0: Day Parade in 1762. After that, more parades, festivals, and citywide traditions began spreading across the United States. You'll now find massive celebrations featuring marching bands, bagpipes, and of course, crowds decked out in green. The holiday's American popularity helped transform it into a global celebration of Irish culture, something that looks very different from its early roots. What is the most iconic St. Patrick's Day symbol? The shamrock, of course. It's probably one of the first symbols that comes to mind. But don't confuse it with a four-leaf clover. A shamrock is a three-leaf clover traditionally associated with Ireland and St. Patrick himself. And it might have to do with a legend in which St. Patrick used a three-leaf shamrock to explain the Christian idea of the Holy Trinity. A four-leaf clover, on the other hand, is a rare variation with an extra leaf, and is usually seen as a symbol of good luck. While both plants appear in Irish culture and St. Patrick's Day imagery, the three-leaf shamrock remains the true symbol most closely connected to the celebration. According to Freeman, St. Patrick himself would be surprised to see what his day has become. From sharing St. Patrick's Day quotes to telling a good old St. Patrick's Day joke, there are various activities that are perfect for your St. Patty's celebration. Here are a few ways to honor the day. Attend a St. Patrick's Day parade. Parades are the most iconic way to celebrate St. Patrick's Day. The New York City St. Patrick's Day Parade is the oldest civilian parade in the world and one of the largest, while Chicago is famous for dyeing its river green. Boston, Savannah, and Philadelphia also host smaller but equally festive parades. Check your local listings to join the fun. Wear green. Even if you skip the crowds, wearing green is an easy way to join in. The color comes from Ireland's nickname, the Emerald Isle, and the shamrock. A green sweater, hat, or even socks is all it takes to show your festive spirit. Throw a St. Patrick's Day party. Serve traditional Irish recipes for guests, like Irish soda bread or corned beef and cabbage. For dessert, bake something yummy and festive, like leprechaun cookies. And don't forget to go all out with St. Patrick's Day decorations, as well as raise a glass to Ireland. Slainty. Learn about Irish culture and history. They say everyone's a little Irish on St. Patrick's Day. But how much do you really know about Ireland? Pick up a book by an Irish author, watch a documentary, or listen to a podcast. Knowing a bit about Ireland's people and traditions makes the holiday even more fun. And hey, it gives you some trivia to share while waiting for your green beer. What's open and closed on St. Patrick's Day? Good news! St. Patrick's Day isn't a federal holiday in the United States, so most businesses will be open as usual. And if you're worried about getting around, don't stress. Public transportation will still be running on its regular schedule. That said, if you're in a major city like New York, New Orleans, Boston, or Seattle, be prepared for some traffic disruptions. St. Patrick's Day parades can bring road closures and detours, so plan ahead if you're heading out to celebrate. End of article. Here's what to do if you get stranded abroad, and how to prep ahead of time, just in case. Article by Melissa Klerman. In a foreign country with no way to get home. Here's what you need to know. If you've been keeping an eye on the news lately, you know there are conflicts occurring around the globe. The killing of a Mexican cartel leader on February 22 saw violence escalating throughout the region of Jalisco, where tourist hotspots Puerto Vallarta and Guadalajara are located. 6 days later, the United States and Israel launched attacks on Iran, which retaliated with attacks on both Israel and U.S. allies. Airspace was closed. More than 20,000 flights were canceled, and travelers in the region were scrambling to get home. It probably goes without saying, but if you're planning to travel in the near future, you need to have a contingency plan in case you're abroad and suddenly can't get home. We talked to experts in the field to help you navigate this tricky travel situation. Here's advice on how to prepare for the scenario in advance, and what steps to take if you're currently stranded. What to do before your trip. Getting stranded overseas may seem like an unlikely scenario, but as the thousands of travelers stuck in Mexico and the Middle East will tell you, better safe than sorry. The best time to prepare for getting stranded abroad is before you ever leave home, says Suzanne Morrow, the CEO of Insure My Trip, an online travel insurance marketplace. There are several things she recommends you do from the comfort of your home, well before you fly. Trust the pros. They can make all the difference later on if your plans go awry. Enroll in STEP. First things first, before you travel out of the country anywhere during these tumultuous times. The U.S. Department of State recommends registering with the Smart Traveler Enrollment Program, also known as STEP. It allows you to receive real-time security updates and makes it easier for the embassy to contact you in an emergency, says Morrow. Share your itinerary. Make sure someone at home knows your whereabouts. James Henderson, the CEO of Helix International, a global travel risk management company, advises everyone to share their travel details with their colleagues, friends, and/or family before leaving on a trip. Make copies of documents. On your pre-travel checklist, creating backup copies of your most important documents, including your passport, visa, and prescription labels. You can scan the hard copies or snap pics on your phone. The State Department recommends leaving a copy with a trusted friend, carrying a copy with you, and stashing the third copy on your phone. Even small preparations, like keeping copies of key documents and planning alternative routes, make a meaningful difference in fast-moving situations, says Henderson. Save key phone numbers. Add government assistance phone numbers to your contacts so they're easily accessible in an emergency. First up, save the Department of State's 24/7 task force numbers, which you'll use if you need consular information or assistance. If you're calling from abroad, dial 1202-501-4444. From the U.S. or Canada, call 1-888-47-4747. 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Start by downloading WhatsApp if you don't already have it, then follow the U.S. Department of State Security Updates for U.S. Citizens channel. The State Department also encourages travelers to follow it on social media, so make sure you have those apps on your phone as well. If you download any travel apps, fill them with your emergency contact details. While you're at it, set up emergency contacts on your smartphone, via medical ID on an iPhone's health app, or the personal safety app on an Android phone. Start by building flexibility into your trip, says Morrow, and review airline and hotel cancellation policies carefully. It's best to book refundable airfare and hotel rooms. Yes, you may pay a little more upfront, but you'll receive a full refund if you cancel. Invest in travel insurance. Haven't left home? Now is the time to buy travel insurance. Once you're traveling, you are no longer eligible for it. You also won't qualify for coverage if a war has been declared. This is what the travel insurance industry calls a known event. It may sound like a waste of money. You're already shelling out for vacation. But travel insurance can be key in an emergency. Travel insurance doesn't arrange evacuations, says Morrow. But many plans include 24/7 emergency assistance services that can help you understand your options and navigate next steps. Depending on your plan, it can also reimburse you if you have to evacuate before your trip ends. If you're concerned about instability, whether that's in parts of Mexico, the Middle East, or anywhere else, consider adding cancel for any reason, CAFAR, coverage. CAR typically reimburses 50% to 75% of prepaid, non-refundable costs, but it has to be added shortly after your first trip deposit, and you must meet eligibility rules, she explains. There is also Interrupt for Any Reason IFAR, which allows you to cut your trip short for any reason and receive a portion of your unused trip expenses. Morrow points out that both CAFAR and IFAR are optional add-ons with qualification requirements. What to do if you're stranded in a foreign country? If your plans go sideways while you're abroad, take it step by step, advises Morrow. The key is staying calm, staying informed. Get to safety first, before you do anything else. Get to a secure location, says Henderson. This is Morrow's first step too. If plans unravel, whether that's a canceled flight, sudden airspace restrictions, or local movement limits, the first priority is always personal safety, she says. Monitor State Department alerts. Once you're in a safe place, start monitoring official alerts. You can do this on the State Department's international travel website, which provides links to individual countries' information pages. It's also helpful to check the social media accounts, such as Instagram and Facebook, of the State Department. Contact the embassy. Staying in touch with the nearest embassy is key, as consular teams can advise on. Shelter-in-place guidance, documentation issues, or evacuation options, adds Henderson. Remember those 24/7 task force numbers you saved before your trip? Here's where they come in handy. You can also find the nearest embassy from this list and call directly. Keep in touch with your airline. When you're in a safe spot, reach out to your airline. They control rebooking and waivers, Morrow says. Save your receipts and everything else. It may not seem like a priority in the moment, but as you change, adjust, or cancel your plans while creating an exit strategy, it's important to keep a paper trail of everything you're doing. Document and keep everything, cancellation notices, receipts, screenshots, says Morrow. These items can help you get reimbursement down the road from both your primary airline and hotel, as well as from your travel insurance. Help at a glance. Call the U.S. Department of State 24/7 helpline. Here's the phone number for calling from abroad. 1-202-504-444. Here's the phone number for calling from the U.S. and Canada. 1-888-47-4747. End of article. Here's why snow looks white when it's actually not. Article by Elizabeth Yuko. There's nothing like waking up to see freshly fallen snow blanketing the landscape. Everything is quiet and still. And at least before the car tracks and footprints spoil the picture, the word seems sparkling white. We can all agree that the snow is white, right? That may be the consensus, but it's not accurate. That's right. Snow isn't actually white. But what color is it? We spoke to Matt Sitkowski, PhD, a meteorologist and the science editor, in chief of the Weather Channel, to find out what color snow really is, why it looks white, and what kind of science magic is going on here. Get this, there's a perfectly logical and scientific explanation for the weird winter phenomenon. Wait, snow isn't really white. Surprise! That snow-covered town may look like it's blanketed in white powder, but technically it's not. That's because snow is actually ice, which is clear. Sure, we may think of snow and ice as two separate types of winter precipitation, but ultimately that's not the case. Snow typically forms in clouds when water vapor freezes into a crystallization of ice, Sitkowski explains. When air temperatures drop below 32 degrees Fahrenheit, water vapor condenses into ice and begins to move through the atmosphere. Slowly descending, it collects additional water vapor, which freezes on contact, allowing a snow crystal to form. Why does snow appear to be white? Even though snow may officially be clear, there's a reason why it looks white to us. A single snowflake is translucent, but when light hits several tiny, complex snow crystals, light is scattered and reflected by all wavelengths of visible light, making it appear white, Sitkowski says. Think of it this way. A blue chair absorbs all colors except blue and reflects blue for people to see. Snow reflects all colors, and together the colors appear white. So why does ice look clear and snow look white? The difference between ice cubes and snowflakes is how light reacts with them, Jonathan Bells, a senior digital meteorologist for the Weather Channel app, told Popular Science. Sometimes with an ice cube, the light will be able to go straight through it. But with snow, we've got this kind of broken mirror effect, with light bouncing off of all of those jagged edges. Can snow appear other colors? Yes, snow can appear to be colors other than white. In fact, it can pretty much look like it's any hue, depending on the circumstance. Here are a few examples of what causes snow to be other colors. Pink or green snow, also known as watermelon snow. Green or pink snow is caused by the growth of a type of algae called Chlamydomonas nivalis. Blue snow, other types of algae, large amounts of snow in a shadowed location may make it appear blue. Yellow snow, algae is one cause of yellow snow, and you no doubt know the other, urine. Hey, a dog's got to go. Red, orange, or brown snow, these hues can be caused by the presence of dust, rust, sand, or pollutants in the air. Black or gray snow, a familiar sight not long after a snowstorm. Black or gray snow comes from soot or petroleum-based contaminants. In addition to algae and other contaminants, factors like sunlight and clouds can affect how we perceive the snow. Snow can also look blue or have a pinkish hue depending on how the sunlight and shadows hit the snow, Sitkowski explains. Soot, ash, dust can collect on snow and make it darker with a dirty appearance. End of article. How to get more out of your daily interactions to feel happier and more connected. Yes, you should talk to strangers. Even the smallest of interactions can have positive mental effects. I admit that I am not one to strike up conversations with strangers. As an introverted writer, I prefer the written word to the spoken one. I like to use the self-checkout lane at the grocery store, and have even gone so far as to choose doctors based on whether they use online scheduling. That said, I do try and smile or give a simple hello when I pass someone or enter a room. It's just good manners, isn't it? And I'm often surprised at the number of acquaintances I have who will pass me by without any acknowledgement of my existence. These little moments with strangers and others are called micro-connections, and although we usually brush them off, they have positive impacts on our mental health and beyond. Talking to strangers has benefits for you. It has benefits for the person you're talking to. And it has benefits for the community, says Jillian Sandstrom, PhD, and Associate Professor of the Psychology of Kindness at the University of Sussex in the United Kingdom. Society is so divided today that we could really use a way to bring us together and find common ground. Could microconnections be the solution? I talked to Sandstrom, it was over email, who studies microconnections, to find out how to use these in-person daily interactions to improve your life, feel greater happiness and less loneliness, and bridge gaps in our collective sense of community. What are microconnections? Although there's no hard and fast rule about what constitutes a microconnection, such as the length of the interaction, the term usually refers to short, shared moments with a stranger or acquaintance, from a wave to a conversation. In many cases, you might never see the person again. It would be easy to feel that these tiny little moments of connection were not meaningful, but I think that's absolutely not the case, and that there's a lot more value in them than people tend to think, Sandstrom says. An example I have is that I go for a walk most days, and I see people walking their dog. So I might chat with someone and ask about their dog or ask for a funny story about their dog. Other examples include ordering coffee from a barista and wishing her a good day, chatting with someone as you're waiting for the bus, talking to a stranger at an event, saying hello to your mail delivery person, thanking your server for their attentiveness, complimenting an acquaintance's outfit or shoes, making eye contact and smiling at someone you pass, holding the door for someone, or saying thank you to someone holding the door for you. Any time when you're around other people is an opportunity to make a microconnection that you might not even think about, Sandstrom says. Why do microconnections matter? Microconnections matter because they help foster good feelings, a sense of well-being, and community. Today's world is a bit of a paradox. We're more connected than ever thanks to social media and globalization, but there's a growing epidemic of loneliness, in part because we have fewer reasons to leave the house and interact with strangers. Research shows that we spend less time with others than we did several decades ago. In many ways, we design our world so that we don't have to talk to strangers as often. When I was growing up, you had to go to the bank to cash a check. And these days, you can pretty much do everything online, Sandstrom says. We've reduced the need to interact with strangers, and I think we're out of practice. At the same time, distrust of others is growing due to the current societal divides in the United States. Without talking to strangers, we're unlikely to meet others who are different from us or think differently than we do, which would otherwise broaden our perspective. The research suggests that we are far more likely to learn new information from people we're less close to, so acquaintances or strangers, because the people we are close to know the same things that we do, she says. Why do microconnections matter? What benefits do these small interactions bring to our lives? Microconnections have many benefits, and a big one is combating loneliness. According to a 2025 AARP study, 40% of U.S. adults now report being lonely, a significant increase, from 35% in both 2010 and 2018. And a 2025 American Psychological Association survey found that at least half of U.S. adults polled have experienced emotional disconnection, saying they felt isolated from others, 54%, felt left out, 50%, or lacked companionship, 50%, often or some of the time. But microconnections can help. I've been talking to strangers for years now, hundreds and hundreds of people, Sandstrom says, and some of the individual conversations are really great and fun and interesting and informative and sometimes life-changing. You'll boost your mood after a helpful interaction with a friendly salesperson or a cheery good morning. From a neighbor, you felt your mood boost a little, right? That's one of the most obvious effects of microconnections, and it's backed up by research. The first benefit that was documented by both myself and my colleagues was just the fact that it's fun, Sandstrom says. There are mood benefits. People are in a better mood after they have a brief conversation with a stranger. Social connection increases levels of the feel-good hormones oxytocin and dopamine in the brain, while decreasing the stress hormone cortisol. The result is a greater sense of happiness and well-being. It's the sense of connection, that sense of feeling seen by someone else that creates that mood benefit, Sandstrom says. You'll boost someone else's mood. Microconnections are two-way streets that benefit both participants. Just having a small moment of human connection where you show someone that they are being seen is an act of kindness, Sandstrom says. So give your barista a big smile and thank you tomorrow morning. Being kind to others makes the recipient feel good, but it'll make you feel good as well. You'll feel more connected. Humans are social creatures whose survival has always been dependent on being part of a group. In other words, we are hardwired to crave this connection with others. Research suggests that belonging is just a fundamental human need, Sandstrom says. And that sense of belonging helps us move securely through life. For Sandstrom, the biggest benefit is just this feeling that I can walk around the world and trust that people are generally okay and have that feeling of safety around other people. Because I feel this sense of trust and connection to other people, she says. You may be more open with strangers. Interestingly, Sandstrom says one benefit of microconnections is that you may be more open to sharing deep thoughts with strangers because there's less emotional risk than opening up to people you're close to. You can have a microconnection that does involve small talk, but you can also have microconnections that go a lot deeper than that. And I think in some ways, it's easier to have a more meaningful conversation when you know you're not going to see the person again, she says. There's research showing that people actually tend to disclose more often to acquaintances or people that just happen to be in the right place at the right time when there's no emotional investment. You'll gain new perspectives. Chances are, at least some of the strangers you talk to will be quite a bit different from you, which gives you an opportunity to experience more diversity in your life. As Sandstrom notes, we learn more than we expect to when we engage with strangers. We tend to be quite similar to most of the people we're close to. We tend to spend our time with people that have similar values, similar backgrounds and personalities, Sandstrom says. So when we encounter someone we aren't close to, we're probably more likely to be talking to someone who's different from us, and so it helps us be exposed to different ideas. In addition, research shows people may actually have more intellectual humility and be more open to considering opposing viewpoints when talking to strangers. It feels easier to be open to hearing different perspectives and an opinion that doesn't align with yours when we don't have that emotional connection, Sandstrom says. If your close family member has completely different political opinions, it's hard to take, but if it's someone who you don't know, it doesn't bother you as much, and you can be more receptive to their ideas. You'll strengthen your community. I did a study where I found that people are more trusting of others after having a conversation with a stranger, so that also feels like a benefit to our communities and societies, Sandstrom says, revealing that she's currently working on unpublished findings about the extent to which these kinds of interactions have benefits to the community. That sense of community is a huge thing we get from talking to strangers. It's just feeling there's this shared humanity, that we are seen by other people and valued by other people, Sandstrom says. It means that I walk around the world feeling like I'm part of a community and part of the campus where I work. How can you get the most out of your daily interactions? Sandstrom says you don't have to be a naturally extroverted person to reap the benefits of microconnections. I am definitely an introvert, and I actually find that talking to strangers works well for introverts, she says. She gives the example of taking the tube, also known as the London Underground or subway, which is an overwhelming thing for an introvert because it's crowded. It's noisy. It's hot, she says. I find that if I turn to the person sitting next to me and have a one-on-one conversation, that actually helps me block out all that noise and chaos around me and helps me feel less overwhelmed. In situations like that, you really have nothing to lose. You choose who you're talking to, and then you know you're going to be able to walk away and never see that person again, so you don't have to worry about what they're thinking about you, which makes it feel like a fairly safe interaction. Plus, you'll likely feel more positive about the interaction than you think you will. There's research showing we tend to think we can't get into a meaningful conversation with someone we don't know, that it would be awkward. But that research also finds it's far less awkward than you might think and actually far more enjoyable, she says. Here are Sanderson's specific tips for speaking up and making the most of your interactions. Put yourself out there. Tension, people who love working from home. You can't have interactions with strangers if you never come into contact with them.
1: I did an interview on a podcast, and someone emailed me afterward and said they wanted to try talking to strangers, but they didn't know if it would work where they lived, Sandstrom says. Then they emailed back a little while later and said they realized their patterns in their daily life didn't really allow them to come across strangers. Sound familiar? There's a trick. So a first step is just you have to get out there and put yourself in situations that allow you to run into other people, she says. You don't have to become a master conversationalist all at once. Starting with a smile and eye contact can be a way to ease into the habit. You can work your way up, and it can take a while to get comfortable, she says. I like to smile at people. but also not all the time, so they know that I'm not just walking around happy, but I'm actually smiling at them. Next, you can try greeting people with a simple hello, or how are you? And then, when you're feeling comfortable, you can try and start a conversation, she says. Begin a quick conversation. Sandstrom advises using the acronym QUICK as a guide for beginning conversations. Ask a question. Q. I think probably the most common thing I've done to start a conversation is ask what you're doing. In a curious way rather than an accusatory way, of course, Sandstrom says. Or ask them about something they're wearing or reading. Don't underestimate how much people like to talk about themselves. Find something in common, I see. You can point out something in your common space, Sandstrom says, like the weather, but don't be afraid to go deeper. Do you both have your dogs with you? Or your kids? I'm often starting it by commenting on something we have in common, and those kinds of conversation starters do tend to result in something that's a little more meaningful than small talk. Go for kindness, Kay. Kindness could be offering to help someone find their way, or giving someone a compliment, Sandstrom says. If you see someone drop something, pick it up for them, or if they're having trouble with something, offer to help. Think about a time when a stranger did something kind for you and how that made you feel, then pay it forward. Practice your skills. Even if you're not an introvert, many of us have gotten used to having less interaction with strangers, especially since the pandemic. Sanderson says it may feel a bit uncomfortable or hard to connect with others at first. COVID made it so that we weren't allowed to talk to strangers for quite some time, and I think a lot of people felt like they got out of practice doing it, Sandstrom says. There's a certain level of self-consciousness. It's easy to convince ourselves that we're not capable and stop doing it. So I think it's really important to have repeated practice. So give it a try. You may create more happiness for yourself and others, and even improve your community, society, and the world. And if you mess up, who cares? You'll never see the person again. End of article. Here's how much you need in your savings account to retire in every state. Article by Jamie Stathis. That number can vary greatly depending on where you live. How does your state stack up? It's frustrating that there's no magic number to save for retirement. But nothing will be more frustrating than reaching retirement age and realizing that even with the Social Security cost of living increases, there's a big gap between those checks and your financial needs. That's why you need to take an honest look at your lifestyle and your bank account to figure out how much you really need for retirement. Of course, there are many factors that go into your ideal number, from how much you have saved up to the lifestyle you want to lead. But one of the biggest factors you need to consider is where you live. Sure, we all know that cost of living and real estate prices can vary widely across state lines, but it can still feel like every place is expensive these days. While that may be true to an extent, some places are much less expensive than others. And according to a new study by GoBanking Rates, there are $65,000 a year, and on a lot less than the overall nest egg benchmark you might have in your mind. How are these retirement numbers determined? To determine the amount of savings needed to retire in each state, GoBanking Rates first figured out the annual expenditures for a retired person in each one. They did this by using data from the U.S. Bureau of Labor Statistics 2022 Consumer Expenditure Survey and multiplying it by the cost of living index for each state. Then, to determine the amount of savings needed, they subtracted Social Security income from each state's average annual expenditures and divided by 0.04 to assume a 4% yearly draw on savings. The data they used is current as of July 17, 2024. Where can you retire with the least amount of savings? You'll need the least amount of retirement money in drumroll. Please, West Virginia, according to the GoBanking Rates analysis. How much are we talking exactly? Just $650,356. That's largely because the total annual expenditures in that state are $48,451.48 and $14.24, more than the average yearly Social Security income. Oklahoma is the only other state where a person can retire with less than $700,000 in savings. After that, the number creeps up. That said, although Kansas and Alabama require just slightly more than $700,000 to retire, the annual cost of living stays under $51,000 per year. Which state will require the most savings? It won't surprise most people to learn that Hawaii tops the list of the most expensive places to retire. Hawaii is a desirable place because of its exceptional beauty, but everything is really expensive, from housing to groceries to utilities, says Bobby Rebell, CFP, a personal finance expert at badcredit.org. Let's face it, because it is an island state, many things have to

In Ohio, you'll need $797,792. What should you do if you're not close to these numbers? If you are not close to these numbers, don't panic, Rebel says. You can always course correct, although it will likely involve some compromises. Of course, one option is moving to a state with a lower cost of retirement. If that's not feasible or of interest, or even if it is, check out the following retirement tips, which will help you catch up, courtesy of certified financial planner Tyler Meyer, founder of the website Retire to Abundance. Adjust your budget now. Take a close look at your current spending and identify areas where you can cut back. Start by prioritizing essential expenses and look for ways to reduce costs in discretionary areas. Every dollar saved today can go directly toward bolstering retirement savings, creating a more comfortable future. Maximize savings contributions. Many retirement accounts, like IRAs and 401(k)s, offer catch-up contributions once you're 50 or older, which allow you to invest additional money each year. For example, in 2024, those ages 50% or older can contribute an extra $7,500 to their 401(k), on top of the $22,500 annual limit, giving a major boost to their retirement accounts. Delay retirement. If possible, consider working a few more years than initially planned. This will allow you more time to save, shorten the number of years you'll need to fund in retirement, and increase your Social Security benefits by delaying your claim. Consider part-time work in retirement. Many retirees find satisfaction in part-time roles that supplement their income. This can reduce the strain on savings and allow for more flexibility in managing your finances, particularly in the early years of retirement. Plus, it can provide a sense of purpose and structure, which is beneficial beyond just finances. Look at relocating to a more affordable area. Housing and general living costs can vary dramatically by state and even within states. For those open to relocating, moving to a state with a lower cost of living, or even downsizing within your current area, can make a significant impact when it comes to stretching retirement dollars. Strategize Social Security timing. The age at which you start receiving Social Security can greatly impact your monthly benefit. While you can begin taking benefits at 62, each year you delay up to age 70 results in an end of benefits, particularly if you expect to live a longer than average life or have other income sources in the interim. End of article. This is what it means if the water in your house smells funny. Article by Kelly Eglon. Turning on the tap should bring you a fresh drink, not a mystery smell. A whiff of something sharp, sour, or just plain strange is enough to make anyone wonder what's really in their water. It's hard to shake the worry that something's wrong. But before you panic, or start stocking up on bottled water, know that certain odors can actually be a guidepost rather than a source of concern. Smells can tell you a lot about what's going on in your home, says Scotty Pitts, a general contractor and the owner of Pitts Elite Contracting. He's dealt with more than a few weird water smells in his 25 years of home construction and remodeling. Sometimes it's nothing serious, and other times, it's a sign that something needs attention. If your water smells like chlorine, a sharp chlorine smell, similar to bleach in your laundry, is often just the result of municipal water treatment. Most cities disinfect their water systems with chlorine. It's usually not as harmful as people think, says Pitts. The smell may be more noticeable during seasonal system flushing or right after maintenance. Safety concerns: chlorine-treated water is typically safe to drink, though letting it sit uncovered or running the tap for a minute can help the smell dissipate. When to call an expert? If the odor is unusually strong or persistent, contact your local water utility to confirm maintenance schedules or request a quality test. If your water smells like rotten eggs, that rotten egg smell usually means sulfur gas, most often coming from your hot water heater. It's typically the anode rod deteriorating inside the tank, Pitts explains. Anode rods attract rust-producing ions from water, protecting your hot water tank. As the element corrodes, it reacts with the water to produce hydrogen sulfide gas, which causes the odor. Safety concerns: the smell itself isn't dangerous, but it's unpleasant and a sign your water heater may be nearing the end of its lifespan, usually 7 to 13 years. When to call an expert? If you consistently smell sulfur, especially if your water heater is older, call a licensed plumber who specializes in hot water heater maintenance. They will inspect the tank, replace the anode rod, or recommend a full water heater replacement. If your water smells like sewage, a sewer-like odor is often mistaken for bad water, but it could actually be coming from your

0: drains. It's common in bathrooms or basement sinks that don't get much use, Pitts says. When the water in the P-trap, a part of the plumbing system with a U-shaped bend that helps block odors, dries up, it allows sewer gases to escape into your home. Safety concerns, while unpleasant, it's usually not a health hazard. Running water regularly keeps the trap filled and prevents the smell. When to call an expert? If running water doesn't solve it, call a plumber to inspect your traps or vents for leaks or blockages. If your water smells musty or earthy, an earthy, damp smell can point to mold, mildew, or mineral buildup, especially if you're on well water or have older plumbing. Iron and organic matter can collect in your pipes, and over time, it creates that musty scent, says Pitts. Safety concerns: the water is generally safe, but may taste off or stain fixtures. When to call an expert? If you live in an old home, a plumber experienced with wells and filtration systems can recommend the right water filter or iron removal system for your home. You don't just want a wrench turner, says Pitts, using the slang term for a general technician or handy person. If your water smells fishy, a fishy odor often means trace minerals, like barium and cadmium, are present in your water supply. They're typically harmless, but can affect taste. Safety concerns: the water is safe for most uses, though some people prefer to filter it for peace of mind. When to call an expert? If the smell bothers you, have a plumber or water treatment specialist test your water and install a filtration system if needed. If your water smells metallic, a penny-like smell or taste points to corroded or aging pipes, common in older homes with lead or cast iron plumbing. As those pipes deteriorate, small amounts of metal can leach into the water, says Pitts. Safety concerns: lead exposure, even in trace amounts, can be serious, especially if you have children in the home. Don't drink or cook with the water until it's tested. 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A faint gasoline or natural gas smell requires immediate attention. Anytime gas comes up, I get concerned about safety, Pitts says. If you think you smell gas in your water, stop using it right away. Safety concerns: exposure can result in headaches, dizziness, and lightheadedness. Do not run taps, light flames, or use electrical appliances until the source is confirmed safe. When to call an expert? 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As Pitts puts it, when you have someone who knows your home inside and out, that relationship is priceless. Because when your water starts to smell funny, you'll want to call someone who will pick up. End of article. This concludes today's readings from Reader's Digest Online. Thanks for listening, and have a great rest of your day.
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0: 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Again, that's Anthony Griffin at 216-658-4675. Staying Connected. The Staying Connected group is a monthly meeting held for 6 months for clients that have completed the Vision of Success program. Staying Connected gives clients additional opportunities to hear from speakers and receive ongoing support from their peers who are sharing similar experiences. 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

Hello, my name is Claire Rodriguez, and today we are reading from Sports Illustrated, the December 2025 issue. Our first article is History Lessons. The Dodgers and Blue Jays gave us an instant classic in the World Series. Inside the drama and jaw-dropping individual feats lie some fascinating insights into how the game is played today, by Tom Verducci. The last word on the 2025 World Series belonged to the Toronto Star in a page one headline the morning after a Game 7 that was so sublime it threatened never to end. Hearts broken, heads high. Contrast the bitterness of that coda to the vitriol from the Globe and Mail upon the first Game 7 in the Blue Jays' history, the 1985 AL Championship Series loss to the Royals. They blew it. So good, so suspenseful, so stomach-nodding was this World Series, and so gallant were its actors, from future Hall of Famers to bit players. It immediately and inarguably was archived as one of the greatest of the 121 fall classics ever played. It passed the most important distinction for such a high honor. Both winner and loser emerged swathed in glory. Glory for the Dodgers, who in Game 7 overcame a 3-0 deficit and never had a lead until the last inning, the 11th, to become baseball's first repeat champion in a quarter of a century. Glory to the Blue Jays, who out-hit and outplayed LA with a scrappy, slashing, contact-heavy style that reminded us how fun and fresh baseball can be when the ball is in play. Their hearts broke, not with one crack, but in multiple pieces, like the shattering of glass. They had a lead with two outs to go to win the World Series. They had the World Series winning run once thrown out at home and a second time denied by a leaping catch at the wall. And they had the tying run on third base with one out when the last pitch was delivered. Choosing the greatest World Series is like choosing the greatest beach in the world. It's a subjective exercise that plumbs an inner vibe rather than a set of data points. Maybe you prefer the low-scoring tension of 1912, which ended when Smokey Joe Wood and the Red Sox beat Christy Mathewson and the Giants with two runs in the bottom of the 10th in Game 8. Maybe it's the raw post-9/11 emotion and the three last-at-bat wins of the Diamondbacks' triumph over the Yankees in 2001. Or maybe it's the combined 176 years of waiting for a championship that made 2016 so compelling, only for the Cubs and Cleveland to wait 17 minutes more with Game 7 tied after 9 innings in the tensest, pregnant pause of a rain delay there ever was. The series that 2025 most rivals in comprehensive drama and shared glory is 1975. Another title decided in the last inning of the last game, in which defeat never carried more honor. Game 6, a Red Sox win, was decided by a 12th inning home run by Carlton Fisk. In Game 7, a Reds win, by a 9th inning single by Joe Morgan. Meeting the moment, the late bard of baseball, Roger Angel, invoked a famous 15th century battle in his essay titled Age in Court and After. As King Henry says in Shakespeare's Henry V about the Battle of Agincourt, we in it shall be remembered, we few, we happy few, we band of brothers. The Blue Jays and Dodgers gave us 73 innings of thrills, the most in a World Series. They gave us a boffo 9-run inning, Toronto in Game 1, the first World Series road complete game in 43 years, with as few as 5 base runners allowed, LA's Yoshinobu Yamamoto in Game 2, an 18-inning classic in which Shohei Ohtani reached base 9 times and Freddie Freeman hit an unprecedented second World Series walk-off homer, Game 3. The most strikeouts, 12, without a walk in a World Series game, Toronto rookie Trey Yezavage in Game 5, and a game in which the last 3 pitches included a dead ball lodged under the padding of the center field wall and the first double play started by a left fielder to end a postseason game, Game 6. All of it built toward an unforgettable denouement, a French term meaning the act of untying. In keeping with the spirit of the series, the untying took a while. Game 7 was the 41st sudden death game in World Series history, but only the third that carried into the 11th inning. Of those 3 long ultimate cliffhangers,
this one had the most runs. The Dodgers prevailed 5-4. And unofficially, the most zigzag moments, when the likely outcome switched from one side to another. Like the Reds and Red Sox from 50 years ago, the Dodgers and Blue Jays will forever be remembered as a band of brothers for having battled in this way. Game 7 is their Agincourt. It is legend now, and like all great legends, it is the details that make the story so grand. This was the longest World Series Game 7 in 101 years, 11 full innings, and the longest Fall Classic in 113, 146 innings. Here are 7 reasons that Game 7 became one for the ages. 1. The fastball is disappearing. Only a decade ago, fastballs were the foundation of pitching, but even as velocity has risen, technology, high-speed cameras, spin tracking, etc., has changed the foundation of pitching to the 3 S's: spin, shaping, and sequencing. Regular season fastball use, not including cutters, dropped from 56.8% in 2015 to 47.2% in 2025, the lowest in recorded history, and logically, of all time. The World Series brought the rise of secondary pitches to new heights. The desire to keep sluggers off balance meant a heavy dose of breaking pitches and splitters. The Dodgers and Blue Jays combined to throw the lowest rate of fastballs in a World Series since such pitch tracking began in 2008, and most likely ever. And it wasn't even close. In just 12 years, the World Series fastball rate dropped from 61.3%, Red Sox and Cardinals, to 41.1%. The lowest fastball usage by any team in a World Series belongs to the 2025 Blue Jays. Second lowest, the 2025 Dodgers. It's hard to argue with the results. Batters slugged 4.51 against fastballs in the World Series and 3.31 against everything else. Number 2. But the emphasis on spin can be disastrous for a pitcher. Right-hander Jeff Hoffman was 2 outs away from closing the Blue Jays' first World Series title in 32 years. Bases empty, top of the ninth, up 4-3. The Dodgers' number 9 hitter, Miguel Rojas, at bat with Shohei Ohtani on deck. The count went to 2-1. Hoffman threw a sinker away, which Rojas fouled, followed by a 96-miles-per-hour 4-seamer away, which Rojas also fouled. Next, Hoffman tried a slider. It was a lousy one, a non-competitive pitch that created a full count. Uh-oh. Hoffman knew there was no way he could walk Rojas, which would bring Ohtani and his 63 regular and postseason home runs to the plate as the go-ahead run. That lousy slider put him in a position where he had to throw a strike. What pitch should Hoffman have thrown? A fastball would have been a good choice. Hoffman throws his 4-seamer more than any other pitch. Since September 16th, he had thrown 104 fastballs and given up 1 hit, a single. Hitters were 1-for-21 against his 4-seamer over the previous 6 weeks. Hoffman throws 96 miles per hour. Rojas had not hit a home run off a 4-seamer thrown that hard in 6 years, September 3, 2019, hitting 207 against 555 such heaters. He has no power against velocity. But remember, nobody likes their fastball these days. Hoffman and Toronto catcher Alejandro Kirk decided on a slider. Spin, spin, spin. That's the way the game is played these days. But this was not the time, not when the pitch had to be in the zone. Spin is fine at 3-2 when you can accept the consequence of a walk. A slider that starts in the zone and dives out may get you a chase swing. If it doesn't, play on. In this case, Hoffman could not afford a walk. He had to make sure he was in the strike zone with his breaking pitch. Hoffman had opened the 7-pitch sequence with a slider and got a swinging strike. But this slider, thrown too carefully, had 300 fewer RPMs, 3 inches less vertical drop, and 3 inches less horizontal break. In layman's terms, it was a hanger. It was the only pitch Rojas could have hit for a home run. Middle in, home run, tie game. As much as teams love spin, a middle-velocity breaking ball is a worse pitch than an old-fashioned fastball when you must throw a strike. Hoffman had not allowed a home run on a 3-2 pitch over the past 2 years. The last one, Game 2 of the 2023 NLDS for Philadelphia in Atlanta. Pitching the bottom of the eighth,
With a 4-3 lead and a runner at second, Hoffman yielded a home run to Austin Riley. The pitch? A 3-2 strike-to-strike slider. Number 3. Home runs still rule. Toronto out-hit and outplayed LA, but lost because of the big fly. Blue Jays infielder Isaiah Kiner-Falefa told me during the World Series that his team's goal was to change the game, to prove that playing old school, unselfish, put the ball in play baseball can still win championships. Toronto played well enough to get within 2 outs of proving that it can happen. But it didn't because of the darn home run ball. As measured by championship win probability added, 5 of the 9 biggest hits in the series were home runs by the Dodgers in the 7th inning or later. The blasts by Will Smith, 11th inning, Rojas, 9th, and Max Muncy, 8th, in Game 7 will all go down in Dodgers and World Series lore. But Los Angeles may not have made it to Game 7 without key home runs in Game 3 from Freeman, the 18th inning walk-off, and Ohtani, a game-tying solo shot in the 7th inning, the last run scored in the game until Freeman struck. Teams went 25-3 this postseason when they hit a second home run and 22-44 when they didn't. The Dodgers hit .203, the worst batting average by a World Series winning team since 1966. They struck out a World Series record 72 times, and yet they won because of 5 massive swings of the bat in Games 3 and 7. Starting from 2020, here are the regular season home run ranks by the eventual World Series winner. 1, 3, 4, 3, 3, 2. Consider the game unchanged. Number 4. Inches count. Kiner-Falefa took far too much heat for not scoring what would have been the championship-winning run from 3rd in the 9th inning of Game 7 on a ground ball to 2nd with the bases loaded and 1 out. Rojas threw to Smith, the catcher, for the force out. Barely. Kiner-Falefa was not totally blameless, but you must understand the full context. Yes, his primary lead was too short. They told us to stay close to the base, Kiner-Falefa told reporters, referring to the dugout and third base coach Carlos Fibles. They don't want us to get doubled off in that situation with a hard line drive. He was correct about that approach. Contrary to public opinion, you do not lead as far off the bag as the third baseman is playing, not with 1 out when a line drive could end the inning. Standard procedure in this situation, 1 out, bases loaded, protecting against the line drive double play, is to go off the bag equal to 2/3 the third baseman's distance from the bag. Muncy was playing 15.2 feet away from the bag, according to MLB's player tracking data. Kiner-Falefa should have been 10 feet off the base. He was 8.6 feet away. That was his fatal mistake. A short lead is proper in that situation, but under Fibles' instruction, he overcorrected. He had another 1 to 2 feet to be safely off the base. His secondary lead was fine. Again, bases loaded and 1 out, not 2, calls for proper caution. You do not take an aggressive secondary lead where you create hard momentum, carrying your body weight forward as the ball is hit. With less than 2 outs, you must be under control enough to move quickly in either direction. Blaming Kiner-Falefa for not charging down the line with hard secondary lead was unfair. His slide was fine. Is running through the base faster than a slide? Sure. But I'd need to see a long highlight reel of runners standing up on a forced play at home with less than 2 outs before I take this criticism seriously. It's just not done, especially since the runner also has the responsibility of breaking up a potential double play. Kiner-Falefa's decision to slide was based on years of baseball instinct and observation. One executive I spoke to timed out the play from contact off the bat to the catch by Smith. He clocked it at 3.5 seconds. For reference, a team typically needs to get the ball to second base on a steal attempt within 3.3 seconds to catch the runner after a normal lead of 11 feet or so. A stagger by Rojas, upon setting his feet, delayed the play a beat. At 3.5 seconds, Kiner-Falefa should have been safe. Said one manager who was watching at home, all 30 teams will be showing that play next spring training to remind players little things matter. He overcorrected. It's the difference between the Jays winning the World Series or not. Number 5, being bold matters.
The Blue Jays put the tying run on third base with one out in the bottom of the 11th. Dodgers pitching coach Mark Pryor visited Yamamoto on the mound and ordered him to pitch around Addison Barger to set up a double play. Yamamoto threw four straight balls. Barger did not bite and walked. Kirk was up next. Yamamoto throws ground balls 53.7% of the time, well above the MLB average of 44.2%. A ground ball, and the Blue Jays would lose, because Kirk is among the slowest runners in baseball. The average MLB hitter grounds into a double play 9.8% of the time. Kirk is almost twice as likely, 17.8%. There was one sure way for Toronto to avoid the double play: send Barger, a plus runner, on a steal attempt. If Barger ran and manager Dave Roberts elected to throw through, the Dodgers would have an infielder covering second. That would open a huge hole for Kirk, one of the best contact hitters in the game. Moreover, any mishandling of a throw to second could send the runner on third home. Most managers would not defend the stolen base there. There was one way to find out. Barger could have made a false break towards second on the first pitch to see if a middle infielder broke for the bag. But Barger took a short lead and stood upright, his body language giving every indication he was staying put. The Dodgers had nothing to worry about. Kirk gave a halting swing at a 0-2 splitter. He broke his bat while pounding it into the ground. The greatest fear managers have in sending the runner in this situation is the line drive double play. Too risky, right? Well, let's define risk. MLB hitters took 2,702 at-bats this year with runners on first and third and one out or less. How many times did the hitter line into a double play? 17. That's fearing something that has less than a 1% chance of happening, as opposed to Kirk's 17.8% chance of grounding it into a double play, which he did. Series over. Sending Barger wouldn't have been just a bold move. It would have been smart. Number 6, the bench was ready. Outfielder Andy Pages had been benched amid a 4-for-50 slump. He was watching Game 7 in a hoodie at the far end of the LA dugout when, in the bottom of the ninth with the bases loaded, bench coach Danny Lehman ran to tell him to go play center field. The Dodgers wanted his better arm to replace Tommy Edman in a sacrifice fly situation. Pages had been sitting for 3.5 hours. He ripped off his hoodie and went searching for his glove. 5 pitches later, the next pitch after Rojas threw out Kiner Falefa, Pages made what is probably the greatest catch in World Series history. Yamamoto threw a nasty first-pitch curveball that Ernie Clement somehow hit off his shoe tops 364 feet. It would have been a home run at Fenway Park or Wrigley Field. It sailed directly over the head of left fielder Kike Hernandez, who was playing shallow. Hernandez sprinted back, mouth agape, and reached with his glove running face first toward the wall. He was in a most difficult position for a catch. Suddenly, superhero style, Pages arrived at the scene. Pages may have the better arm over Edman, but he is not as fast. His average sprint speed, 28.1 feet per second, is a tick behind Edman's 28.4. But on this play, Pages ran 29.2 feet per second, suddenly becoming faster than the average sprint speed of anybody on the team. He covered an amazing 121 feet while the ball was in the air. If the ball lands, Toronto wins the World Series and Clement is the MVP. Pages caught it while leaping over Hernandez. The two outfielders were so intertwined that the ball went into Pages' open glove as his right hand was in Hernandez's open mitt. Willie Mays made the most famous catch in World Series history. In 1954, he caught a 421-foot drive with his back to the infield in a tie game with a runner on second base in the 8th inning. But that was Game 1 of a series the Giants won in a sweep. This was Game 7. The series was over if Pages didn't catch the ball. Number 7. Umpires are really good. Alan Porter, who may be the best ball strike ump in the business, missed only 4 called pitches in Game 5. Mark Wegner missed only 12 in the 18-inning Game 3 marathon. The crew was all over the lodged ball call in Game 6. Jordan Baker got the call right on the Kiner Falefa slide at home. You can nitpick about a call here and there, but the umpires got the big ones right,
so often that there was almost no talk about how badly we need ABS, the ball strike challenge system that is coming next season. MLB's internal data showed that this was the highest rated series crew ever assembled, and it showed. Our next article is Tiger at 50. He first made a name for himself as a toddler. Now, with golf's GOAT about to hit a milestone birthday, we look back on a half century of unprecedented dominance and magical moments. By Bob Herrig, Jeff Ritter, and John Schwab. Tiger Woods never set out to break Jack Nicklaus's record of major championship victories. That narrative certainly took off as he began racking up titles, and it's one he never shied away from as the green jackets and Claret jugs accumulated. But in the early days, he wasn't focusing on the ultimate hardware. Woods kept a list of Nicklaus's accomplishments by age, and they didn't involve majors. It was about breaking 80 for the first time, or breaking 70, or winning a state amateur, or the U.S. amateur, or some other feat. Tiger checked those off ahead of Jack's schedule. "The guy's the best out there, and the best of all time," Woods told Time in 2015. "If I can beat each age that he did it, then I have a chance at being the best." Age 50 was never on the list. Woods hits that golden number on December 30th, and his pursuit of the golden bear was long ago derailed by various injuries. But it's still worth taking a pause to wonder what might have been. It was approximately 10 years ago when Woods explained that winning 19 majors, and thus surpassing Nicklaus, was not one of his childhood goals. It was also then that Woods first expressed true doubt concerning his golf future. He was about to turn 40, and he had already endured 3 microdiscectomies on his lower lumbar spine region, turning an otherwise obscure procedure into a word that golf writers could spell as easily as Augusta. "I can't see the light at the end of the tunnel," Woods said at a December 2015 press conference in the Bahamas, where he was hosting his year-end tournament but could barely walk due to the 3rd microdiscectomy in 18 months. "There's really nothing I can look forward to, nothing I can build towards." Woods made a couple of aborted comebacks but didn't play in a major for more than 2 years. After a pain-filled visit to the 2017 Masters Champions dinner, he took a clandestine trip to London seeking answers. An ensuing Hail Mary spinal fusion gave him relief and led to some amazing golf. But since then, a knee surgery, 3 more back procedures, a horrific car crash that led to untold operations, an Achilles injury that knocked him out of competitive golf in 2025, a recent disc replacement surgery that puts his future in the game in peril. It's been a hell of a 10 years, all of which tends to cloud what has occurred over the course of his iconic career, and it can really obscure what he did over a 2-year period of brilliance amid all the turmoil. Typically cited as Woods' most impressive accomplishment are his 12-shot victory at the first Masters as a pro in 1997, his 15-shot win at the 2000 U.S. Open, his 4 straight major titles in 2000 to 2001, not to mention a Players' Championship mixed in, plus the 10 years of 5 victories or more, the Player of the Year awards and the Vardon trophies for low scoring average, the 142 consecutive trade cuts on the PGA Tour, the 41 victories on the European Tour. The accolades go on and on, all the way to tying Sam Snead for the most victories in PGA Tour history with 82. But don't sleep on 2018 to 2019, when Woods did things that were unlike his previous period of dominance. He was 42 years old, coming off a serious surgery that fused his spine, which meant he couldn't swing a golf club for 6 months. Before embarking on that comeback, he was ranked 1,199th in the official world golf ranking. In 2018, Woods played 19 worldwide events, his most in any year since 2009. He had 7 top 10 finishes, including a tie for 6th at the British Open and a 2nd at the PGA Championship. He won his 80th career PGA Tour event at the Tour Championship, all barely a year after a major back surgery. By the end of the season, he had risen to 13th in the world. The good play continued into the following year. In 5 starts prior to the Masters, Woods had 4 top 20 finishes and defeated Rory McIlroy in the round of 16 of WGC Match Play Championship. That set up his stirring Masters victory, where, for the first time in his career, he came from behind after 54 holes to win his 5th green jacket
and his 15th major overall. At 43, he was the second oldest to win the tournament, behind Nicholas, who captured his 18th major title in Augusta National at age 46. Woods tied for ninth at the Memorial Tournament later that spring, but then mostly struggled. He missed the cut at two major championships. He didn't make it back to defend his tour championship title, failing to qualify for the field. As it turned out, his left knee, which had been surgically repaired four times, was bothering him. Another operation in August, this time to repair cartilage damage, and then another improbable victory in Chiba, Japan, where he opened the Zozo Championship that October with three straight bogeys, but went on to win by three shots over the local favorite Hideki Matsuyama. That was Woods' 82nd career PGA Tour win, nine more than Nicklaus. He followed it with a stint as a playing captain for the victorious U.S. President's Cup team in Melbourne, Australia, where he went 3-0. He had risen to sixth in the world. And then COVID-19, and inactivity, and another back procedure, and the horrific car crash of February 2021. He's played just 11 worldwide events since then, his left leg damaged severely enough that walking remains difficult. There have been stops and starts along the way, guarded optimism, thoughts of senior golf, but barely a word from Woods in 2025. If he makes it to the Masters in April without playing another tournament, the last of his world ranking points will have dropped, leaving him at zero. All of that paints a rather bleak picture, one framed by the numerous injuries and surgeries that never impacted Nicklaus, who played 146 consecutive major championships from 1962 through 1998. Woods has yet to play his 90th as a pro. But he won 15 of them, more than 16%, a rate that is unprecedented. And along the way, he produced a period of golf befitting his last Sports Illustrated cover in April 2019, that is both overshadowed and underappreciated. Tiger by the numbers. We did the math. This guy is pretty good. Here are some of Woods' most impressive statistics. Zero other players who have won the U.S. Junior Amateur, the U.S. Amateur, and the U.S. Open. Tiger has won each event three times. Three missed putts in 1,543 attempts from 3 feet or less from 2003 to 2005. Three seasons in which Woods topped the PGA Tour money list and earned more than the second and third place finishers combined. Four victories in majors in which Jack Nicklaus played for the last time, the U.S. Open and the PGA in 2000, and the Masters and the British Open in 2005. Seven wins in majors by at least three strokes, the most of all time. 11 number of PGA Tour Players of the Year awards won. Five more than the golfers in second place, Tom Watson, and six more than Nicklaus. 25 PGA Tour victories in 25 attempts, when Woods held a lead of at least three strokes entering the final round. 41 wins in European Tour events, the third most of all time, despite Woods never having been a member of the DP World Tour, as it is now called. 46 PGA Tour titles Woods won in his 20s, which alone would put him eighth on the all-time victory list, one spot ahead of Phil Mickelson. 75, Tiger's score in the first round of the 2000 Masters, his only round that year above 73. That was still better than the scoring average, 75.6, that day at Augusta. 77 years since a player other than Woods has won at least five consecutive PGA Tour starts. Woods has three such streaks of 7, 6, and 5 wins. Ben Hogan won six in a row in 1948. 77 span in the years of birth for competitors in Tiger's 82 PGA Tour wins. Doug Ford, 1997 Masters, was born in 1922, and Devin Bling, 2019 Zozo Championship, was born in 1999. 134 strokes under par in the majors from 1997 through 2009. Among those with 70 or more rounds during that time, the next best total was Mickelson's 99 over, or 233 shots worse than Woods' score. 142 consecutive cuts made on the PGA Tour, a record. Xander Schauffele recently became the first player since Woods set the mark to get halfway to it. 683,
weeks spent atop the official world golf ranking, the most ever. 2035, earliest year in which current world number one Scottie Scheffler, 166 weeks as of mid-November, could match Woods' mark. 10, years in which Woods won five or more tournaments, 1999 to 2003, 2005 to 2007, 2009, and 2013. He won at least one major in seven of those years. 50 career-defining moments. 10-6-78 appears with Bob Hope and Jimmy Stewart on The Mike Douglas Show at age two. 7-31-93, wins third straight U.S. junior title. 8-28-94, roars back from six down to win U.S. amateur. 8-25-96, down five after the morning session, wins an unprecedented third straight U.S. amateur with a 38th hole birdie. 8-27-96, announces he's turning pro days before signing a five-year, $40 million deal with Nike. 9-1-96, makes an ace during the final round of the Greater Milwaukee Open, his first pro event, en route to a 60th place finish. 10-6-96, beats Davis Love on the first playoff hole to win the Las Vegas Invitational, his first win as a professional. 4-13-97, wins his first major at Augusta. 1997, first major win, the Masters, Augusta National Golf Club. Playing his first major championship as a pro, Woods was among the favorites despite limited experience at Augusta. The hype seemingly got to him with a first 9-40 before rebounding to shoot 30 on the back and set his major championship path. "He left us in the dust," says Nick Faldo. Woods led by 9 after 54 holes, then went on to set a Masters record of 18 under, breaking the mark held by Jack Nicklaus. He won by 12 shots. 6-16-99, Nike debuts iconic ad in which Woods bounces ball off his wedge before hitting it out of midair. 8-15-99, beats Sergio Garcia to win the PGA Championship for his second major. 2-6-2000, comes back from seven shots down on the back nine to win the Pebble Beach Pro-Am. 6-18-2000, wins U.S. Open by 15 shots, still a record for a major. 7-23-2000,

or 8:01 wraps up Tiger Slam at Masters. 2001 Tiger Slam, the Masters Augusta National Golf Club. In 2000, Woods became the first player since Ben Hogan in 1953 to win three majors in the same year, capturing the U.S. Open by 15 strokes, Pebble Beach, in the British Open, St. Andrews, and then out-dueling Bob May in a playoff to win the PGA Valhalla. After a winter of anticipation, Woods added his second Masters title after also winning the Players' Championship to become the first and only player in the modern era to win four straight majors, a feat that became known as the Tiger Slam. 4:14:02, picks up third green jacket. 6:16:02, wins eighth major in the U.S. Open at Bethpage, where he's the only player to finish under par. 9:17:04, loses two matches paired with Phil Mickelson, setting stage for Ryder Cup route. 10:05:04, marries Ellen Nordegren. 3:06:05, regains world number one by outdueling Mickelson at Doral. 4:10:05, wins fourth Masters after chipping in on 16 on Sunday. 5:13:05, PGA Tour record cut streak of 142 comes to an end at the Byron Nelson. 7:17:05, wins second British Open, again at St. Andrews. 2:22:06, after Stephen Ames disparages Tiger's game, Woods beats him 9-8 at the Match Play Championship. 7:23:06, wins first major since the death of his father, Earl, at British Open. 7:23:07, ruptures ACL running at home, eschews surgery, and wins five of the next six events. 6:16:08, wins U.S. Open. It's later revealed he had a double stress fracture in his tibia. 6:24:08, finally undergoes ACL surgery. 3:29:09, last hole birdie at Arnold Palmer Invitational gives him first victory since knee surgery. 8:16:09, fails to close out a 54-hole major lead for only time as Y.E. Yang wins PGA Championship. 11:27:09, car crash outside his home sends his personal life unraveling. 4:11:10, finishes tied for fourth at the Masters, his first tournament after the scandal. 3:25:12, wins for the first time on the PGA Tour since the car crash at the Arnold Palmer Invitational. 4:12:13, takes the drop at Augusta. 2013, the drop, the Masters, Augusta National Golf Club. A wedge shot that hit the flagstick on the 15th hole and bounced back into the water during the second round wasn't just bad luck. It led to a rules controversy that dominated the event, turning a potential birdie into a triple bogey because of an illegal drop. It was a four-stroke swing, the margin by which Woods lost to Adam Scott. 4:1:14, announces he'll have back surgery and miss the Masters for the first time as a pro. 2015, fails to make the cut in three straight majors. 2016-17, misses all eight major championships. 4:20:17, undergoes spinal fusion surgery, the fourth operation on his back. 9:23:18, picks up 80th career win at the Tour Championship. 4:14:19, wins 15th, and as of now, final, major, becoming the second oldest Masters champion, 43, behind only Nicklaus, 46, in 1986. 5:6:19, awarded Presidential Medal of Freedom. 10:28:19, ties Sam Snead with 82nd career win at the Zozo Championship. 2:23:21, suffers multiple injuries, most notably to his right leg, in a one-car accident in Los Angeles. 3:09:22, inducted into the World Golf Hall of Fame. 4:10:22, finishes 47th at Augusta in first tournament since the 2020 Masters. 8:01:23, named by Commissioner Jay Monahan as a player director to the PGA Tour Policy Board. 4:12:24, sets record by making 24th consecutive Masters cut. 1:14:25, makes his debut for Jupiter Lynx of TGL, the indoor league he co-founded with Rory McIlroy. Next, we'll read scorecard, bearing witness. Sports fans saw plenty of oddities in 2025, including a rampaging grizzly and a baseball-loving pontiff by Steve Rushen.
Repeat ascender.

0: Japanese authorities rescued a 27-year-old Chinese climber near the peak of Mount Fuji, then rescued him again 4 days later when he returned to look for his cell phone. Never mind. Ejected from a game against the Giants for arguing an obstruction call, Diamondbacks manager Tory Lavulu in turn theatrically ejected all four umpires before conceding, post-game, that the call was right. I stand corrected. Ball booster. An enraged woman who demanded a home run ball from the man who retrieved it in the bleachers at a Phillies-Marlins game in Miami, then watched as he took the ball from his young son and gave it to her, was instantly immortalized as Phillies Karen. Deep into extra time. In March, Bulgarian soccer team Audra Kadzali held a televised moment of silence to commemorate the passing of club legend Petko Gonchev, 78, who found the gesture not pleasant considering he was very much alive at the time. Mating season. Bui, the Kraken's blue-haired troll mascot, was charged by a brown bear while fly fishing and waders in the Brooks River on a goodwill trip to promote youth hockey in Alaska. As John Maynard Keynes predicted, crypto enthusiasts, hoping to drive up the price of a meme coin, claimed responsibility for a fusillade of sex toys thrown on the court during WNBA games. Bat knobs and broomsticks. When a Mariners fan purchased a curse-lifting spell from a witch on Etsy for $15.99, the team won 17 of its next 18 games. Kiwi's big adventure. Three men were fishing off New Zealand's North Island when a 900-pound, 11-foot-long bottlenose dolphin leaped into their boat and remained lodged there for the next hour, thrashing about and breaking everything. The porpoise-driven life. The men managed to save the dolphin, shielding it from the sun with a wet towel, depicting players from New Zealand's All Blacks rugby team. Speaking of dolphins in existential crisis, good morning, Dolphins coach Mike McDaniel said at an August press conference. False. Great morning. Asked what made this particular morning so great, McDaniel replied, because we're another day closer to death. World's worst hitchhiker. Cowboys owner Jerry Jones said he was trying to give a thumbs up when he mistakenly raised his middle finger to fans at MetLife Stadium following a 37-22 win over the Jets in October. That was inadvertently done, he told Dallas radio station 105.3 The Fan. I'm not kidding. Southside Johnny. Hours after his little brother was elected Pope, John Prevost wanted to clarify one thing about Leo. He was never, ever a Cubs fan. He was always a Sox fan. Our mother was a Cubs fan. Oust him, then joust him. After Dallas GM Nico Harrison traded Luka Doncic to the Lakers, Fire Nico chants spread from the Mavs arena to other local venues, including a Medieval Times restaurant. Fans got their wish. Harrison was fired on November 11th. Chicago-style Italian beef. When a visitor to the Vatican shouted, "Go Cubs!" at the pontiff in October, Pope Leo shouted back from the Popemobile, "Han perdido, they lost." Tortilla, that's a wrap. By imposing a 15-yard penalty after a warning for every violation, the Big 12 ended Texas Tech's longstanding custom of fans throwing unleavened flatbreads onto the field at kickoff. Chuck roasting. Charles Barkley, taking a GLP-1 for weight loss, texted TNT studio host Adam Lefko on a night off. Tell Shaq to unbutton his jacket before he puts someone's eye out. Kilimanjaro. Shaquille O'Neal replied, "Tell him to send me those fat boy drugs he's been taking that don't work on his fat ass." Could I be less interested? According to the only listing in the personal section of his Vanderbilt biography, freshman guard Chandler Bing has never watched Friends. Draining his putts. After playing the 12th hole at his first Masters, Jose Luis Ballester relieved himself in Rays Creek. The 21-year-old Spaniard, who was cheered by the gallery, said he forgot there was a bathroom near the 13th tee box. Need a little time to wake up. Oasis fans set a Wembley Stadium record by drinking 250,000 pints of beer at each of the band's first three concerts there. Dentured servant. A worker cleaning the ice in Capital One Arena found and returned two missing teeth of Washington defenseman Alex Alexev, who lost three uppers during a playoff game in April. "I have them at home," Alexev said of his peripatetic choppers. They get each other's teeth. The Canucks employ two separate players, a 27-year-old center and a 21-year-old defenseman named Elias Patterson. Soul on ice. Rams coach Sean McVay tore his plantar fascia while running to call a timeout against the Titans. Cora the Explorer. Asked about his team's harrowing flight to Minneapolis in July, with turbulence so severe that multiple passengers vomited, Red Sox manager Alex Cora said, "I don't know, I slept through it." Sales blitz. After Aaron Rodgers scrambled to avoid a sack by Micah Parsons, the Steelers quarterback asked the new Packers defensive end to buy his old house in Green Bay. Bethpage Blech. A comedian hired to MC the Ryder Cup on Long Island resigned and apologized after having joined the crowd in a chant of "F you, Rory," directed at Team Europe's Rory McIlroy. Six Flags Over Texas. Giants offensive tackle James Hudson III was called for four penalties in six plays on a single drive against the Cowboys in September, something no other player has done this century. I get no kicks on a plane. Thanks to an LA Galaxy own goal, Sporting Kansas City became the first team in MLS history to win a game without taking a single shot on goal. Hat snatcher fever. As tennis player Kamil Majerzak was handing his cap to a boy at the U.S. Open, the millionaire CEO of a Polish paving company grabbed it away. Tough schist. Several contestants were disqualified from the World Stone Skimming Championships in Scotland for using what appears to be machined or otherwise doctored stones rather than the required natural slate. Game of Thrones. Walking a rope line at the Little League World Series, Mariners catcher Cal Big Dumper Raleigh autographed a toilet seat to a chorus of adolescent cheering. What dog has joined together? Hours before the Browns' season-opening loss to the Bengals, Cleveland superfans, Brown Spider and First Lady, were married in the Mooney lot, ground zero of Dog Pound tailgating, touching off a wave of irrational exuberance. As the groom told WOIO-TV, 17 and oh, baby. Unbrotherly lav. Two people received leg wounds after being shot near the Eagles' Super Bowl parade in February in a dispute over line cutting for a porta potty. It is confusing. In bestowing his first annual White Boy of the Year award on Timothy Chalamet, Timberwolves guard Anthony Edwards praised another fly white actor. I gotta shout out, what's his name? Leon Nelson? He meant Liam Neeson, who succeeded Leslie Nielsen in the Naked Gun franchise. Now they know how many holes it takes to fill the Albert Hall. The Royal Albert Hall in London reinforced its toilets before hosting 40 sumo wrestlers for a tournament in October, with a venue official telling The Guardian, it's the ones that are screwed into the wall which are the most challenging. Next we'll read Once Upon a Time in Hollywood. Having a movie star appear on the cover of Sports Illustrated is not a new concept. Gary Cooper was the first in June 1959, followed by Bob Hope. Noted gearhead Steve McQueen appeared shirtless on a dirt bike in August 1971. More recently, Brad Pitt, Dwayne Johnson, Christian Bale, and Mark Wahlberg have filled the space. But the first female actor to grace the cover, blazing a trail followed by Sydney Sweeney for this month's issue, was Shirley MacLaine in July of 1964. MacLaine, already one of Hollywood's most respected stars, was starring in a movie called John Goldfarb, Please Come Home, a film largely lost to time. The plot revolved around a YouTube pilot who shot down over a fictional Arabic country called Fazia. For reasons too complicated to fully explain, Notre Dame's football team is enlisted to take on Fawz University to settle the diplomatic mess that ensues. MacLaine plays a reporter who, spoiler alert, scores the game-winning touchdown after weaving through the Fighting Irish defense. There are also lots of camels and fake palm trees. It's a mashup of Dr. Strangelove and The Longest Yard with a little of The Waterboy thrown in. Bizarre, yes, but it featured an incredible cast and crew. It was written by William Peter Blatty, The Exorcist, and directed by J. Lee Thompson, an Oscar nominee for The Guns of Navarone. Co-stars included Richard Crenna, Jerry Orbach in his pre-Lenny Briscoe days, and both the millionaire from Gilligan's Island and Colonel Potter from MASH. Several college and pro athletes were extras, and McLean held her own on the lad heavy set. Sports Illustrated called her a refreshing portrayal of the Sunset Boulevard legends. Around her, there were no ego builders, pamperers, or flunkies, and she fetched her own beer. As for the movie, Notre Dame officials saw it and predictably freaked out. The school sued on the grounds that the film portrayed its players as undisciplined gluttons and drunks, dressed in the uniforms of the university, led by a violent and vulgar coach, befuddled by the previous evening's revelry, all of which begs the question of whether they had read the unofficial lyrics to their fight song. The lawsuit held up the film's release for months, an endearing blip in McLean's otherwise stellar career, by Mark Bechtel.
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4: Hello, this is Jill Corbin. Thank you for joining me today. I'm happy to be here. Today I'm going to be reading to you from the July 2025 Atlantic. And the article is The Tracy Anderson Way, Inside the Exclusive, Obsessive, Surprisingly Litigious World of Luxury Fitness, begins on page 60. Each day, thousands of women, myself included, engage in a ritual. We flail our arms like orchestra conductors. We wiggle our rib cages. We get down on all fours and raise our knees to our ears. We roll on the floor for up to 90 minutes, gathered together at studios or in front of our laptops. We perform the method. We, in quote, do Tracy Anderson. The workout is not Pilates. It includes dance cardio, but is not dance cardio. Though some movies are inspired by ballet, it is not the bar method. Anderson, who rose to fame training celebrities such as Gwyneth Paltrow and Madonna, does not wish to be referred to as a trainer. She describes herself as, quote, a self-made scholar, unquote, and an artist who has created, in quote, a canon of work, end quote. The movements, she told me, are a combination of choreography, in parentheses, end quote, being creative with the biomechanics of what's possible in our body, end of quote, and end of parentheses, and science, parentheses, understanding movement from, quote, a body and energy perspective. Wander around the Hamptons or Tribeca, and you might notice solitary men in T-shirts explaining their solitude. My wife is at Tracy. Ordinary people like me can do pre-recorded workouts for $90 a month, but membership at one of Anderson's studios is a status symbol, the fitness equivalent of waterfront property. Her empire includes 8 locations in Manhattan, parentheses, 1 in Tribeca and 1 in Midtown, end of parentheses, the Hamptons, parentheses, 1 in Watermill and 1 in Sag Harbor, end of parentheses, Los Angeles, 1 in Studio City and 1 in Santa Monica, end of parentheses, and Madrid. Her newest studio is in Bozeman, Montana. Studio membership costs upwards of $10,000 a year. Many clients spend far more, opting for private sessions designed by the prescription team. If you want to train with Anderson in person, you can book a spot during, in quotes, Vitality Week, parentheses, actually a long weekend, end of parentheses, for $5,000. I know one woman, a successful entrepreneur married to an even more successful financier, who budgets $36,000 a year for her Tracy Anderson body, parentheses, for the record, she looks amazing, end of parentheses. In addition to legions of rich wives and women who work in the beauty and fashion industries, Fans of The Method include celebrities and entrepreneurs. Tracy Ellis Ross, Jennifer Lopez, the power realtor Claudia Saez Fromm, the New York City political lobbyist Suri Kasserer. When the cash-strapped developer Brandon Miller committed suicide last year, many blamed it on the pressure that he and his wife felt to keep up with their Hampton neighbors. She did Tracy Anderson every morning. I've heard rumors of powerful women threatening to blacklist people from joining the studio. I've heard that Byzantine rules govern the hierarchy of spots near the front of the class. For years, the tabloids have been full of stories about feuds between Anderson and former trainers she believes stole her moves. She built an empire on the perception that she was a glamorous fitness doll, and now she doesn't want to be perceived as a glamorous fitness doll. She wants to be taken seriously. Anderson's goal is to transform how people think about the mind and the body, and to prove that her workout is her own intellectual property, both as an art and a science. She's created, in quotes, thousands, end quote, of moves. She told me, and done, quote, done actual studies, end quote. She's compared herself to Leonardo da Vinci, who, just like her, quote, used his scientific knowledge to enhance his art, end of quotes. Tracy Anderson devotees can buy clothes in her workout line, or her exact ankle weights, or Tracy Anderson magazine, which includes testimonials from famous studio members, plant-based recipes created by a team of chefs, and photos of Anderson modeling $1,000 designer sweaters over workout gear. Her Instagram features slick videos of Tracy Anderson, the trainer, performing Tracy Anderson, the method, while wearing Tracy Anderson, the brand. Yet, there is very little of Tracy Anderson, the person, available. She existed for me, as she does for so many others, in her workout videos as a silent body in motion, upon which we would project our feelings about our own bodies. And then, one day last November, I came face to face with her. This was no ordinary celebrity sighting. For years, I'd been emulating this woman's every move. When she wiggled, I wiggled. When she shook her hips, I shook my hips. When she went into a full slip and rolled backwards onto the floor before scissoring her legs in the air, I waited for the next exercise. Anderson greeted me at the door of her house in Brentwood, California, followed by a pack of beautiful dogs, including a Cavapoo, standard poodles, and another breed I couldn't place. It turned out to be the product of the male Cavapoo and a female poodle that had fallen, in quotes, madly in love, end of quotes, according to Anderson. When they anatomically could not express themselves to their fullest ability, end of quotes, Anderson asked science to step in. They deserved to be helped because they were trying so hard to procreate that his, like his male parts, were bleeding, end of quotes. The poodle was artificially inseminated, and they went on to have 8 puppies. Her way of speaking, warm and Midwest earnest, makes even something as outrageous as doggy IVF seem like a gesture of compassion. In that moment, all I felt was happiness for those dogs. Shouldn't we all be able to express our love? And there's a picture here of Tracy Anderson and Gwyneth Paltrow at a 2019 event in London for Paltrow's wellness and lifestyle company, Goop. Now back to the article. Anderson grew up on a small ranch in Noblesville, Indiana, surrounded by goats, geese, and turkeys. Her mother ran a dance studio. Her father worked in his family's furniture business, but was also a poet and chess enthusiast. Anderson described the household as, quote, sometimes middle class, sometimes not, end quote. One day, she'd be told she could buy new school clothes. The next, she'd be told the family was out of money and she'd have to return them. Her parents had dueling ambitions for their daughter. Because she was good at chess, her father imagined her as a future lawyer. But because she excelled at dance, her mother imagined her on Broadway. For a time, her mother's plan won out. At 18, She moved to New York to study at the American Musical and Dramatic Academy. It was the early 90s. She found a job at the Gap and lived on $5 ATM withdrawals and H&H bagels with mustard and tomato because she couldn't afford turkey. Just 5 feet tall, Anderson didn't have the, quote, dancer's body, end quote, she was told she needed. She dieted, considered taking up smoking, and eventually, demoralized, left school. She got engaged to the former NBA player and Hoosier legend Eric Anderson, whom she'd met while playing a cheerleader in the movie Blue Chips. In a few years, they were married, living in Indiana with their son Sam, and running a facility for youth sports and dance. They were young and inexperienced and fell behind on rent and closed the facility. They opened a Pilates studio, then closed that too. In February 2005, judges ordered the Andersons to pay $334,375 in unpaid bills. In April, they filed for bankruptcy. But Anderson also co-owned another studio that had a branch in Los Angeles, and she was developing her theories around fitness. She had long been fascinated by Olympians, such as swimmers and gymnasts, whose physiques were shaped by the repetitive motions of their sports, and wondered if she could design a series of movements to shape the dancer's body that had long evaded her. After what she describes as a period of research and study, she came up with a program to strengthen the major muscle groups while working smaller, quote, accessory, unquote, muscles through a series of repetitive rotations and movements. In L.A., she introduced clients to a piece of modified Pilates instrument she called the Hybrid Body Reformer. One of these clients happened to be the wife of Gwyneth Paltrow's agent at the time, Anderson told me. Paltrow, who's recently had a baby, complimented the woman on her body. When Anderson tells her own story, this is usually where she begins. Anderson has been famous since 2008. That year in London, paparazzi photographed her with Madonna and Paltrow, both in sweaty workout gear. Suddenly, she was not just a trainer to the stars, but a trainer to the stars. These were the glory days of celebrity magazines and gossip blogs, and Anderson was ubiquitous, proselytizing about how to get J-Lo's butt or Gwyneth's anything. Quote, I'm giving you Gwyneth's legs right now, end quote, she told a beauty reporter during a workout. Quote, trim and trimmer, end quote, a headline read. In 2008, Paltrow invested in Anderson's business. Anderson started planning another studio in New York and headed to London to train and tour with Madonna. That same year, she and Eric divorced, and she released the Tracy Anderson Method, Matt Workout DVD, which laid out her fully developed theories for the first time. Quote, genetically, we are all shaped differently, and we all have our own set of problem areas, end quote, she says in the introduction. Quote, the good news is it's completely possible to re-engineer your muscular structure any way you want, end quote, to get, end quote, teeny tiny, end quote, arms and, quote, feminine, end quote, abs and thighs without, quote, bulking. Central to the workout was silent instruction. She demonstrates the moves without speaking, and a near tortuous number of reps with very, very light weights. The celebrity lifestyle-obsessed late aughts were an ideal environment for what Anderson was selling. Fixating on, quote, problem areas, unquote, was not seen as self-loathing, but as self-empowerment. Talking explicitly about working hard just to get skinny sounds awkward now that we live in an era that celebrates wellness and body positivity. Anderson seems to regret her role in the 2000s skinny industrial complex when she would tell people, quote, let's go, you can get teeny tiny, end quotes, but she had no choice. quote, I had to contribute to it too, or else nobody would do my workout, end quote. Besides, quote, you can't change a culture before it's ready, end quote. Now one of Anderson's clients could be an Ozempic or Wegovy if she wanted to. I'm sorry, could be on Ozempic or Wegovy if she wanted to. And Anderson has to offer something beyond thinness. But although the way she talks about the moves has changed, the moves themselves have not. Clients go to her because, quote, they know their body's going to look the best it can look, end quote, she told me, quote, and they're not going to go anywhere else because they know how smart I am, end quote. Anderson is 50, a thrice married mother of two. She doesn't like to talk about hard times, but she's definitely had them. Eric Anderson died in 2018 of a heart attack. Quote, he was such an incredible human being, and he was such an incredible father, end quote, she told me. She said she always thought they might end up back together someday. Having to tell Sam that his father was dead, quote, the worst moment of my entire life, end quote. 2 years after Eric died, during the early days of the coronavirus pandemic, the father of Anderson's younger child, Penelope, died too of a brain tumor. Quote, I did not have the relationship with Penny's dad that I had had with Eric, end quote, she told me. But she took Penelope to see him before he died and thanked him for the gift of their daughter. Quote, Penny's part of both of us, and she's extraordinary, end quote. When I pressed her to say more about what she'd learned from her experiences of loss, she told me she'd become, quote, very understanding of people's journeys, end quote, even, quote, the people that steal from me, end quote. She said she always asked herself, gosh, in quotes, gosh, what happened to them as a child, end quote. The fact that Anderson has experienced death and divorce, debt and failure, is one reason I was drawn to her. I could relate. I divorced as a young woman, and I ran a small business through the Great Recession. And I was sick to my stomach for years, worrying about the possibility of bankruptcy. Starting a business, losing a business, starting a new one. This is what entrepreneurs do. I also knew from experience that if you spend years fighting for your business's survival, you don't take kindly to anyone you see as stepping on your turf. I came to Tracy Anderson sometime in 2009 or 2010. My grandfather, who'd raised me, had just died, and I had been working frantically to save my company. In the process, there had been a lot of stress eating and crying on my sofa, and the resulting weight gain created a new wave of sadness as I felt lost inside myself and my grief. I had seen Anderson in celebrity magazines and turned to one of her DVDs. The method made me thinner, but it also made me feel incredible. The choreography was so unusual and the work so intense that it required all of my full concentration, which eased my anxiety and helped me feel present in my body. Unlike yoga, where you were constantly being instructed, or fitness classes, where you were being, in quotes, motivated, end quote, Anderson didn't talk at all, something I found incredibly soothing. I have strayed over the years. I craved the dark, loud music of SoulCycle. I wanted to try running a marathon. I was making a TV show and was so sedentary for so long, I developed sciatica and a slipped disc. But I've come back to Tracy Anderson. Parentheses, quote, most of them always come back, end quote, she told me, end of parentheses. Anderson herself interested me, but I was hardly a member of the hashtag TAMILY, as fans have branded themselves online. The hashtag is shared, a bit awkwardly, by the Tamil diaspora, in parentheses. You'll see gushing comments about how Anderson changes women's lives or questions about what brand of sneakers she's wearing. Quote, what a gift to learn from you, end quote, one fan wrote on Instagram. Quote, You talk to us like that beautiful sister that loves you so much and wants the very best for you, end quote, wrote another. Anderson says she doesn't want to be a guru. Of the women who credit her with changing their lives, she said, quote, no, no, no, no, no. You don't have to thank me. You have you to thank, end quote. But in many ways, she encourages her clients' feelings of intimacy. Occasionally, she'll get on Zooms with dozens of studio members that are then preserved in a section of her website called, quote, conversations, end quote. Women ask Anderson for advice on their diets and workout and lives. If her Instagram's videos are slickly produced, these calls are remarkably DIY and long. One call last year ran for 5 hours. Other aspects of the business remain frustratingly, parentheses, or charmingly, end of parentheses, mom and pop. Products such as Kenko, 4-pound minimalist weights made of Canadian maple, appear with great fanfare and then are rarely spoken of again. Members who pay, parentheses, a lot, exclamation point, to live stream classes often complain that they start late. Had someone forgotten to turn on the camera? Many of Anderson peers have been bought out by wealthy corporations or private equity firms. Barry's, parentheses, formerly Barry's Bootcamp, was co-founded by Barry J. in 1998 and is now owned by Princeton Equity Group, among others. SoulCycle was founded in 2006 by a spin instructor, Ruth Zuckerman, and two of her clients before it was acquired by Equinox in 2011. Even CrossFit, known for its Spartan gyms, was taken over by Berkshire Partners. Quote, to me, being bought someday by private equity is not in my, I don't even hold space for that, end quote, Anderson told me. Quote, I've had people with their MBAs mess up my business, close quote, she said. Quote, fancy educations, Wharton on there, Stanford on there, Harvard on there, end quote. But they didn't have the right mindset, she said. Was I a control freak? Quote, I'll tell you what I was, she replied. I was a expletive stallion, end of quotes. She is married to Chris Aspleth of the Pennsylvania-based billion-dollar tree trimming empire, Asplet Tree Expert. Parentheses, Mesmet Oz is a relative through marriage. He used his in-law's address for his voter registration before, but his failed bid for a Pennsylvania U.S. Senate seat. Aspleth bought out Anderson's other investors. Quote, this is a family business now, she told me. Anderson's other employers describe themselves as a family too. Steve Beltrani, the company's president, walked her down the aisle when she married Aspleth. Employees' Instagram accounts are full of loving posts about one another, but every family has its fissures. There's a full-page picture then of Anderson at her home on Long Island, New York, March 2025. She's sitting in a chair with a white shirt, black vest, black pants, and a standard white poodle with a poodle cut and a collar sitting next to her and a big basket of pinkish roses on the other side. Back to the article. The end of the last paragraph was, but every family has its fissures. Now starting again. Megan Roop was hired to work for Anderson in 2011. Roop was a member of the hashtag TAMILY for 6 years, schooled in the method and given access to training manuals in Anderson's celebrity contacts. All of these surely proved valuable when Roop left and opened the Sculpt Society, a mostly online fitness class. Roop quickly amassed many clients, some of whom, including the Victoria's Secret model, Shanina Shaikh, had formerly trained with Anderson. When the pandemic forced fitness online, more people found their way to Roop. Anyone familiar with Anderson would recognize many of her signature moves in Roop's workouts. Roop's website stated that she had, quote, seen something missing in the fitness industry, end quotes, and sought to fill this void. Anderson saw contractual violation and theft, and the latest in a long string of betrayals. For nearly as long as Anderson has been famous, she has worried about her former trainers stealing her moves and clients, for good reason. By 2014, so many Anderson apostates were operating in New York City alone that one blogger took the trouble to rate them according to their, quote, level of traciness, end quote. Anderson describes herself as, quote, low conflict, end quote. But most anyone who does her workouts and listens to the chats she delivers after class will be familiar with her bitterness towards the, quote, rip-off trainers, end quote, who keep, quote, stealing, end quote, her work. The frustration at times sounds more like paranoia. Anderson didn't name names publicly, but the tabloids were happy to report on her scuffles. The Daily Mail, for example, quoted an anonymous source saying that Nicole Winhofer, who launched a DVD collection with Madonna's backing, was, quote, overweight, unquote, before she started training with Anderson, and that she didn't, quote, understand the reasons behind the moves, just the motions, end quote. In 2022, Anderson brought a lawsuit against Roop and her business through her parent company, Tracy Anderson Mind and Body, for breach of contract and copyright infringement, among other claims. Anderson attributed her new aggressiveness toward Roop to finding, quote, my voice, unquote, and the wisdom she'd gained in her 40s. Also helpful was the cash infusion her new husband offered the business. But by bringing the case to court, Anderson has subjected her own workout to new scrutiny. When I set out to profile one of the most famous women in fitness, I never imagined I would have to learn so much about copyright law. Yet here we are. Copyright is designed to protect creative expression. Performance choreography is considered creative expression and has been protected by copyright law since the 1970s. Physical fitness is not. In her defense, Roop and her team relied on a copyright infringement case brought against rival studios by Bikram Choudhury, the inventor of a series of yoga poses performed in a hot room. The court had dismissed Choudhury's case on the rationale that the poses involved were not creative art, but, quote, functional, unquote, movement. A federal judge in California tossed out Anderson's copyright claim for a similar reason. Anderson calls her program a, quote, method, unquote, the judge pointed out, and methods are exempt from creative copyright protection. In addition, he wrote, Anderson says her method is a result of research and markets it as, quote, designed for the purpose of giving clients fitness and health, unquote. Functional movements, in other words, just like Choudhury's. Anderson ultimately settled with Roop on the breach of contract count for an undisclosed amount, but she is appealing the copyright decision. Amanda Barkin, an IP attorney at FKKS in New York, who has been observing the case, told me that Anderson's accusations will be hard to prove. Roop is, quote, allegedly incorporating these choreography and other elements from the method that she learned through, like, the Confidential Employee Handbook, end quote, Barkin told me. But those moves are all over TikTok, so I don't know how confidential a lot of it is. There's a picture at the bottom of the page with women sitting in poses with their hands above their heads, both hands above their heads, and their legs in sitting position, sitting on the floor. And the caption reads, Anderson leads a workout at her Watermill, New York studio, employing her new Heartstones weights. continuing with the paper, with the article. I wondered when speaking with Barkin and reading the court summation if I detected a whiff of dismissal. At the end of the day, these are just women's workouts, things of vanity, so what's the big deal? A male attorney writing about the case on the FKKS blog in 2023 noted that although Anderson faced an uphill battle, at least she had the glutes for it. In a statement, Roop's lawyer, Nathaniel Bach, called Anderson's lawsuit, quote, ill-conceived and frivolous, end of quote, and insisted that Roop had, quote, developed the Sculpt Society on her own, end quote. But the judge's decision to toss out the copyright claim, he wrote, was a significant victory, both for Megan and the whole fitness industry, as the court's rulings reaffirm that no one can claim ownership over physical exercise or dance cardio, end quote. Whether or not some of Roop's movements are based on Anderson's method, the big question is if anyone can invent and own a fitness move in the first place. Evan Breed was a professional dancer for 10 years before she became one of Anderson's master trainers. She told me she couldn't understand why Anderson would object to someone, quote, copying exactly the choreography of her dance cardio, end quote. But that doesn't apply to the more basic movements. The arm workouts, the muscular structure work done on the mat. Dancers like her and like Anderson and Roop, quote, grew up doing those rib isolations, moving your ribs side to side, moving the hips side to side, end quote. The arm exercises, she said, are essentially what you do while warming up for a ballet class. Anderson isolated the movements and shifted them down to a mat, but they did not come out of nowhere. Perhaps those Anderson accuses of theft feel they're only doing what she did herself and continuing her practice of reinterpretation. Why, I wondered, did Anderson keep emphasizing her workout as a research-driven method if that was exactly what was going to hurt her copyright case? Why did she insist on having it both ways? Maybe that was the original tension between the Broadway chorus girl and the sharp attorney playing out all over again. There's nothing particularly unusual about a trainer arguing that their program is more effective than others, but Anderson's emphasis on her own research is notable. She started out with insights, she said, but she wanted proof. And so, in 2001, she began what she frequently refers to as, quote, the study, end quote, or her, quote, clinical study, end quote, gathering, quote, 5 years of quantitative and qualitative data from 150 women, end quote. She recruited mothers who would drop their kids off at the Indiana Youth Center that she and Eric opened, along with other women, and provided them with choreography to shrink their problem areas. After the center shut down, she told me, she kept following up with the same women. For 5 years, every 10 days, she would measure them in more than 28 different places and provide them with new moves. What she discovered in that process, she said, is the foundation of her method, capitalized method. Anderson insists that clients are coming to her because of this research, and it's why she doesn't feel bad about charging so much for it. And yet the study is not, of course, an actual clinical study. It was not performed by independent research and was not submitted for peer review at an academic journal. When I followed up with Beltrani, the president, to ask if Anderson could share the data with me, he told me they were proprietary. Even so, Anderson argues that only the close-minded would ignore her findings because she's an outsider to the scientific establishment. What bothers her most is the idea that others are copying her moves without properly understanding the science. Quote, "To create my life's work has taken so much research, so much focus, so many people believing in me financially. For me to be able to test, experiment, create, and do this, and for anybody, especially a woman, to come in, work for me, learn from me, leave, take me off their resume, and steal from me?" End of quote. Anderson's voice was full of passion as she called this morally, quote, morally bankrupt, end quote. Although Anderson wouldn't send me any of her data, she said, when pressed, that they included records and notebooks and Polaroid shots. She also agreed to put me in touch with one of the women she'd trained

this girl. She's amazing. She's fabulous. She's the best in the area. End quote. She has, quote, this whole philosophy, end quote. The dentist added, quote, and she's done all this research, end quote. Quote, I remember her lifting my shirt up, McComb told me, end quote, McComb told me, and Anderson saying, oh, we're going to take care of this, and we're going to do this, and we're going to shrink this in and get this smaller, and her hands were all over my body, end quote. McComb started to laugh, she told me, because my problem areas were always, even when I was in high school, the sides of my hips. I said, Tracy, quote, Tracy, there's nothing we can do about this, end of quote. But Anderson made her personalized workout routines every couple of weeks, and she used a tape measure to track her progress. And, quote, and Tracy literally took me from a size 8 to a size 0, end quote. When McComb became pregnant with her son, she did the method all through pregnancy. Anderson recommended her own OBGYN. It was such an incredibly easy birth, in McComb's telling, that she looked up at the doctor, surprised that it was over already. Quote, he laughed, unquote, she told me, and he says, quote, Julie, that's because you've been working out with Tracy Anderson, end of quote. McComb had known that Anderson was gathering research, but wasn't aware that the measurements she took from her were part of the, end quote, study, end quote. She's been talking about ever since, but she didn't seem to mind. She told me that she'd had a minor stroke and some surgeries for heart arrhythmia a few years back and had largely stopped exercising. She'd gotten back into the method after that, but dropped off again. She would have liked to do online workouts, but she and her family had moved into a smaller house and there wasn't enough space. She feels bad about gaining weight, she told me, but what she truly misses is how the method made her feel, quote, the environment and the sisterhood that we all had when we were there. She said, quote, it was more than a workout, end quote. For months leading up to my visit to Brentwood, Anderson had been promoting her latest project, Heartstones, a set of 2.8-pound beveled spheres beset with a circle of rose quartz that were meant to be lifted through a series of slow-burn, Tai Chi-like movements. They were made of iron, and they were going for $375. I could not imagine why even the most devoted of devotees would buy them. Quote, sis, you have lost your damn mind, end quote, read one comment on Instagram. I hope to ask Anderson about the Heartstones during our meeting. But first we talked about climate change and inequality and the re-election of Donald Trump. Anderson rarely discusses politics publicly. She knows that she serves women on both sides of the partisan divide. When she posted on Instagram about supporting Kamala Harris last fall, one angry user wrote on her website that Anderson had, quote, abused her position, end quote, adding that she was supposed to be, quote, a trainer, not a guru, end quote. But Anderson sees politics as a wellness issue. I cannot stand the hate. I'm sorry, quote, I cannot stand the hate. I cannot stand the division, end quote, she told me. That is so unhealthy for us, end quote. Over lunch, parentheses, a vegan fried green tomato salad, end of parentheses, a vegan fried green tomato salad, end of parentheses, she talked about how our nervous, quote, how our nervous systems as women have been epigenetically so compromised, end quote, by living in a, quote, system that is so corrupt and unfair, end of quote. Then we had to pause. A package from Goop had been delivered in the mail. She went on to talk about how she had, quote, creatively unlocked, end quote, women and enabled them to learn to, quote, hear their bodies, end quote, and their, quote, nervous systems, end quote, so that when a woman

0: woman's husband asked, "What's for dinner tonight?" Oh, quote, "What's for dinner tonight, honey?" End quote. She can say, "Expletive, you. Get your own expletive dinner." End of quotes. She also expressed a wish that she could make her workouts more accessible to, quote, "people that are making a difference, like teachers. You know what I mean? Nurses, people who are underpaid and making a difference. They need it." End quote. Parentheses. She didn't offer any specifics, however, for how she might do this. We talked at last about the heart stones. She recommends that anyone who wants to lose weight start with the heart stones, quote, "because they have to hear their body," end quote. They have to stop hating their bodies, their metabolism, quote, "the fact that exercise might have been challenging for them," unquote. If they hate themselves, they will, quote, "always feel miserable. They will not feel better even if they're thinner," end quote. It seemed like sound advice, though I still had no idea how the weights themselves were supposed to achieve these goals. I think she could tell I was skeptical. When it was time for me to leave, Anderson packed up some gluten-free chocolate cake that her chef had made and some flowers that had been on the table. And, oh, also, why not throw these in? A set of heartstones from her personal stash. She asked her husband to walk me out to my car, and it was only on the drive home that I realized I just accepted a gift of significant value from the subject of a profile, something forbidden by the ethical codes of journalism. I had to return the heartstones, but this was Los Angeles. I was already on the 405. I couldn't turn around. I decided that I would mail them back, but not before I tried them. I wanted to dismiss them as silly and frivolous and overpriced. They certainly didn't transform how I think about myself or my metabolism, but holding them had the soothing quality of a weighted blanket. The movement slowed my breathing and opened my chest and back. When friends came over, I would show them the heartstones, tell them the price, watch them laugh, and then make them hold them. I'd show them a few movements. They'd mimic me mimicking Tracy. No one wanted to give them back, including me. I forked over the money to keep my weights. Like much of what Anderson is selling, the heartstones remain a mystery to me. If they have any grounding in science, I have no idea what it is, but they feel nice and my arms look better. Anderson is still appealing the case against Roop, though when we spoke a few months ago, she expressed some doubts. She didn't really care about Roop, she told me. She cared about fighting a system that tries to, quote, narrow artists, end quotes. What if, she suggested, quote, "I want to make a Broadway show about what I'm doing," end quotes. Then she could copyright the products of her creative genius and nobody could rip off her moves anymore. I'm still not sure if she is kidding. This is the end of this article. Thank you very much for spending this time with me, and I'll look forward to reading with you the next time. Bye.
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2: Next is a brief poetry moment. The poem is entitled "The Music One Looks Back On" by Stephen Dobyns. Stephen was born 1941 in Orange, New Jersey, and he began as a police reporter for the Detroit News. In addition to his poetry, in a book entitled Cemetery Nights, Body Traffic, Velocities, he's written novels, including a popular series of detective books, The Bradshaw Mysteries. The Music One Looks Back On. In early autumn, there's a concerto possible when there's a guest in the house and the guest is taking a shower and the host is washing up from the night before. With each turn of the tap in the kitchen, the water temperature increases or drops upstairs, and the guest responds with little groans, cold water for low notes, hot water for high. His hair is soapy, the tub slippery, and with his groaning, he becomes the concerto's primary instrument. Then let's say the night was particularly frosty, and now the radiators are knocking, filling the house with warmth, and the children are rushing around outside in the leaves before breakfast, calling after their Irish setter, whose name is Cleveland. And still asleep, the host's wife is making those little sighs one makes before waking as she turns and resettles and the bed creaks. Standing at the sink, the host hums to himself as he thinks of the eggs he'll soon fry up, while already there's the crackle of bacon from the stove and a smell of coffee. The mild groans of the guest, the radiator's percussion, children's high voices, the barking of a dog, even the wife's small sighs and resettlings combine into this autumn concerto, of which not one of the musicians is aware as they drift toward breakfast and then a leisurely walk through the fields near the house. Two friends who haven't seen each other for over a year. Much later, they will remember only a color, a golden yellow, and the sound of their feet scuffling the leaves. A day without rancor or angry words, the sort of day that builds a life, becoming a soft place to look back on. And geese. Geese flying south out of winter. This is Ellen Mayer, looking forward to being with you again.

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0: 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Again, that's Anthony Griffin at 216-658-4675. Staying Connected. The Staying Connected group is a monthly meeting held for 6 months for clients that have completed the Vision of Success program. Staying Connected gives clients additional opportunities to hear from speakers and receive ongoing support from their peers who are sharing similar experiences. 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
2: 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And now, here is tonight's tale.
3: 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Chapter 1. The Cyclone. Dorothy lived in the midst of the great Kansas prairies with Uncle Henry, who was a farmer, and Aunt Em, who was the farmer's wife. Their house was small, for the lumber to build it had to be carried by wagon many miles. There were four walls, a floor, and a roof, which made one room, and this room contained a rusty-looking cook stove, a cupboard for the dishes, a table, three or four chairs, and the beds. Uncle Henry and Aunt Em had a big bed in one corner, and Dorothy a little bed in another corner. There was no garret at all, and no cellar, except a small hole dug in the ground called a cyclone cellar, where the family could go in case one of those great whirlwinds arose, mighty enough to crush any building in its path. It was reached by a trap door in the middle of the floor, from which a ladder led down into the small, dark hole. When Dorothy stood in the doorway and looked around, she could see nothing but the great gray prairie on every side. Not a tree nor a house broke the broad sweep of flat country that reached to the edge of the sky in all directions. The sun had baked the ploughed land into a gray mass, with little cracks running through it. Even the grass was not green, for the sun had burned the tops of the long blades until they were the same gray color to be seen everywhere. Once the house had been painted, but the sun blistered the paint and the rains washed it away. And now the house was as dull and gray as everything else. When Aunt Em came there to live, she was a young, pretty wife. The sun and wind had changed her, too. They had taken the sparkle from her eyes and left them a sober gray. They had taken the red from her cheeks and lips, and they were gray also. She was thin and gaunt and never smiled now. When Dorothy, who was an orphan, first came to her, Aunt Em had been so startled by the child's laughter that she would scream and press her hand upon her heart whenever Dorothy's merry voice reached her ears, and she still looked at the little girl with wonder that she could find anything to laugh at. Uncle Henry never laughed. He worked hard from morning till night and did not know what joy was. He was gray also, from his long beard to his rough boots, and he looked stern and solemn and rarely spoke. It was Toto that made Dorothy laugh, and saved her from growing as gray as her other surroundings. Toto was not gray. He was a little black dog with long, silky hair and small black eyes that twinkled merrily on either side of his funny wee nose. Toto played all day long, and Dorothy played with him and loved him dearly. Today, however, they were not playing. Uncle Henry sat upon the doorstep and looked anxiously at the sky, which was even grayer than usual. Dorothy stood in the door with Toto in her arms and looked at the sky, too. Aunt Em was washing the dishes. From the far north, they heard a low wail of the wind, and Uncle Henry and Dorothy could see where the long grass bowed in waves before the coming storm. There now came a sharp whistling in the air from the south, and as they turned their eyes that way, they saw ripples in the grass coming from that direction also. Suddenly Uncle Henry stood up. "There's a cyclone coming, Em," he called to his wife. "I'll go look after the stock." Then he ran towards the sheds where the cows and horses were kept. Aunt Em dropped her work and came to the door. One glance told her of the danger close at hand. "Quick, Dorothy," she screamed. "Run for the cellar." Toto jumped out of Dorothy's arms and hid under the bed, and the girl started to get him. Aunt Em, badly frightened, threw open the trapdoor in the floor and climbed down the ladder into the small dark hole. Dorothy caught Toto at last and started to follow her aunt. When she was halfway across the room, there came a great shriek from the wind, and the house shook so hard that she lost her footing and sat down suddenly upon the floor. Then a strange thing happened. The house whirled around two or three times and rose slowly through the air. Dorothy felt as if she were going up in a balloon. The north and south winds met where the house stood and made it the exact center of the cyclone. In the middle of a cyclone, the air is generally still, but the great pressure of the wind on every side of the house raised it up higher and higher until it was at the very top of the cyclone, and there it remained and was carried miles and miles away as easily as you could carry a feather. It was very dark, and the wind howled horribly around her, but Dorothy found she was riding quite easily. After the first few whirls around, and one other time when the house tipped badly, she felt as if she were being rocked gently like a baby in a cradle. Toto did not like it. He ran about the room now here, now there, barking loudly, but Dorothy sat quite still on the floor and waited to see what would happen. Once Toto got too near the open trapdoor and fell in, and at first the little girl thought she had lost him, but soon she saw one of his ears sticking up through the hole, for the strong pressure of the air was keeping him up so that he could not fall. She crept to the hole, caught Toto by the ear, and dragged him into the room again, afterward closing the trapdoor, so that no more accidents could happen. Hour after hour passed away, and slowly Dorothy got over her fright. But she felt quite lonely, and the wind shrieked so loudly all about her that she nearly became deaf. At first she had wondered if she would be dashed to pieces when the house fell again, but as the hours passed and nothing terrible happened, she stopped worrying and resolved to wait calmly and see what the future would bring. At last she crawled over the swaying floor to her bed and laid down upon it, and Toto followed and lay down beside her. In spite of the swaying of the house and the wailing of the wind, Dorothy soon closed her eyes and fell fast asleep. Chapter 2. The Council with the Munchkins. She was awakened by a shock so sudden and severe that if Dorothy had not been lying on the soft bed, she might have been hurt. As it was, the jar made her catch her breath and wonder what had happened, and Toto put his cold little nose into her face and whined dismally. Dorothy sat up and noticed that the house was not moving, nor was it dark, for the bright sunshine came in at the window, flooding the little room. She sprang from her bed and, with Toto at her heels, ran and opened the door. The little girl gave a cry of amazement and looked about her, her eyes growing bigger and bigger at the wonderful sight she saw. The cyclone had set the house down very gently, for a cyclone, in the midst of a country of marvelous beauty. There were lovely patches of greensward all about, with stately trees bearing rich and luscious fruits. Banks of gorgeous flowers were on every hand, and birds with rare and brilliant plumage sang and fluttered in the trees and bushes. A little way off was a small brook, rushing and sparkling along between green banks and murmuring in a voice very grateful to a little girl who had lived so long on the dry, gray prairies. While she stood looking eagerly at the strange and beautiful sights, she noticed coming towards her a group of the queerest people she had ever seen. They were not as big as the grown folk she had always been used to, but neither were they very small. In fact, they seemed about as tall as Dorothy, who was a well-grown child for her age, although they were, as so far as looks goes, many years older. Three were men and one a woman, and all were oddly dressed. They wore round hats that rose to a small point a foot above their heads, with little bells around the brims that tinkled sweetly as they moved. The hats of the men were blue, the little woman's hat was white, and she wore a white gown that hung in pleats from her shoulders. Over it were sprinkled little stars that glistened in the sun like diamonds. The men were dressed in blue, of the same shade as their hats, and wore well-polished boots with a deep roll of blue at the tops. The men, Dorothy thought, were about as old as Uncle Henry, for two of them had beards. But the little woman was doubtless much older. Her face was covered with wrinkles, her hair was nearly white, and she walked rather stiffly. When these people drew near the house where Dorothy was standing in the doorway, they paused and whispered among themselves as if afraid to come farther. But the little old woman walked up to Dorothy, made a low bow, and said in a sweet voice, "You are welcome, most noble sorceress, to the land of the Munchkins. We are so grateful to you for having killed the Wicked Witch of the East and for setting our people free from bondage." Dorothy listened to this speech with wonder. What could the little woman possibly mean by calling her a sorceress and saying she had killed the Wicked Witch of the East? Dorothy was an innocent, harmless little girl who had been carried by a cyclone many miles from home, and she had never killed anything at all in her life. But the little woman evidently expected her to answer, so Dorothy said with hesitation, "You are very kind, but there must be some mistake. I have not killed anything." "Your house did, anyway," replied the little old woman with a laugh, "and that is the same thing. See," she continued, pointing to the corner of the house, "there are her 2 feet still sticking out from under a block of wood." Dorothy looked and gave a little cry of fright. There indeed, just under the corner of the great beam the house rested on, 2 feet were sticking out, shod in silver shoes with pointed toes. "Oh, dear! Oh, dear!" cried Dorothy, clasping her hands together in dismay. "The house must have fallen on her. Whatever shall we do?" "There is nothing to be done," said the little woman calmly. "But who was she?" asked Dorothy. "She was the Wicked Witch of the East, as I said," answered the little woman. "She has held all the Munchkins in bondage for many years, making them slave for her night and day. Now they are all set free and are grateful to you for the favor." "Who are the Munchkins?" inquired Dorothy. "They are the people who live in this land of the East where the Wicked Witch ruled." "Are you a Munchkin?" asked Dorothy. "No, but I am their friend, although I live in the land of the North. When they saw the Witch of the East was dead, the Munchkins sent a swift messenger to me, and I came at once. I am the Witch of the North." "Oh, gracious," cried Dorothy, "are you a real witch?" "Yes, indeed," answered the little woman, "but I am a good witch, and the people love me. I am not as powerful as the Wicked Witch was who ruled here, or I should have set the people free myself." "But I thought all witches were wicked," said the girl, who was half frightened at the facing of a real witch. "Oh, no, that is a great mistake. There were only 4 witches in all the land of Oz, and 2 of them, those who live in the North and South, are good witches. I know this is true, for I am one of them myself and cannot be mistaken. Those who dwelt in the East and the West were indeed wicked witches. But now that you have killed one of them, there is but one wicked witch in all the land of Oz, the one who lives in the West." "But," said Dorothy after a moment's thought, "Aunt Em has told me that the witches were all dead years and years ago." "Who is Aunt Em?" inquired the little old woman. She is my aunt, who lives in Kansas, where I came from. The Witch of the North seemed to think for a time with her head bowed and her eyes upon the ground. Then she looked up and said, I do not know where Kansas is, for I have never heard that country mentioned before. But tell me, is it a civilized country? Oh, yes, replied Dorothy. Then that accounts for it. In the civilized countries, I believe there are no witches left, nor wizards, nor sorceresses, nor magicians. But you see, the land of Oz has never been civilized, for we are cut off from all the rest of the world. Therefore, we still have witches and wizards amongst us. Who are the wizards? Asked Dorothy. Oz himself is the great wizard, answered the witch, sinking her voice to a whisper. He is more powerful than all the rest of us together. He lives in the City of Emeralds. Dorothy was going to ask another question, but just then the Munchkins, who had been standing silently by, gave a loud shout and pointed to the corner of the house where the Wicked Witch had been lying. What is it? Asked the little old woman, and looked, and began to laugh. The feet of the dead witch had disappeared entirely, and nothing was left but the silver shoes. She was so old, explained the Witch of the North, that she dried up quickly in the sun. That is the end of her. But the silver shoes are yours, and you shall have them to wear. She reached down and picked up the shoes, and, after shaking the dust out of them, handed them to Dorothy. The Witch of the East was proud of those silver shoes, said one of the Munchkins, and there is some charm connected with them, but what it is we never knew. Dorothy carried the shoes into the house and placed them on the table. Then she came out again to the Munchkins and said, I am anxious to get back to my aunt and uncle, for I am sure they will worry about me. Can you help me find my way? The Munchkins and the witch first looked at one another, then at Dorothy, and then shook their heads. At the east, not far from here, said one, there is a great desert, and none could live to cross it. It is the same at the south, said another, for I have been there and seen it. The south is the country of the Quadlings. I am told, said the third man, that it is the same at the west, and that country where the Winkies live is ruled by the Wicked Witch of the West, who would make you her slave if you passed her way. The north is my home, said the old lady, and at its edge is the same great desert that surrounds this land of Oz. I'm afraid, my dear, you will have to live with us. Dorothy began to sob at this, for she felt lonely among all these strange people. Her tears seemed to grieve the kind-hearted Munchkins, for they immediately took out their handkerchiefs and began to weep also. As for the little old woman, she took off her cap and balanced the point on the end of her nose while she counted 1, 2, 3 in a solemn voice. At once the cap changed to a slate on which was written in big white chalk marks, Let Dorothy go to the City of Emeralds. The little old woman took the slate from her nose and, having read the words on it, asked, Is your name Dorothy, my dear? Yes, answered the child, looking up and drying her tears. Then you must go to the City of Emeralds. Perhaps Oz will help you. Where is this city? Asked Dorothy. It is exactly in the center of the country and is ruled by Oz, the great wizard I told you of. Is he a good man? Inquired the girl anxiously. He is a good wizard. Whether he is a man or not, I cannot tell, for I have never seen him. How can I get there? Asked Dorothy. You must walk. It is a long journey through a country that is sometimes pleasant and sometimes dark and horrible. However, I will use all the magic arts I know of to keep you from harm. Won't you go with me? Pleaded the girl, who had begun to look upon the little old woman as her only friend. No, I cannot do that, she replied. But I will give you my kiss, and no one will dare injure a person who has been kissed by the Witch of the North. She came close to Dorothy and kissed her gently on the forehead. Where her lips touched the girl, they left a round, shining mark, as Dorothy found out soon after. The road to the City of Emeralds is paved with yellow brick, said the witch, so you cannot miss it. When you get to Oz, do not be afraid of him, but tell your story and ask him to help you. Goodbye, my dear. The three Munchkins bowed low to her and wished her a pleasant journey, after which they walked away through the trees. The witch gave Dorothy a friendly little nod, whirled around on her left heel 3 times, and straightway disappeared, much to the surprise of little Toto, who barked after her loudly enough when she had gone, because he had been afraid even to growl while she stood by. But Dorothy, knowing her to be a witch, had expected her to disappear in just that way, and was not surprised in the least. Chapter 3. How Dorothy Saved the Scarecrow. When Dorothy was left alone, she began to feel hungry. So she went to the cupboard and cut herself some bread, which she spread with butter. She gave some to Toto, and taking a pail from the shelf, she carried it down to the little brook and filled it with clear, sparkling water. Toto ran over to the trees and began to bark at the bird sitting there. Dorothy went to get him and saw some delicious fruit hanging from the branches that she gathered some of it, finding it just what she wanted to help out her breakfast. Then she went back to the house, and having helped herself and Toto to a good drink of the cool, clear water, she set about making ready for the journey to the City of Emeralds. Dorothy had only one other dress, but that happened to be clean and was hanging on a peg beside her bed. It was gingham, with checks of white and blue, and although the blue was somewhat faded with many washings, it was still a pretty frock. The girl washed herself carefully, dressed herself in the clean gingham, and tied her pink sunbonnet on her head. She took a little basket and filled it with bread from the cupboard, laying a white cloth over the top. Then she looked down at her feet and noticed how old and worn her shoes were. "They surely will never do for a long journey, Toto," she said. And Toto looked up into her face with his little black eyes and wagged his tail to show he knew what she meant. At that moment, Dorothy saw lying on the table the silver shoes that had belonged to the Witch of the East. "I wonder if they will fit me," she said to Toto. "They would be just the thing to take a long walk in, for they could not wear out." She took off her old leather shoes and tried on the silver ones, which fitted her as well as if they had been made for her. Finally she picked up her basket. "Come along, Toto," she said. "We'll go to the Emerald City and ask the Great Oz how to get back to Kansas again." She closed the door, locked it, and put the key carefully in the pocket of her dress. And so, with Toto trotting along soberly behind her, she started on her journey. There were several roads nearby, but it did not take her long to find the one paved with yellow bricks. Within a short time, she was walking briskly toward the Emerald City, her silver shoes tinkling merrily on the hard yellow roadbed. The sun shone bright, and the birds sang sweetly, and Dorothy did not feel nearly so bad as you might think a little girl would do who had suddenly been whisked away from her own country and set down in the midst of a strange land. She was surprised as she walked along to see how pretty the country was about her. There were neat fences at the sides of the road painted a dainty blue color, and beyond them were fields of grain and vegetables in abundance. Evidently, the Munchkins were good farmers and able to raise large crops. Once in a while she would pass a house, and the people came out to look at her and bow low as she went, for everyone knew she had been the means of destroying the Wicked Witch and setting them free from bondage. The houses of the Munchkins were odd-looking dwellings, for each was round with a big dome for a roof. All were painted blue, for in this country of the East, blue was the favorite color. Toward evening, when Dorothy was tired with her long walk and began to wonder where she should pass the night, she came to a house rather larger than the rest. On the green lawn before it, many men and women were dancing. Five little fiddlers played as loudly as possible, and the people were laughing and singing, while a big table nearby was loaded with delicious fruits and nuts, pies and cakes, and many other good things to eat. The people greeted Dorothy kindly and invited her to supper and to pass the night with them, for this was the home of one of the richest Munchkins in the land, and his friends were gathered with him to celebrate their freedom from the bondage of the Wicked Witch. Dorothy ate a hearty supper, and was waited upon by the rich Munchkin himself, whose name was Bok. Then she sat upon a settee and watched the people dance. When Bok saw her silver shoes, he said, "You must be a great sorceress." "Why?" asked the girl. "Because you wear silver shoes and have killed the Wicked Witch. Besides, you have white in your frock, and only witches and sorceresses wear white." "My dress is blue and white checked," said Dorothy, smoothing out the wrinkles in it. "It is kind of you to wear that," said Bok. "Blue is the color of the Munchkins, and white is the witch color, so we know you are a friendly witch." Dorothy did not know what to say to this, for all the people seemed to think her a witch, and she knew very well she was only an ordinary little girl who had come by the chance of a cyclone into a strange land. When she had tired watching the dancing, Bok led her into the house, where he gave her a room with a pretty bed in it. The sheets were made of blue cloth, and Dorothy slept soundly in them till morning with Toto curled up on the blue rug beside her. She ate a hearty breakfast and watched a wee munchkin baby who played with Toto and pulled his tail and crowed and laughed in a way that greatly amused Dorothy. Toto was a fine curiosity to all the people, for they had never seen a dog before. "How far is it to the Emerald City?" the girl asked. "I do not know," answered Bok gravely, "for I have never been there. It is better for people to keep away from Oz unless they have business with him. But it is a long way to the Emerald City, and it will take you many days. The country here is rich and pleasant, but you must pass through rough and dangerous places before you reach the end of your journey." This worried Dorothy a little, but she knew that only the Great Oz could help her get to Kansas again, so she bravely resolved not to turn back. She bade her friends goodbye and again started along the road of yellow brick. When she had gone several miles, she thought she would stop to rest, and so climbed to the top of the fence beside the road and sat down. There was a great cornfield beyond the fence, and not far away she saw a scarecrow placed high on a pole to keep the birds from the ripe corn. Dorothy leaned her chin upon her hand and gazed thoughtfully at the scarecrow. Its head was a small sack stuffed with straw, with eyes, nose, and mouth painted on it to represent a face. An old pointed blue hat that had belonged to some munchkin was perched on its head, and the rest of the figure was a blue suit of clothes worn and faded, which had also been stuffed with straw. On the feet were some old boots with blue tops, such as every man wore in this country, and the figure was raised above the stalks of corn by means of the pole stuck up its back. While Dorothy was looking earnestly into the queer, painted face of the scarecrow, she was surprised to see one of the eyes slowly wink at her. She thought she must have been mistaken at first, for none of the scarecrows in Kansas could ever wink, but presently the figure nodded its head to her in a friendly way. Then she climbed down from the fence and walked up to it while Toto ran round the pole and barked. "Good day," said the scarecrow in a rather husky voice. "Did you speak?" asked the girl in wonder. "Certainly," answered the scarecrow. "How do you do?" "I'm pretty well, thank you," replied Dorothy politely. "How do you do?"
4: "I'm not feeling well," said the scarecrow with a smile, "for it is very tedious being perched up here all night and day to scare away crows."
3: "Can't you get down?" asked Dorothy.
4: "No, for this pole is stuck up my back. If you will, please take away the pole. I shall be greatly obliged to you."
3: Dorothy reached up both arms and lifted the figure off the pole, for, being stuffed with straw, it was quite light.
4: "Thank you very much," said the scarecrow when he had been set down on the ground. "I feel like a new man."
3: Dorothy was puzzled at this, for it sounded queer to hear a stuffed man speak and to see him bow and walk along beside her.
4: "Who are you?" asked the scarecrow, when he had stretched himself and yawned. "And where are you going?"
3: "My name is Dorothy," said the girl, "and I am going to the Emerald City to ask the Great Oz to send me back to Kansas."
4: "Where is the Emerald City?" he inquired. "And who is Oz?"
3: "Why, don't you know?" she returned in surprise.
4: "No, indeed. I don't know anything. You see, I am stuffed, so I have no brains at all," he answered sadly.
3: "Oh," said Dorothy, "I'm awfully sorry for you."
4: "Do you think," he asked, "if I go to the Emerald City with you, that Oz would give me some brains?"
3: "I cannot tell," she returned, "but you may come with me if you like. If Oz will not give you any brains, you will be no worse off than you are now."
4: "That is true," said the scarecrow. "You see," he continued confidentially, "I don't mind my legs and arms and body being stuffed, because I cannot get hurt. If anyone treads on my toes or sticks a pin into me, it doesn't matter, for I can't feel it. But I do not want people to call me a fool, and if my head stays stuffed with straw instead of with brains as yours is, how am I ever to know anything?"
3: "I understand how you feel," said the little girl, who was truly sorry for him. "If you will come with me, I'll ask Oz to do all he can for you."
4: "Thank you," he answered gratefully.
3: They walked back to the road. Dorothy helped him over the fence, and they started along the path of yellow brick for the Emerald City. Toto did not like this addition to the party at first. He smelled around the stuffed man as if he suspected there might be a nest of rats in the straw, and he often growled in an unfriendly way at the scarecrow.
5: "Don't mind Toto," said Dorothy to her new friend. "He never bites."
4: "Oh, I'm not afraid," replied the Scarecrow. "He can't hurt the straw. Do let me carry that basket for you. I shall not mind it, for I can't get tired. I'll tell you a secret," he continued as he walked along. "There is only one thing in the world I am afraid of." "What is that?" asked Dorothy. "The Munchkin farmer who made you?"
5: "No," answered the Scarecrow. "It's a lighted match."
6: Chapter 4. The Road Through the Forest. After a few hours the road began to be rough, and the walking grew so difficult that the Scarecrow often stumbled over the yellow bricks, which were here very uneven. Sometimes, indeed, they were broken or missing altogether, leaving holes that Toto jumped across and Dorothy walked around. As for the Scarecrow, having no brains, he walked straight ahead, and so stepped into the holes and fell at full length on the hard bricks. It never hurt him, however, and Dorothy would pick him up and set him on his feet again, while he joined her in laughing merrily at his own mishap. The farms were not nearly so well cared for here as they were further back. There were fewer houses and fewer fruit trees, and the farther they went, the more dismal and lonesome the country became. At noon, they sat down by the roadside near a little brook, and Dorothy opened her basket and got out some bread. She offered a piece to the Scarecrow, but he refused. "I am never hungry," he said, "and it is a lucky thing I am not, for my mouth is only painted, and if I should cut a hole in it so I could eat, the straw I am stuffed with would come out, and that would spoil the shape of my head." Dorothy saw at once that this was true, so she only nodded and went on eating her bread. "Tell me something about yourself and the country you came from," said the Scarecrow when she had finished her dinner. So she told him all about Kansas, and how gray everything was there, and how the cyclone had carried her to this queer land of Oz. The Scarecrow listened carefully and said, "I cannot understand why you should wish to leave this beautiful country and go back to this dry, gray place that you call Kansas." "That is because you have no brains," answered the girl. "No matter how dreary and gray our homes are, we people of flesh and blood would rather live there than in any other country, be it ever so beautiful. There is no place like home." The Scarecrow sighed. "Of course I cannot understand it," he said. "If your heads were stuffed with straw like mine, you would probably all live in the beautiful places, and then Kansas would have no people at all. It is fortunate for Kansas that you have brains." "Won't you tell me a story while we are resting?" asked the child. The Scarecrow looked at her reproachfully and answered, "My life has been so short that I really know nothing whatever. I was only made day before yesterday. What happened in the world before that time is all unknown to me. Luckily, when the farmer made my head, one of the first things he did was to paint my ears so that I heard what was going on. There was another Munchkin with him, and the first thing I heard was the farmer saying, 'How do you like those ears?' 'They aren't straight,' answered the other. 'Never mind,' said the farmer. 'They are ears just the same,' which was true enough. 'Now I'll make the eyes,' said the farmer. So he painted my right eye, and as soon as it was finished, I found myself looking at him and at everything around me with a great deal of curiosity, for this was my first glimpse of the world." "That's a rather pretty eye," remarked the Munchkin, who was watching the farmer. "Blue paint is just the color for eyes." "I think I'll make the other a little bigger," said the farmer, and when the second eye was done, I could see much better than before. Then he made my nose and my mouth, but I did not speak, because at that time I didn't know what a mouth was for. I had the fun of watching them make my body and my arms and legs, and when they fastened on my head at last, I felt very proud, for I thought I was just as good a man as anyone. 'This fellow will scare the crows fast enough,' said the farmer. 'He looks just like a man.' 'Why, he is a man,' said the other, and I quite agreed with him. The farmer carried me under his arm to the cornfield and set me up on a tall stick where you found me. He and his friend soon after walked away and left me alone. I did not like to be deserted this way, so I tried to walk after them, but my feet would not touch the ground, and I was forced to stay on that pole. It was a lonely life to lead, for I had nothing to think of, having been made such a little while before. Many crows and other birds flew into the cornfield,
4: but as soon as they saw me, they flew away again, thinking I was a munchkin, and this pleased me and made me feel that I was quite an important person. By and by, an old crow flew near me, and after looking at me carefully, he perched upon my shoulder and said, "I wonder if that farmer thought to fool me in this clumsy manner. Any crow of sense could see that you are only stuffed with straw." Then he hopped down at my feet and ate all the corn he wanted. The other birds, seeing he was not harmed by me, came to eat the corn too, so in a short time there was a great flock of them about me. I felt sad at this, for it showed I was not such a good scarecrow after all. But the old crow comforted me, saying, "If you only had brains in your head, you would be as good a man as any of them, and a better man than some of them. Brains are the only things worth having in this world, no matter whether one is a crow or a man." After the crows had gone, I thought this over, and decided I would try hard to get some brains. By good luck, you came along and pulled me off the stake, and from what you say, I am sure the Great Oz will give me brains as soon as we get to Emerald City.
6: "I hope so," said Dorothy earnestly, "since you seem anxious to have them."
4: "Oh, yes, I am anxious," returned the Scarecrow. "It is such an uncomfortable feeling to know one is a fool."
6: "Well," said the girl, "let's go," and she handed the basket to the Scarecrow. There were no fences at all by the roadside now, and the land was rough and untilled. Toward evening they came to a great forest where the trees

0: Though the light faded away, and they found themselves stumbling along in the darkness. Dorothy could not see at all, but Toto could, for some dogs see very well in the dark, and the Scarecrow declared he could see as well as by day. So she took hold of his arm and managed to get along fairly well. "If you see any house or any place where we can pass the night," she said, "you must tell me, for it is very uncomfortable walking in the dark." Soon after, the Scarecrow stopped. "I see a little cottage at the right of us," he said, "built of logs and branches. Shall we go there?"
1: "Yes, indeed," answered the child. "I am all tired out."
0: So the Scarecrow led her through the trees until they reached the cottage, and Dorothy entered and found a bed of dried leaves in one corner. She lay down at once, and with Toto beside her, soon fell into a sound sleep. The Scarecrow, who was never tired, stood up in another corner and waited patiently until morning came. Chapter 5. The Rescue of the Tin Woodman. When Dorothy awoke, the sun was shining through the trees, and Toto had long been out chasing birds around him and squirrels. She sat up and looked around her. Scarecrow, still standing patiently in his corner, waiting for her.
2: "We must go and search for water," she said to him.
3: "Why do you want water?" he asked.
2: "To wash my face, clean after the dust of the road, and to drink, so the dry bread will not stick in my throat."
3: "It must be inconvenient to be made of flesh," said the Scarecrow thoughtfully, "for you must sleep and eat and drink. However, you have brains, and it is worth a lot of bother to be able to think properly."
0: They left the cottage and walked through the trees until they found a little spring of clear water where Dorothy drank and bathed and ate her breakfast. She saw there was not much bread left in the basket, and the girl was thankful the Scarecrow did not have to eat anything, for there was scarcely enough for herself and Toto for the day. When she had finished her meal and was about to go back to the road of yellow brick, she was startled to hear a deep groan nearby.
2: "What was that?" she asked timidly.
3: "I cannot imagine," replied the Scarecrow, "but we can go and see."
0: Just then another groan reached their ears, and the sound seemed to come from behind them. They turned and walked through the forest a few steps when Dorothy discovered something shining in a ray of sunshine that fell between the trees. She ran to the place and then stopped short with a little cry of surprise. One of the big trees had been partly chopped through, and standing beside it with an uplifted axe in his hands was a man made entirely of tin. His head and arms and legs were jointed upon his body, but he stood perfectly motionless, as if he could not stir at all. Dorothy looked at him in amazement, and so did the Scarecrow, while Toto barked sharply and made a snap at the tin legs, which hurt his teeth.
1: "Did you groan?" asked Dorothy.
4: "Yes," answered the Tin Man, "I did. I've been groaning for more than a year, and no one has ever heard me before or come to help me."
0: "What can I do for you?" she inquired softly, for she was moved by the sad voice in which the man spoke.
4: "Get an oil can and oil my joints," he answered. "They are rusted so badly that I cannot move them at all. If I am well oiled, I shall soon be all right again. You will find an oil can on a shelf in my cottage."
0: Dorothy at once ran back to the cottage and found the oil can, and then she returned and asked anxiously, "Where are your joints?"
4: "Oil my neck first,"
0: replied the Tin Woodsman. So she oiled it, and as it was quite badly rusted, the Scarecrow took hold of the tin head and moved it gently from side to side until it worked freely, and then the man could turn it himself.
4: "Now oil the joints in my arms," he said,
0: and Dorothy oiled them, and the Scarecrow bent them carefully until they were quite free from rust and as good as new. The Tin Woodsman gave a sigh of satisfaction and lowered his axe, which he leaned against the tree.
4: "This is a great comfort," he said. "I've been holding that axe in the air ever since I rusted, and I'm glad to be able to put it down at last. Now if you'll oil the joints of my legs, I shall be all right once more."
0: So they oiled his legs until he could move them freely, and he thanked them again and again for his release, for he seemed a very polite creature and very grateful.
5: I might have stood there always if you had not come.

0: "Come along," he said. "So you have certainly saved my life. How did you happen to be here?"
1: "We're on our way to the Emerald City to see the Great Oz," she answered, "and we stopped at your cottage to pass the night."
0: "Why do you wish to see Oz?" he asked.
1: "I want him to send me back to Kansas, and the Scarecrow wants him to put a few brains into his head," she replied.
0: The Tin Woodsman appeared to think deeply for a moment. Then he said, "Do you suppose Oz would give me a heart?"
1: "Why, I guess so," Dorothy answered. "It would be as easy as to give the Scarecrow brains."
0: "True," the Tin Woodman returned. "So if you will allow me to join your party, I will also go to the Emerald City and ask Oz to help me."
1: "Come along," said the Scarecrow heartily, and Dorothy added that she would be pleased to have his company. So the Tin Woodsman shouldered his axe, and they all passed through the forest until they came to the road that was paved with yellow brick. The Tin Woodsman had asked Dorothy to put the oil can in her basket, "for," he said, "if I should get caught in the rain and rust again, I would need the oil can badly." It was a bit of good luck to have their new comrade join the party, for soon after they had begun their journey again, they came to a place where the trees and branches grew so thick over the road that the travelers could not pass. But the Tin Woodsman set out to work with his axe and chopped so well that soon he cleared a passage for the entire party. Dorothy was thinking so earnestly as they walked along that she did not notice when the Scarecrow stumbled into a hole and rolled over to the side of the road. Indeed, he was obliged to call to her to help him again.
0: "Why didn't you walk around the hole?" asked the Tin Woodsman.
1: "I don't know enough," replied the Scarecrow cheerfully. "My head is stuffed with straw, you know, and that is why I am going to Oz to ask him for some brains."
0: "Oh, I see," said the Tin Woodsman. "But after all, brains are not the best things in the world."
1: "Have you any?" inquired the Scarecrow.
0: "No, my head is quite empty," answered the Woodman. "But once I had brains and a heart also, so, having tried them both, I should rather have a heart."
1: "And why is that?" asked the Scarecrow. "I will tell you my story, and then you will know." So while they were walking through the forest, the Tin Woodman told the following story.
0: "I was born the son of a woodman who chopped down trees in the forest and sold the wood for a living. When I grew up, I too became a woodchopper, and after my father died, I took care of my old mother as long as she lived. Then I made up my mind that instead of living alone, I would marry so that I might not become lonely. There was one of the Munchkin girls who was so beautiful that I soon grew to love her with all my heart. She, on her part, promised to marry me as soon as I could earn enough money to build a better house for her, so I set to work harder than ever. But the girl lived with an old woman who did not want her to marry anyone, for she was so lazy she wished the girl to remain with her and do the cooking and the housework. So the old woman went to the Wicked Witch of the East and promised her 2 sheep and a cow if she would prevent the marriage. Thereupon the Wicked Witch enchanted my axe, and when I was chopping away at my best one day, for I was anxious to get the new house and my wife as soon as possible, the axe slipped all at once and cut off my left leg. This at first seemed a great misfortune, for I knew a one-legged man could not do very well as a woodchopper. So I went to a tinsmith and had him make me a new leg out of tin. The leg worked very well once I was used to it, but my action angered the Wicked Witch of the East, for she had promised the old woman I should not marry the pretty Munchkin girl. When I began chopping again, my axe slipped and cut off my right leg. Again I went to the tinsmith, and again he made me a leg out of tin. After this, the enchanted axe cut off my arms one after the other, but, nothing daunted, I had them replaced with tin ones. The Wicked Witch then made the axe slip and cut off my head, and at first I thought that was the end of me. But the tinsmith happened to come along, and he made me a new head out of tin. I thought I had beaten the Wicked Witch then, and I worked harder than ever, but I little knew how cruel my enemy could be. She thought of a new way to kill my love for the beautiful Munchkin maiden, and made my axe slip again, so that it cut right through my body, splitting me into 2 halves. Once more the tinsmith came to my help and made me a body of tin, fastening my tin arms and legs and head to it by means of joints, so that I could move around as well as ever, but, alas, I had now no heart, so that I lost all my love for the Munchkin girl and did not care whether I married her or not. I suppose she is still living with the old woman, waiting for me to come after her. My body shone so brightly in the sun that I felt very proud of it, and it did not matter now if my axe slipped, for it could not cut me. There was only one danger, that my joints would rust, but I kept an oil can in my cottage and took care to oil myself whenever I needed it. However, there came a day when I forgot to do this, and being caught in a rainstorm before I thought of the danger, my joints had rusted, and I was left to stand in the woods until you came to help me. It was a terrible thing to undergo, but during the year I stood there, I had time to think that the greatest loss I had known was the loss of my heart. While I was in love, I was the happiest man on earth. But no one can love who has not a heart. And so I am resolved to ask Oz to give me one. If he does, I will go back to the Munchkin Maiden and marry her. Both Dorothy and the Scarecrow had been greatly interested in the story of the Tin Woodman, and now they knew why he was so anxious to get a new heart.
1: "All the same," said the Scarecrow, "I shall ask for brains instead of a heart, for a fool would not know what to do with a heart if he had one."
0: "I shall take the heart," returned the Woodman, "for brains do not make one happy, and happiness is the best thing in the world."
1: Dorothy did not say anything, for she was puzzled to know which of her two friends was right, and she decided if she could only get back to Kansas and Aunt Em, it did not matter so much whether the Woodman had no brains and the Scarecrow no heart, or each got what he wanted. What worried her most was that the bread was nearly gone, and another meal for herself and Toto would empty the basket. To be sure, neither the Woodman nor the Scarecrow ever ate anything, but she was not made of tin or straw, and could not live unless she was fed.
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I'm Annie Wu, and today I'll be reading the July 2025 issue of Prevention Magazine. Your July to-do list. Snack on stone fruit. Now is when you'll start to see juicy peaches, nectarines, cherries, and apricots available. Also keep an eye out for pluots, a cross between plums and apricots, and cherry plums, a hybrid of those two. These sweet treats will deliver an array of antioxidants and other plant compounds. Fire up the grill. Think beyond meat and fish. Veggies are easy and delicious when cooked over an open flame. You can brush a head of romaine with oil and sear it for a fresh take on salad. Do the same to a big slab of cabbage or cauliflower and drizzle it with a yummy sauce, or make rainbow-colored skewers with seasonal produce. Just try to avoid charring, as it can create carcinogenic compounds that could harm your health over time. Do a quick health check. If you didn't get all of your doctor appointments on the calendar at the beginning of the year, halfway through is a good time to schedule anything that's still outstanding, say that colonoscopy, COVID-19 booster, or dental checkup. You'll be relieved to cross it off your list. Pack a summer go bag. Fill a tote with seasonal essentials such as sunscreen, sunglasses, a reusable water bottle, spare deodorant, a shelf-stable snack like trail mix, socks, and a pair of walking sneakers. Then stash it in your trunk or by the door. You'll be good to go with no delays. Heed the heat. Take these steps to protect yourself as Earth gets hotter. When the sun is shining, it's hard to resist being outdoors. That's why it's important to know the signs of heat-related illnesses, such as heat exhaustion and heat stroke, which can be dangerous without speedy treatment. People 65 and up are at greater risk. Heed these tips, and if you notice symptoms in yourself or someone else, call 911 as soon as possible. 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Prebiotics, probiotics, and postbiotics basically do the same things. True or false? Answer, false. Your gut microbiome is a busy ecosystem. For optimal function, it relies on a balance of good and bad bacteria. Probiotics are good-for-you live microorganisms that contribute to that harmony. You can find them in fermented foods like yogurt and kefir. Read labels and look for specific strains like L. acidophilus and Bifidobacterium species. Prebiotics feed good gut bacteria and help those microbes work better to nourish your colon and crowd out harmful bacteria. Postbiotics are substances the body produces after it has used prebiotics and probiotics. Research suggests that they may help ease constipation, boost immunity, and more. Question 2. Your gut is intimately connected with this organ in particular. A. Heart. B. Skin. C. Brain. Or D. Liver. Answer, C. Brain. Your gut and your brain are more intimately connected than any other body systems, thanks to the large number of nerve cells in the intestines. The vagus nerve, which goes from the brain to the gut, is the main superhighway for this information exchange. Chatter along the gut-brain axis influences not only digestion, but also pain sensitivity, cognitive function, and the immune system. A large study found that people with severe IBS had more than twice the rate of depression and anxiety of people without this disorder. Question 3. Which of these things helps tame gut inflammation? A. Getting at least 7 hours of sleep a night. B. Eating a Mediterranean diet.
C, taking walks, or D, all of the above? Answer, D, all of the above. Nurturing your gut health means taking good care of your overall well-being, including getting optimal sleep and maintaining beneficial exercise and eating habits. People who get high-quality sleep have a more diverse mix of bacteria in their guts than those who don't get enough shut-eye, or whose sleep is frequently interrupted, research shows. Short bouts of low-intensity exercise help food move from the stomach to the small intestine, meaning that a walk after lunch or dinner could aid in digestion. And a Mediterranean-style diet helps increase microbiome diversity in the gut, studies suggest. Question 4. Which of these is a GI disorder? IBS, GERD, celiac disease, IBD, or all of the above? Answer, all of the above. When things get out of sync in the gut, that can lead to a variety of GI disorders. The most common is irritable bowel syndrome, IBS, which affects up to 15% of adults. The symptoms can be diarrhea or constipation, bloating, gas, and belly pain related to pooping. Inflammatory bowel disease, IBD, often confused with IBS, is an umbrella term that includes two conditions, Crohn's disease and ulcerative colitis, both of which involve chronic inflammation of the GI tract. Celiac disease is an autoimmune condition in which the body reacts to gluten by attacking the lining of the small intestine. GERD, short for gastroesophageal reflux disease, happens when acid from the stomach flows up through the esophagus, causing a burning feeling in the throat. Unlike heartburn, which may happen only occasionally for some people, GERD is a chronic condition in which symptoms occur more frequently. Question 5. Which of these foods does not contain prebiotics? A, bananas, B, yogurt, C, onions, or D, honey? Answer, B, yogurt. All these foods play an important role in maintaining a healthy gut, but yogurt usually has only one piece of the gut health puzzle, probiotics. Bananas, onions, and honey don't contain those live microorganisms, but they do contribute prebiotics, or fiber, that helps nourish the good gut bugs, as do artichokes, apples, and chia seeds, to name a few others. Wellness. 5 myths about skin cancer. We're shining a bright UV light on some confusing issues. Now you'll be totally covered this summer. By Kate Rockwood. 1. Myth. Only sun exposure causes skin cancer. Mythbuster. UV exposure is far from the only factor. Genetics, chronic diseases, certain chemicals, medications, radiation, and even viruses can increase your risk for skin cancer, says Adam Friedman, MD, professor and chair of dermatology at George Washington School of Medicine and Health Sciences. For example, the HPV virus has been linked to squamous cell carcinoma, and a tenth of people with melanoma have a family history of the disease. Also, melanoma can pop up in places on the body that get little to no sun exposure, such as under the fingernails or toenails and in the mouth and genital areas. That's why everyone should get a yearly skin exam done by a professional and also do regular self-checks of their skin. 2. Myth. Most skin cancer is no big deal. Mythbuster. Left untreated, it could be a very big deal. This is especially true for melanoma, but also consider basal cell carcinoma, which accounts for 80% of cases. It rarely spreads or is deadly, quote, but if left untreated, it can invade deeper structures like muscle and bone, says Dr. Friedman, resulting in disfigurement. And while melanoma has a 99% 5-year survival rate when it is found early, that rate drops to 35% if it's discovered after it has spread to distant parts of the body. This is why it's important to be vigilant about common signs of skin cancer and have a dermatologist check as well, Dr. Friedman says. Quote, whether it's a changing mole, a sore that won't heal, or an unusual spot in an unexpected area, getting it checked can be life-saving, he says. 3. Myth. It takes a long time for the sun to harm skin. Mythbuster.
The damage is cumulative, but permanent skin damage can happen with just minutes of unprotected UV exposure. A single severe sunburn can double your lifetime risk for malignant melanoma, the deadliest kind of skin cancer, says Tina Alster, MD, founding director of the Washington Institute of Dermatologic Laser Surgery. Quote, even short periods of exposure, running errands or walking the dog, add to the damage that can lead to skin cancer. And it happens fastest to fair-skinned people, explains Sean Allen, MD, a dermatologist in Boulder, Colorado, and a spokesperson for the Skin Cancer Foundation. That's because when skin is unprotected, the sun harms DNA in its cells and, with time, can cause them to grow out of control and become cancerous. Your best bet to protect your skin? Slather on SPF 30 or higher, even for short bursts of time in the sun. 4. Myth. Tanning beds are safer now. Myth buster. When it comes to skin cancer risk, tanning beds are even more dangerous than the sun. That's because they unleash higher doses of UVA radiation, the kind responsible for skin cancer and premature aging, says Dr. Alster. In fact, using a tanning bed before age 35 increases your risk for malignant melanoma by 75%. And the danger goes beyond melanoma. Using tanning beds also boosts your risk of the less dangerous but much more common basal cell carcinoma and squamous cell carcinoma. So if you don't want to age prematurely or roll the dice on skin cancer, skip the tanning bed. 5. Myth. If you don't burn, you don't have to worry about skin cancer. Myth buster. The melanin in darker skin offers some sun protection, but not enough to prevent skin damage or skin cancer. Quote, if the darkest skin tone were equated to a sunscreen, the FDA wouldn't let you claim that it would prevent skin cancer, Dr. Friedman says. In fact, the melanin protection in black skin has been estimated at only about 13 SPF. A base tan offers an SPF of only about 3 or 4, far from the recommended SPF 30. And skin cancer in people with darker skin, quote, tends to be found at a later, more dangerous stage, says Dr. Allen. People of color are more likely to get skin cancers related to genetics, and these tend to show up in areas rarely exposed to the sun, such as the palms of the hands, the soles of the feet, and under the nails, Dr. Friedman says, adding, quote, people with darker skin tones should be aware of subtle, persistent skin changes, particularly in areas that aren't exposed to the sun. The upshot, melatonin. Lots of people pop a gummy to sleep. But should you? By Corin Miller. Speaking solely about melatonin, not CBD or THC gummies, the answer is probably not, and definitely not regularly. Quote, melatonin should not be thought of as a treatment for insomnia, says Andrew R. Spector, MD, a sleep medicine specialist and an associate professor of neurology at Duke University School of Medicine. Quote, we need to move away from the idea that melatonin is a sleeping pill to take every night to fall asleep faster or stay asleep longer. Here's what you need to know. Melatonin is a hormone your body produces in response to darkness to regulate your internal clock. Taking a supplement can increase the amount of it in your system, which signals your body that it's time to sleep. But doctors say these supplements should be used only under very specific circumstances and not as sedatives. Quote, melatonin is indicated for the treatment of circadian rhythm disorders and REM sleep behavior disorder, and sometimes if beta blockers are disrupting sleep, says Dr. Spector. People whose circadian rhythm is temporarily out of whack, say due to jet lag, might use it briefly to get back to normal. Otherwise, doctors usually advise against it, as there's no good data on long-term effects. Quote, it rarely makes sense for the average adult, much less the average child, to take melatonin, says W. Christopher Winter, MD, a neurologist and sleep medicine physician with Charlottesville Neurology and Sleep Medicine, and the host of the podcast Sleep Unplugged. He doesn't recommend taking melatonin every night unless directed to do so by a sleep specialist. Plus, many who take melatonin take too much, doctors say, and may wind up groggy, confused, or disoriented in the morning. There's also a risk that gummy formulations may contain more than the labeled amount.
quote, when treating circadian rhythm disorders, a typical dose is 0.5 milligrams, says Dr. Spector. If you're having trouble sleeping because you take beta blockers, he suggests taking between 2.5 milligrams and 3 milligrams. For jet lag, 3 to 5 milligrams may be a good dose, says Dr. Winter. And bear in mind that some meds, including blood thinners, anti-seizure and diabetes drugs, and birth control pills, can interact with melatonin. The bottom line, talk to your doctor before taking melatonin, and if you're struggling with sleep, even with good sleep habits, see a specialist. Stay informed without getting overwhelmed. Mindful Ways to Deal with a Tsunami of Bad News by Stephanie Dolgoff. It's not just you. There's a lot of mind-meltingly awful news out there, and it's coming faster and with more fury than ever before. No matter whom you voted for, it's difficult to hear about people losing their livelihoods en masse, people being stripped of constitutional rights, measles and other viral outbreaks, dire predictions about the economy, war, climate change, and so on. These devastating events are being sprayed at us with fire hose speed and force, and there's no hiding from them, even if you try not to watch or read too much. Quote, I think we will look back at June 29, 2007 as the day everything changed, says Don Grant, PhD, a media psychologist and national advisor for healthy device management at Newport Healthcare. That was when the first iPhone was released, placing the internet in the palms of our hands. The 24-hour news cycle was already in full swing, and soon social media, with algorithms favoring Discord, shined more negative news into our faces and allowed us to share it with our near and dear, even while buying veggie chips at Costco. And because there's so much media and only so many eyeballs, we see more and more scary, salacious headlines, says Grant, often as breaking news. Quote, think about it. For adults over a certain age, breaking news used to be a president being assassinated, an airplane crash, or a zombie apocalypse, he says. Now everything is breaking, with breaking commentary on the breaking news, which gets rebutted 2 minutes later. This just in. Quote, we have a survival brain, says Grant, and without knowing it, when we see things that feel urgent, we pause and gird ourselves, and stress hormones flood our brains. Chronic stress can lead to inflammation in the body, numerous chronic illnesses, depression and anxiety, and many other health woes. Plus, it just feels terrible. But going to the other extreme, sticking your fingers in your ears and shouting la la la la la, doesn't work either. Not only does it feel wrong to ignore the suffering of so many, but even if you're not directly affected, the news will find you. Quote, total news avoidance is not the right solution, says Brian McLaughlin, PhD, an associate professor of media communications at Texas Tech University who researches problematic news consumption. Quote, there's important information in the news, and it's good for people to be informed citizens. A better, if more nuanced option is to find a balance between sticking your head in the sand and hoovering news straight into your cerebral cortex 24/7. Quote, a big issue is your relationship to the news, says McLaughlin, and there are ways to improve that. Here are a few levers to pull to help yourself stay in the know without constantly being upset and panicky. Start with your body. When your brain is engaged with an article, a video, or an app, you might not even be aware that you're feeling dysregulated. Quote, if you feel your heart rate become elevated or your stomach turn, that's an indication that your body is processing what you're reading or hearing as if it's happening now to you, says McLaughlin. This is what he refers to as narrative transportation, meaning that when you're really sucked in by, say, the plot of a movie, it feels to your body as if you're in the movie, running from the villain or being blown up by a bomb. Other signs include shallow breathing, hunched shoulders, and being startled when interrupted. Quote, if you feel that way, it's probably time to turn off the TV or put down your phone, McLaughlin says. Sticking to the bare facts, says Grant, is another way to help yourself stay outside what you're consuming. The news generators, of course, want you to be emotionally involved, so you'll keep watching, reading, or scrolling. Consciously seek out the need-to-know tidbits, says Grant.
and try not to get too sucked into the gritty details. Perhaps read or watch one story or segment on a topic rather than several that analyze it from all angles, and avoid commentary and opinion. Or read an article or listen to a podcast and skip the disturbing videos. And when your body feels as if the stress is ramping up, it's time to step away. Quote, if it's causing an issue, you can come back to it later, Grant says. The news will always be there. Put your news in a cage. Part of the problem is that these days, rather than waiting for us to seek it out, the news finds us. Grab back some control by setting news boundaries. First, nix notifications on all your subscriptions and apps. That way, you'll get information when you're ready for it, rather than being pinged and dinged by poison news darts all day long. If you've got an app-happy thumb, move problematic apps, news orgs, or social media to your last phone screen to put some friction between you and the urge to check, or remove them so you'll need to go to a source's website instead. Quote, see how it feels after a week, suggests Grant. Does it help? Then set a schedule, McLaughlin says, whatever fits with your life. Quote, maybe you only check it at the beginning and end of the day, or after you've done a meditation and had a cup of tea, he suggests. When there are preset times you can check the news, it's not a daily struggle and it gets integrated into your life, so you'll think about it less. Grant suggests having a no phones at the table policy. Quote, and consider getting rid of the media you don't need to be informed, as well as the people on social media who activate you. Block or mute them and see if it helps. It's all going to be there tomorrow. Practice mindfulness. In mindfulness meditation, you work on observing your thoughts and emotions calmly and without judgment, thereby learning to be less reactive to them. When consuming the news, mindfulness can be the difference between, say, observing the emotions of someone losing their home to a wildfire and feeling as if you're experiencing the event yourself. Quote, that's not to say that it doesn't concern you. We may have concerns about people in disasters because they're real and happening, but you don't need to perceive it as if it's happening to you now, says McLaughlin. It doesn't mean you shouldn't care, but you don't have to carry the trauma as if it's yours when it's not. At those moments, he says, take a breath and tell yourself, this is what my mind is doing. It's not happening to me right now. Do something. McLaughlin and Grant both emphasize that taking some kind of action, however small, might help you feel less like a victim of the news and more like someone with agency. Quote, the Stoic philosophers say, don't worry about what's going to happen to you, worry about who you are, says McLaughlin. You can't wish or worry bad news away, but you can focus on mental health and resilience and be capable of dealing with hardships and frustrations better. Many of us think being hyper-aware will help us be prepared for whatever happens, but in fact, all that media exposure can make you feel worse, not better. Quote, anxiety usually comes from feeling uncertain or powerless, says Grant. Acknowledge those feelings. They're real, but you can't stay in that place. It's not good for you and it's not helping anyone. Taking an action, whether it's donating money, protesting with others, being an advocate for people who need it, or simply being good to a friend who's scared, will help you feel less anxious. Quote, it probably won't fix the overarching issue, says McLaughlin, but focusing on things that will make you feel better is empowering. The happy hip workout. Don't wait to feel an ache to start shoring up these all-important joints, by Alyssa Jung. If you had to award one body part with the title of MVP, your hips are an ideal candidate. Quote, the hips play a huge role in just about every movement you perform in your everyday life, says Andy Fata Chan, DPT, a physical therapist and the founder of Moment Physical Therapy and Performance. They're among the body's most mobile and stabilizing joints, bearing much of our weight and playing an integral role in balance and mobility and in supporting the pelvic region. Your hips will let you know when they need a little TLC. After lengthy sitting sessions, your hip flexors, muscles at the fronts of your hips, can become tight from being in a shortened position, leading to pain or stiffness when you're walking or doing things such as squatting in the gym and sitting down on and getting up from the toilet or the couch.
Arthritis may develop as tissue breaks down from the pressure of bearing your body weight, and a condition called bursitis, often triggered by muscle overuse, can cause painful inflammation beside the hip joints. Quote, the body is like a group project, and ideally everything is contributing equally. But restrictions or deficits that cause certain joints or muscles not to keep up can lead to overuse injuries, explains Fata Chan. When the hips don't pull their weight, the knees, lower back, or glutes sometimes feel it. You can be your hips' hero by taking steps to keep them strong and pain-free. Aim for 3 sets of each move and incorporate the workout on these pages 2 to 3 times a week for enhanced stability. Semicircle sweeps. How to do it? Step 1. Stand up straight, hands on your hips. Extend your right leg straight out in front of you so you're standing on your left leg. Imagine that it's pointing to 12 o'clock. Step 2. Keeping your extended leg straight, sweep the foot around in a semicircle to what would be the 6 o'clock position, then bring it back to 12. That's 1 rep. Step 3, do 10 reps, then do 10 on the opposite leg. Ball twist. How to do it? Step 1, grasp a ball close to your body at waist height and stand up straight. Step 2, raise your left knee so that you're standing on your right leg. Twist your torso to bring the ball all the way to your left, then twist to bring it all the way to your right. Return to center. That's 1 rep. Step 3, do 5 reps standing on the same leg, then 5 standing on the opposite leg. Single leg deadlift. How to do it? Step 1, stand with your feet hip width apart. Step 2, raise your right knee toward your chest, bending your left leg slightly, hinge forward and extend your right leg behind you, reaching your hands toward the floor. Step 3, hold for a moment, then return to start. That's 1 rep. Step 4, do 10 reps, then switch legs and do 10 more on the opposite leg. 1 foot hop. How to do it? Step 1, stand with your feet hip width apart. Step 2, lift your right leg slightly out behind you, keeping your foot off the floor. Place your hands on your hips, then take a small hop forward. Step 3, regain your balance, then hop forward again. Step 4, do 10 hops on one leg, then switch sides and do 10 on the opposite leg. Pillow stance. How to do it? Step 1, place a pillow on the ground. Stand with both feet in the center of the pillow, hands on your hips. Step 2, lift your left leg to hip height with the knee bent 90 degrees. Hold as long as you can without lowering your left leg. Then switch legs. Step 3, repeat twice with each leg. Balance boosters. Offload some pressure from tired hips with these do-anywhere moves. Stand on 1 foot while brushing your teeth, waiting in line at the grocery store, or chatting on the phone. Walk heel to toe for 20 steps when grabbing the mail, heading to your car, or going from one room to another. Stand on your tiptoes while washing dishes, waiting for coffee to brew, or blow-drying your hair. Live longer and love it. We asked a bunch of seniors who are enjoying their here and now, along with experts in mental and physical health, for secrets to living happily into their 70s, 80s, 90s, and beyond. They all agree it's time to stop fearing old age and instead learn to thrive. By Lambeth Hochwald. Except for a downward blip during the COVID-19 pandemic, American lifespans have been getting longer and longer. Men can expect to live into their mid-70s, while the average woman will be blowing out candles on her 80th birthday. But we all know that living long and living well are not necessarily the same thing. Quote, one of the greatest gifts of the past century is the doubling of our lifespan, says Sandra Bond Chapman, Ph.D., a cognitive neuroscientist and chief director of the Center for Brain Health at the University of Texas at Dallas. But living to 100 may not seem so appealing if you picture yourself frail, homebound, and unable to do the things you enjoy or remember the people you love. That's why it's just as important to focus on your health span, the number of years you remain in good health, sound of mind and body,
with positive intentions. Quote, we can take simple steps to optimize our brain health year by year, extended into late life, Chapman says. In addition to being physically active, eating healthfully, and staying socially connected and intellectually stimulated, one key to aging well is finding something to feel joyful about every single day. For inspiration and sensible, actionable tips, we asked experts on aging, including some impressive seniors who are walking the walk right now, for their advice on a happy, meaningful older age. Assemble your chosen family. Quote, no matter what the weather, my friends and I work out twice a week at our local cycle bar, but it's about friendship more than fitness. We're all a bit crazy, but we rallied together when one of our group lost her husband and then when another got divorced. If someone can't join us because they don't feel well, we drop off soup or Mucinex. None of us live near family, so we want to be there to take care of one another. Sue Ross, 74, Flagstaff, Arizona. Be the oldest beginner. Quote, I first learned to kite surf in my 50s. I was the oldest dude out there. It was hard at first, but I kept at it. When you're out in the water, concentrating on what you're doing, nothing else matters. When I'm engaged in an activity I love, be it work or recreation, the concentration is total. Nothing else comes in, and the gratification is commensurate with the effort. Frederick Ballet, 74, retired orthopedic hand surgeon, Long Beach Island, New Jersey. Go beyond Sudoku. Quote, the fact that everyone says puzzles help with cognitive health doesn't mean they're the right activity for you. They can be extremely hard and frustrating and create anxiety, which isn't productive. I recommend finding something that's new and different for you, such as learning a new language, playing a musical instrument, or picking up a new hobby. These are some of the best ways to preserve brain function and keep your brain agile. Brent Forrester, MD, psychiatrist-in-chief and chair of the Department of Psychiatry at Tufts Medical Center. Spend time outdoors every day. Quote, it has been proven scientifically that time in nature is good for us, not only physically, but mentally as well. It's relaxing, it's calming, and it's balancing to be away from the man-made world, which can prompt sensory overload. So much of our lives today takes place staring at screens, but you'll live more happily if you set aside time every day to take a walk in the park or at a nearby beach. Peter Gross, In My 70s, co-host of Mutual of Omaha's Wild Kingdom Protecting the Wild. Be of service. Quote, my attitude is this. I will do all I can as much as I can while I can. I'm known as Mother Kusar in my community, and ever since I can remember, my life has been in some sort of service to others. I used to walk blind people to the store. I was a crossing guard, an usher in my church, and a foster parent to over 125 children. I was president of my neighborhood association for 35 years and just stepped down last year. I still volunteer and help others by distributing food and clothes from my porch. All this, plus a support system through the nonprofit Connectedly, helps me feel like I'm connected to my neighbors. Kalalili Kusar, 95, Philadelphia. Enforce your boundaries. Quote, women in my generation were always told to be polite and respectful, but as I got older, I realized how squashed women were. It's taken me quite a long time, but I'm finally learning to get rid of the supposed to's. For example, when a family member asked to stay with me for a week, I told her my tolerance for overnight guests stretched to just 3 nights. Though I really liked her, I knew that was my limit. She came for 3 days, and we had a lovely time. Jessica Reiner, 84, painter and ceramicist, New York City. Gather people. As a former music teacher, I realized the other people in my independent living community needed some instruction on singing, so I volunteered to teach them and help them build our residence choir. I knew that if I could get everyone together to sing, my neighbors would not only improve their voices, but feel like they were part of the community too. Rona Metrikin, 86, New York City. Honor your strengths. Quote, accepting our now mistakes and all can help us to move our focus to the good in our lives. Give yourself credit for what you do well, maybe even do better with age. Maybe your vocabulary is broader, your ability to make good judgments is better, or maybe you are already acing healthy behaviors. Take a moment to celebrate.
Jessica Z.K. Caldwell, Ph.D., Director of the Women's Alzheimer's Movement Prevention and Research Center at the Cleveland Clinic. Be an activist. Quote, the way to thrive is through active participation around issues that affect your community. The grandmothers involved in the Friendship Bench program, therapy rooted in storytelling delivered by trained elders, are noticeably more active and experience fewer chronic conditions such as hypertension and diabetes than their peers. Activism also gives people a sense of belonging and purpose and addresses loneliness. Dixon Chipanda, MD, psychiatrist and founder of the Friendship Bench Movement. Listen and learn. Quote, I talk a lot and entertain people with my stories, but it's what I've learned from my neighbors that amazes me. The year after my wife died, I started volunteering with Neighbors Who Care, driving people in my town to their doctor's appointments. The saying, you get more than you give, is really true. I've taken one lady for cancer treatment several times, and even though she's in constant pain, she's still cheerful. Seeing how strong people are reminds me of what's important in life, including family, a positive attitude, and faith. Ed Shuck, 88, Chandler, Arizona. Support the next generation. Quote, we know we're not going to live forever, but helping others means we might be remembered. I designed a curriculum to help students navigate their life path. In it, they ask, who am I and where do I want to go in life? When they take the time to write the answers down, they end up recognizing their own uniqueness and graduate with a life design that lasts a lifetime. It's my way of leaving a legacy. Ed Hajim, 88, creator of Life Design Curriculum and author of On the Road Less Traveled. Make over your outlook. Quote, genetics plays a role in about 25% of your longevity, which means you have some control over aging. I think it's important to consider what you think about aging. If you believe that once you get older, there's not much life left and that when you retire, you're not going to be as useful, that's going to be how you age. But if you look at aging and think it's going to be a great time of life, it will be exactly that. Diane Lang, positive psychology coach, educator, and author. Share your talents. Quote, I love teaching others to paint. It makes me feel like, gee whiz, at my age, I can still offer things to people. It's also fun when students notice how easy it is to lose yourself when you paint. For me, the time goes by so fast that sometimes I need to set an alarm to remind me to stop painting. Carol Masur, 85, self-taught watercolorist who teaches at the park at Copper Creek in Chandler, Arizona. Keep moving and grooving. Quote, having to dance different steps and learn new dance combinations is a great way to boost those little gray cells. I truly believe that when you feel good about yourself and feel healthy, energetic, and vital, it makes all the difference. Judy Shepherd Misset, 81, founder of Jazzercise, who still teaches one class a week. Take small steps. Quote, you're never too old to make lifestyle changes. When someone asks me how to start making changes, I ask them what the easiest thing might be to implement. If you want to go for a walk, start slowly and then ramp up to 30 minutes. Next time we meet, I'll ask how quickly you're walking and whether you can do something more moderate, vigorous, where you can talk, but talking might be breathy. I like to move things along on a continuum. By the time you look back in 1 to 2 years, you'll be doing 150 minutes or more per week. Thomas Holland, MD, physician scientist at the Rush Institute for Healthy Aging. Dress to express. Quote, dress in a way that connects you to your spirit. A fashion hack I believe works well is to think about styles you admire but think are for someone else. Try them and try some hairstyle changes and maybe a lip color or no lip color if you always wear lipstick. Expressing yourself in this way and doing all this is invigorating, exciting, and empowering. Norma Kamali, 80, iconic fashion designer. Become obsessed with something. Quote, I've been playing tennis since I was 6, but when I tried pickleball, I got hooked. People have fun, they meet someone new, and they laugh. I was once beaten badly by a 92-year-old with a knee brace, and I thought, that's what I call character building. When we play, there's a lot of trash talking, but nobody takes it terribly seriously. It's about the fun. The social aspect is energizing. Peter Galbraith, 86, Shelburne, Vermont. Put yourself out there.
Quote, I think I may be the oldest woman on Tinder, but I have definitely met a few fellows that way. Nothing has turned out to be long-term, but it's fun for a date or two. I've also made it a goal to try to meet new people every day. I always say that if you're feeling shy, you can try to break the tension with a joke and a smile to kick things off on your first interaction. You should remember that the person you're afraid to speak to could be shyer than you are. Diane Forrest, 90, stand-up comedian, New York City. Go far and wide. Quote, when you travel, your senses come alive and your perspective expands. It's incredibly important to stay inspired.

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Quote, when bad things happen or we make mistakes, the emotional brain kidnaps our thinking patterns, leading to negative thoughts. To calm the negative self-talk, we can kick our brains into possibility thinking gear by generating ways to do better next time or learn from missteps. This type of thinking activates the brain's frontal networks, which in turn quiets the amygdala, the emotional brain system. Sandra Bond Chapman, PhD, a cognitive neuroscientist and chief director of the Center for Brain Health at the University of Texas at Dallas. Act with urgency. Quote, once you're 70, you become more aware of your mortality. You realize you're here and then you're not. So your job is to make the here part as meaningful as possible. This creates urgency, and urgency creates action. This isn't meant to be morbid. It's meant to be motivating. When you really think about it, healthy aging means making the most of the time you have left. Karen Salmonson, behavioral change expert and author of You're to Die for Life, How to Maximize Joy and Minimize Regret Before Your Time Runs Out. Use your grandma skills. Quote, the hours I spend holding babies in the neonatal intensive care unit at my local hospital every week make my heart feel so good. It's gratifying to help the nurses and the babies. It's critical for the babies to be held, for them to hear your voice and your heartbeat. I have healthy children and grandchildren, and that's a gift I don't take for granted. I've always felt that nothing is a given and life turns on a dime. So if you have the capacity to open your heart, do it. Marilyn Carr, 82, Yorktown Heights, New York. Embrace intimacy. Research shows that the majority of older Americans say sex is important at any age. It's the expectations surrounding sexuality that need to change. If we can be more flexible in our definitions, intimacy is possible for most people. This matters because physical touch helps you feel desired. It lets you feel important in the eyes of your partner, and that is one of the ingredients of a relationship that will endure. Allison Gilbert, co-author with the late Dr. Ruth Westheimer of The Joy of Connections, 100 Ways to Beat Loneliness and Live a Happier and More Meaningful Life. Stay in the moment. Quote, I never look back. Instead, I look ahead. I don't regret any mistakes I've made. I don't even think about them, since they're in the past. And now that I'm 103, I don't look too far into the future, at least not past 106 or 107. I think about enjoying my life today. Deborah Zakelli, 103, co-founder of fitness spa Rancho La Puerta and part of Medtronic's new campaign focused on living to 150. Recenter yourself. Quote, as you age, your world can get a little smaller. There isn't as much company, and there may be less all-around engagement with others, especially if you've lost loved ones. The challenge is to realize you've entered a new normal. Once you acknowledge this, you need to decide what you want to do now. Asking yourself how you want to move forward and how you want to build a new life, especially if you've lost a spouse, is the exact right thing to do. Jill S. Cohen, family grief counselor, New York City. To read more about healthy habits that can help you live longer, go to prevention.com/habits-4-longevity. What's up with freckles? Maybe you got teased for them as a kid, but now you can't imagine your face without them. By Kayla Blanton. As Pamela Anderson and Meghan Markle prove, freckles can be striking. The patterns are like snowflakes, no two are the same, and tend to decorate areas that get the most sun, such as the nose, cheeks, and shoulders. But as charming and harmless as freckles are, they may also be a sign of getting too much sun. So what exactly are freckles? No one is born with freckles, says Asmi Berry, D-O-F-A-A-D, a Los Angeles dermatologist.
The spots are triggered by sun exposure, thanks to melanocytes, or pigment-producing

cells, which protect skin from damage by absorbing ultraviolet light. Whether you sport spots or not has to do with genetics. A specific variation of the MC1R gene, which affects skin and hair pigmentation and determines melanin distribution in the skin, makes you more prone to getting them, says Natasha L. Copeland, NP, founder of Vibrant Rejuvenation. Quote, while fair-skinned people with red or light brown hair are more likely to have this gene variation, people of any race with lighter brown or golden undertones in their skin may also inherit a tendency to get freckles, she adds. Hormonal changes due to pregnancy, birth control pills, or hormone replacement therapy can make freckles appear darker. Certain meds, such as some antibiotics and topical retinoids, can make skin more sensitive to UV radiation, upping the chance of developing freckles. Other brown dots. While freckles are not dangerous, they're a sign of excessive UV radiation exposure. This can increase your risk of skin cancer, says Dr. Berry. The best way to protect skin is to use a sunscreen with an SPF of at least 30. Other marks that can be mistaken for freckles include moles. These collections of melanocytes are thicker than freckles. While common moles are not cancerous, people with many have an increased risk of melanoma. Age spots. These are caused by UV light exposure over time. Unlike freckles, which fade when you're out of the sun, age spots can be removed only through dermatological treatment. Can you get rid of freckles? Laser treatments in some products may fade freckles, but they can return with sun exposure, Dr. Berry says. To avoid getting new ones, she recommends using sunscreen that contains iron oxide. Pulse, quote, try to be a rainbow in somebody else's cloud. Maya Angelou. You've been listening to the July 2025 issue of Prevention Magazine. I'm Annie Wu.

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2: Next is the brief poetry moment. The poem is entitled Testimonial by Harry Newman, Jr. Harry Newman, Jr. was born in 1921 in St. Louis. He graduated from Harvard in 1942, developed many malls and shopping centers out west, and developed graduate programs in shopping center management. Testimonial. You are cordially invited to attend, at $100 a plate, a testimonial to those who have devoted their lives unstintingly, unselfishly, to the humanitarian purpose of making money. No sacrifice too great, no relationship too dear, to accumulate enough to afford the luxury of giving it away in some worthy cause or other. Just listen to that applause from the thousand or more gathered here in tribute, black-tied, bejeweled, pledging their allegiance to the honorees and to the secret hope that one such memorable night they too might step into the blue-white shaft and receive their plaque. This is Ellen Mayer, looking forward to being with you again, again, again, again, again, again.

0: It is now 9 a.m.
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0: 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Again, that's Anthony Griffin at 216-658-4675. Staying Connected. The Staying Connected group is a monthly meeting held for 6 months for clients that have completed the Vision of Success program. Staying Connected gives clients additional opportunities to hear from speakers and receive ongoing support from their peers who are sharing similar experiences. 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Now it's time for readings from La Guía magazine, from our reader, Beatriz Muniz.

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3: Next is a brief poetry moment. The poem is entitled Unbroken Promise by Adriana Paredes. I see him playing from the corner of my life, a life that feels too full to have time to watch. I sigh and try to keep up with the details. What color are the flowers? Is the address right? Where is the place to meet the ocean? Is the music an old waltz or a slow dance? In the of all this creation, we need to find a place to live, and I breathe. Because I want a home for him, where he can grow taller than I am. He says in place, writing codes that allow him to enter into deeper challenges and new worlds. I move around the challenges life brings. And for brief moments, our eyes meet. I reach to touch his face and hug his dancing body. Any resistance melts away when I whisper in his ear, I love you. He is my child and I his mother, no matter what other songs I sing. This is Ellen Mayer, looking forward to being with you again, again, again, again, again, again, again, again, again, again, again, again, again.

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5: Hi, this is Bonnie, and welcome to Reader's Corner. You know the drill. Sit back, relax, and maybe get your feet up if you're able, and let's begin reading. Our first article is entitled, Dudamel Leads a Premiere by a Youthful Revel, Not Bad for a Kid, and the subtitle reads, The New York Philharmonic and its next music director gave Semiramis its first public hearing alongside other Ravel pieces and works by Varese and Gershwin. This article comes from the New York Times, March 14th, 2025 edition, and the author is Zachary Wolf. Readers, just to remind you, for the past couple of years, we've been following Gustavo Dudamel's career as it was announced that he would become director of the New York Philharmonic. And I promise you that anytime I see an interesting article on him, I would share it with you. And so I am. And this first article begins with a colored photograph of him. He's on the podium directing the orchestra, and his arms are wide apart. You can tell he's in the middle of a movement, and he has a baton in one hand. And his hair, it's very curly. It reminds me of, I don't know if any of you remember Slinky, those toys. But it looks like he's got about maybe 50 Slinkies on his head springing because his curls are that tight. And they look like they're between black and grayish. And it looks like he's just kind of bouncing up as he's conducting. All right, let's begin the article and see what they say about him. It's not every day that a critic gets to review a premiere by Ravel. He died almost a century ago, after all. And while some previously unknown works have come to light over the years, it happens considerably less than once in a blue moon. So my pen was out and alert on Thursday at the New York Philharmonic's delightful concert at David Geffen Hall, practically vibrating with the opportunity to be among the first to weigh in on a piece by the creator of some of music's most enduring and gorgeous classics. The work that the Philharmonic and Gustavo Dudamel, its incoming music director, were playing, part of a program celebrating Ravel's 150th birthday, was long assumed to be lost. Written around 1900, when Ravel was still a conservatory student, stormily at odds with the musical establishment, the score for the selections from the cantata called Semiramis turned up at an auction in 2000 when it entered the collection of the Bibliothèque Nationale de France. An entry in the diary of one of the composer's friends, the pianist Ricardo Vines, indicates that it was played, probably as a class exercise, in 1902. "It's very beautiful," Vines wrote. There's no record of it being performed in public between then and Thursday. Grave and gloomy, bronzed by the low luster of a gong, the first section rises to the dramatic punch of an opera overture. The music then accelerates into a gaudy Orientalist dance that looks back to the Bacchanal from Saint-Saëns, Samson et Delilah, and the Polovetsian dances of Borodin, one of the Russian masters Ravel adored. This prelude et dance is over in 5 minutes. The third surviving section for tenor and orchestra will be premiered in Paris in December. The piece is most intriguing as a preview of what was to come. For one thing, Ravel divides the string sections into multiple parts to increase the complexity of the textures, a technique he would use in later masterpieces like Daphnis et Chloe. The suite number 2 from Daphnis followed the little chunk of Semiramis. This was clever programming, but it came together just a few days ago. The star pianist, Yuyang Wang, the Philharmonic's artist in residence this season, was supposed to join the orchestra for both of Ravel's piano concertos, but dropped out because of a health issue. Dudamel and the orchestra traded out the concertos for 2 Ravel suites, Daphnis and the exquisite Mother Goose. The Ravel pieces were bookended by Verisset's industrial size Americaise and Gershwin's jazzy chestnut An American in Paris, for what ended up being an excellent immersion in the first 3 decades of the 20th century. With well over 100 players, Amarique begins like Stravinsky's Rite of Spring, but gears up fast into the first of a long series of gigantic explosions, with a siren periodically wailing. Powerful, but not blaring, the Philharmonic conveyed the work's elemental force. On this program, you were more aware than usual of Verisset's subtlety and range of colors, as in the languid alto flute at the start that reached across the concert to connect with the great flute solo in Daphnis. In the jeweled atmosphere of the quiet parts of Amarique, like the steady beat in the harp and the celesta as muted brasses wandered, there was a sensual suavity not so far from the fairy tale fragrance of Mother Goose. The Philharmonic played both Ravel's suites with just the right delicate freshness, and Dudamel's tempos felt natural, unpressured, yet never sluggish. The different sections of the orchestra were balanced with poise, as in the oboe just peeking out from behind the silky violins in the second section of Mother Goose. The final dance in Daphnis had, in the context of this program, a ferocity that recalled Verisset's urbanity suddenly seemed a little more cheerful, Gershwin's a little more brutal. Coherently programmed and terrifically played, the evening was a showcase for big sounds and repertory staples. If the brief prelude et dance from Semiramis got a bit lost in the shuffle, it still offered a glimpse of a rising star. My report? Not bad for a kid. And that concludes the article. Readers, are you ready to do a little traveling? Our next article is entitled The Timeless Appeal of Puerto Vallarta. The subtitle reads, in the 1960s, Richard Burton and Elizabeth Taylor hid away in what was a bucolic town on the Pacific coast of Mexico. Decades later, a writer discovered why. This article comes from the New York Times, February 17, 2024. Fifth edition, and the author is Stuart Emmerich. I first traveled to the Mexican resort town of Puerto Vallarta because of a decades-old black-and-white movie. On a frigid winter night, as I was flipping channels in my Manhattan apartment, I stumbled across a showing of The Night of the Iguana on Turner Classics Movies. This 1964 adaptation of the Tennessee Williams play, directed by John Huston, and starring Richard Burton and Ava Gardner, was not exactly a film classic. The story was overheated, the acting even more so. But as it played out on my TV screen, I began paying less attention to the plot and more to the lush landscape on which it played out. The coastal town, set in the Mexican state of Jalisco and cradled by the gorgeous Bahia de Banderas to the west, and the sweeping Sierra Madre mountain range to the east, was briefly a tourist hotspot in the 1960s and early 70s, helped in part by the Hollywood crowd that flocked there after Huston et al. Came back and raved about it to their friends. Later, an international airport made it more accessible, and tourism boomed. Readers, at this point in the article, there's a colored photograph of a man's hand, and he's holding a big, looks like a bouquet of flowers, but when you look closer at it, it's really a bunch of shrimp on skewers that he's holding, but it looks like a bouquet of flowers. The caption below the photograph reads, "On Playa Los Muertos, ubiquitous street vendors sell everything from colorful scarves to skewers of grilled shrimp and other seafood." Back to the story. Over the years, though, Puerto Vallarta was eclipsed by Cancun, Cabo San Lucas, Tulum, and even Sayulita, a surfing destination just a few miles up the Pacific coast. Though undeniably beautiful, with access to fantastic beaches, those places felt to me blandly familiar, sprawling resorts that, for the most part, seemed to be offering a cocoon-like escape from the actual country of Mexico. I wanted something a little less predictable and, for lack of a better term, a little more authentic. Plus, I was intrigued by the role that Puerto Vallarta played in what has often been called the romance of the 20th century, the scandalous affair between Burton and Elizabeth Taylor. The two stars who met on the set of Cleopatra turned Puerto Vallarta into their romantic hideaway in the early days of their clandestine relationship, when both were still married to other people. They later returned time and time again, particularly when there was rough patches in their own marriage. Burton especially was enchanted by it. As he wrote in a 1971 travel article for Vogue, "The street we live on is a bewitchment invented by a genius with taste, endlessly fascinating, pasteled in blues and terracottas, blazing whites and duns, and there are laden burros and men from the hills going home asleep on walking horses, and I could sit here forever as long as someone feeds me from time to time and plies me with drink." If it was good enough for Liz and Dick, it was good enough for me. I dream about those tacos. I've since been back to Puerto Vallarta 5 times since the initial trip in 2022, but it wasn't until my third visit that I finally found my way to Pepe's. I'd eaten well on my previous visits, from the freshly grilled marlin tacón, sort of a cross between an oversized taco and a burrito, at Tacón de Marlin that I grabbed while waiting for my Uber pickup at Gustavo Díaz's Ordaz Airport, to the huge order of a whole fried red snapper I devoured at El Barracuda, picking apart its charred white flesh as the sun set over the Pacific Ocean. Several people had told me, however, that I had to make the trip to Pepe's Tacos in a neighborhood called 5 de Diciembre, for what they promised were the best tacos in Puerto Vallarta. As my traveling companion and I walked down a dusty side street off the busy Avenida de Mexico, a long line snaking down the sidewalk greeted us, and the bare-bones restaurant was jammed to capacity. As we waited patiently, an English-speaking local standing behind us overheard us talking about this being our first time at Pepe's. "I dream about these tacos at night," he said, guaranteeing the meal ahead of us was worth the wait. He said that the restaurant stayed open until 4 a.m. and that he and his friends frequently ended their nights there. Minutes later, the line moved quickly. We were devouring 2 orders of tacos al pastor, the smoky flavor of the seared pork balanced by the sweetness of the grilled pineapple, and a shared crock of gooey queso funido with crumbled chorizo, along with 2 bottles of icy Pacifico beer, total bill under 300 pesos, or about $15. I don't think we spoke a word over the next minutes, the idea of any conversation quickly sacrificed to the food in front of us. Margaritas and people watching. As I returned to Puerto Vallarta over the past couple of years, I began to realize that the town hasn't been totally immune to the kind of resortization that has spread among the other coastal cities in Mexico. But those high-end chain hotels are mostly located north of town in coastal communities of Nayarit and Tahuna Mita. The town also hosts cruise ships, and day trippers flood the many tourist shops selling everything from tequila to silver jewelry. It is also home to a large population of expat retirees, drawn by the temperate climate, the relatively cheap living costs, and the ubiquity of English-speaking tradespeople and taxi drivers. The town is also a major winter destination for LGBTQ travelers, a sort of province town south, with dozens of centrally located gay bars doing a brisk business during peak tourist season, roughly late December through early May. But all seem to be absorbed almost seamlessly into this seaside resort, a place where large families gather on the sidewalk for their evening meal, often cooked on open flame grills, and where almost everyone, locals and tourists alike, seem to spend part of the day swimming in the bracing waters of Bahia de Banderas. For me, any trip to Puerto Vallarta is based in the Zona Romántica, the aptly named heart of the old town, which, despite the cacophony of different languages on the busy streets and the ubiquitous street vendors selling everything from colorful scarves to skewers of grilled shrimp, feels as if you have been immediately transported back in time. Take a random left or right down one of the many narrow cobblestone streets, and you will soon encounter a town very much like the one that first enchanted Burton and Taylor. Listeners, at this point in the article, they have a couple color photographs of the house that Burton owned. And the first one is an outdoor setting, and it has an arch to it. It's like a patio. And in part of the arch is a stained glass window that's also arched. It's very pretty. And then there's an outdoor picture of a pool. It looks beautiful. And there's a huge statue where at the end where you'd think you'd see a diving board. It's a big statue of an angel holding something up in her hand. I can't tell what it is. Big wings she has going across. And I would say that statue has to be probably maybe 15 feet tall. It looks really tall to me. And then the last picture is a picture inside of one of his rooms. It's very light, and there's several fans, ceiling fans in the room. Everything's painted white. The floors are tiled, and it looks very enticing. The caption reads, Hacienda San Angel, a beautifully restored multi-level hotel overlooking the old town, was once a house owned by Richard Burton. It now offers guests roughly a dozen suites, three pools, a gorgeous rooftop restaurant, and lush, meticulously maintained gardens. Back to the story. Moreover, after some research, I discovered that a house that Burton bought in the late 1970s as a present for his third wife, Susie Miller, had since been expanded and turned into a hotel called Hacienda San Angel, a beautifully restored multi-level villa in the hills overlooking the old town with roughly a dozen suites, three pools, a gorgeous rooftop restaurant, and lush, meticulously maintained gardens. It would serve as the base for my first trip and would be a place I would return to over subsequent visits, even as I started renting air knobs for longer stays. Though most tourists flock to the Malecón, a seaside promenade, I like to begin any trip to Puerto Vallarta with a walk down the urban arty Paseo Badillo, maybe popping into Yulo's Bakery, where the aroma of freshly baked tarts and pastels is always irresistible, then grabbing a frozen mango margarita at Blondie's, where the sidewalk stools provide a perfect spot to take in the surrounding scene. When it's time to catch the sunset, you could do worse than to reserve a beachfront table at El Dorado, where a meal of red snapper ceviche and the mesquite grilled catch of the day make a perfect accompaniment to the blazing orange sun and the brief fireworks display that typically follows. One last detour. Last March, on my final night of that month's stay in Puerto Vallarta, I went to a cabaret on Basilio Badillo to see a singer perform, surprisingly, excellent rendition of Linda Ronstadt's Canciones de mi Padre album. I decided to skip the shows that featured Tina Turner and Bette Midler. Then I hit a few of the busy clubs in the Zona Romantica, downing a bottle of Pacifico at each one, dodging the crowds of revelers on the sidewalk before flagging down a cab at around 1 a.m. and giving the driver the address of my Airbnb. But as we headed home, I had a sudden craving. Señor, I said, leaning over the front seat, Pepe's, por favor. And that concludes the article. Our next article is entitled, How Seven Friends Testing a Metal Detector Made Britain's Most Valuable Treasure Find. The subtitle reads, A pastime in a farmer's field led to the discovery of Norman-era coins valued at more than $5 million. This article comes from the New York Times, October 24, 2024 edition, and the author is Allie Watkins. The group huddled together in the farmer's field, staring at the dozen or so medieval silver coins. They had found one, then two, and a third. Adam Staples knew, then, this was something special. Mr. Staples had gathered with six friends that day in 2019 to try out a new metal detector, part of a hobby in which he had indulged for years. But everyone realized, looking down at the pieces of old metal, this find could change their lives. Everyone, that is, except the farmer. I was gibbering on about the Battle of Hastings, said Mr. Staples, of the entertaining exchange between him and the landowner. At the time, the farmer didn't believe the fragile metal pieces were even coins. Unconvinced, the man fetched an old bucket for the wide-eyed hunters. Crack on, he said. 5 years later, the hoard of coins, known as the Chew Valley Hoard for the region of Somerset, England, in which they were found, has been confirmed as the most valuable treasure ever discovered in Britain. It was acquired by the Southwest Heritage Trust, an independent charity, for 4.3 million British pounds, or more than $5 million, which will be split among Mr. Staples, his friends, and the farmer. Mr. Staples, a longtime user of metal detectors, whose hobby led him to become an auctioneer in rare coins and other antiquities, knew as soon as they had discovered the second coin that the group had stumbled onto something significant. Whatever it is, if it's a one-pound coin, the next beep you get, is this another one, he said, you always feel like maybe this is a treasure trove of finds. The silver coins, 2,584 of them turned up, are known as a hoard, an archaeological term used to describe a collection of objects buried in ancient times for safekeeping. The coins come from a critical period of British history, just after the 1066 Battle of Hastings, in which the Anglo-Saxon king Harold II was defeated by the invading Normans under William the Conqueror. Coins in the Chew Valley Hoard contain imagery of both rulers, indicating the bounty was compiled across England's change in rulers. They have the information on them as to where they were produced, where they were minted, but also the individual person responsible, Ian Richardson, the senior treasurer registrar at the British Museum, said of the coins. It's been a long process for Mr. Staples and his gang of friends who have spent the last 5 years at the mercy of Britain's tedious and intensive treasures declaration process, which requires finders of potential treasures to inform the authorities who decide to whom the find should belong. By British law, treasure refers to any object older than 300 years and at least 10% precious metal. Single coins are not considered treasure, but two found together are. Listeners, at this point in the article, they have a picture of maybe there's about eight of the coins. It's not that close to them. They're kind of blurry, so you can't see them well what the design is on them. They look like maybe the size of a penny, and they're silver, and you can see there's carvings on them. Obviously, it said they had carvings of the rulers on them, but to just me, it looks like a penny that got maybe flattened by a subway train. That kind of looks like that. The caption reads, coins from the Chew Valley hoard on display at the British Museum. Let's get back to the article. Mr. Staples, well familiar with the rules, immediately notified one of Britain's fines liaison officers, one of the public officials tasked with tracking potential treasure. Not everyone is as familiar or historically principled as Mr. Staples and his friends. The rules governing metal detecting are notoriously fickle, vary between British territories, and require dutiful adherence to reporting requirements, with potential legal consequences for failing to do so. In Britain, people can use metal detectors on private land with the permission of the landowner, but if they discover something they believe might be considered treasure, they're required to report the item to a local coroner or a liaison officer. If the item is indeed deemed treasure, it becomes property of the British government, which then manages its potential acquisition by museums. Proceeds are split between the detectorist and the landowner. It's recognized that essentially, although by law the object didn't belong to the finder or the landowner, if you're going to, quote, take it off them, it's part of this relationship to provide a reward to them that's equal to the market value, said Mr. Richardson. A key goal, Mr. Richardson said, is to prevent goods from disappearing into the black market. The process can get messy both legally and personally. In 2019, two hobby detectorists were sentenced to prison after they discovered a Viking-era hoard in the West Midlands of England, failed to declare it, and appeared to quietly sell off some of the antiquities. Outside the courtroom, fines can divide partners and friends. Agreeing to split proceeds, after all, is much easier when fines are small. My first thing when hunting with new people, what are we going to do with the fines? Mr. Staples said. I think it's important just to know where you stand. The Chew Valley hoard of coins will be displayed in museums across Britain before eventually landing permanently at the Museum of Somerset. For Mr. Staples, the end result of the saga justified the process. It's arduous, but done right, everyone can get a piece of the Norman-era pie. I've got no complaints, said Mr. Staples, who was able to use his portion of the payout to buy a home. It's a great result. And that concludes the article. Our next article is entitled, Three Medical Practices That Older Patients Should Question. The subtitle reads, some treatments and procedures become routine despite lacking strong evidence to show that they're beneficial. Recent studies have called a few into question. This article comes from the New York Times, September 14, 2024 edition. The author is Paula Spann. An older patient with dementia is in the hospital and has trouble swallowing. A speech pathologist recommends thickening the liquids the patient drinks with starch or gum and specifies how thick her tea, water, or juice should be. Should it resemble honey or apricot nectar? A doctor writes the order and the discharged patient returns to her home or nursing facility. She may be drinking thickened liquids from then on. The rationale is that sludgy stuff prevents patients from drawing liquids into their lungs and from developing aspiration pneumonia. But does the practice work? Some gerontologists have doubted it for years. Now, a large study scale from the Feinstein Institutes for Medical Research in Manhasset, New York, has found that liquid thickening doesn't actually help such patients. This happens with some frequency. Medical practices, so commonplace, they rarely raise eyebrows, turn out, after further investigation, to have scant basis in fact. There are plenty of things we do in medicine that have no evidence, said Dr. Matthew Legrand, an anesthesiologist and critical care director at the University of California, San Francisco. They continue accepted but untested because we have always done them, so they just keep on happening. Dr. Legrand is the lead author of a new study examining another common policy, discontinuing certain blood pressure medications a few days before patients undergo major surgery. Herewith, a look at three common practices getting closer scrutiny. Thickened liquids. About a decade ago, gerontologists at UCSF decided as a one-day experiment to try the same thickened liquids they order for patients. We got headaches. We got dehydrated, recalled Dr. Eric Widera, among the participants and author of a recent skeptical editorial in JAMA Internal Medicine. We couldn't do it for 12 hours. We were asking our patients with dementia to do it for the rest of their lives. Yet, there wasn't any evidentiary basis for the policy, Dr. Widera said. Now there is, and it doesn't support the practice. The Feinstein researchers analyzed the medical records of nearly 9,000 older patients, average age 86, hospitalized with dementia and swallowing difficulties. Their hospital diets consisted primarily of either normally thin or thickened liquids. Matching the groups for key traits, the researchers found no significant difference in length of hospital stay, readmissions, or death rates. Those drinking thickened liquids were less likely to need ventilators, but were actually more likely to develop pneumonia or other respiratory problems. Moreover, drinking sludge really takes a toll on their quality of life, said Dr. Laurent Sonvani, a hospitalist and geriatric doctor and the study's senior author. Many such patients are nearing the end of life. Some will choke or cough when drinking thin liquids, so thicker liquids make sense. Some don't dislike thickened ones. We can't say 100% this is a wrong practice, Dr. Sinvani said, but we can question it. It's not clear that what we're doing is best for people. Interrupted blood pressure regimens. Between 25% and 50% of patients undergoing surgery are taking blood pressure medications called ACE inhibitors or angiotensin II receptor blockers. Dr. Legrand said, for older adults, it's a higher number, he added. For many kinds of surgery, patients are routinely advised to stop those drugs before the scheduled operation. Doctors fear that blood pressure will drop too low during the procedure, causing complications like heart failure, stroke, or kidney problems. If patients forget or confuse their instructions and don't stop the drugs on time, doctors may actually postpone or cancel operations. Without the medications, though, patients' blood pressure could rise dangerously. To determine what really happens, a study randomized 2,200 patients, average age 68, undergoing a variety of non-cardiac surgeries at 40 hospitals in France. Half of the patients continued using ACE inhibitors, or ARBs, until the day of surgery. Half were told to stop taking ARBs 48 hours before the operations. During the procedures, blood pressures were more apt to fall in the group continuing the drugs. But the rate of complications was exactly the same, about 22% in each group, said Dr. Legrand, lead author of the study published in JAMA. The groups had comparable rates of post-surgery heart attacks, strokes, sepsis, respiratory and kidney complications, intensive care admissions, and deaths. A large international study and another in Britain recently reached similar conclusions. Cardiac surgery is different, Dr. Legrand cautioned. Those patients are at higher risk. In most hospitals, they're told to continue their blood pressure drugs. But for other operations, patients don't necessarily have to stop their medications, he said. This is a conversation they can have with their doctors. Spine implant for back pain. The Food and Drug Administration reported in 2020 that about 50,000 spinal cord stimulators, devices intended to reduce chronic pain using electrical impulses, were being implanted annually, and that over 4 years, the agency had received 108,000 reports of patient injuries, including 497 deaths and malfunctioning stimulators. Annual implantations are likely to have risen since, as doctors seek substitutes for prescription opioids. Do these stimulators work? Here the dilemma is not lack of evidence, but contradictory claims and conflicting findings, with researchers arguing about methodologies and results, a confusing landscape for patients desperately seeking relief. Pain doctors consider a treatment effective if it reduces pain by half in 50% of patients. Potentially confounding such results, however, is a potent placebo effect. For patients, the more you have invested, the more likely you are to see an effect, said Dr. Rita F. Redberg, a cardiologist at the University of California, San Francisco, and co-author of a recent study in JAMA Neurology. A surgically implanted generator with wires inserted into the space around the spinal column constitutes a major investment. Such studies are not easily blinded, as in most clinical drug trials. Patients know they have received stimulators. The new study analyzed insurance claims data for 7,500 patients, average age 64, suffering chronic pain, most after failed back surgery. We did carefully matching so we could compare outcomes, Dr. Redberg said. Over 2 years, the 1,260 patients using spinal cord stimulators did not have lower use of opioids or most other pain treatments than did those pursuing conventional medical management without implantation. They wanted to feel better, but they did not, Dr. Redberg said. Moreover, about one patient in five had the device removed or required a second surgery to repair or relocate it. Two Cochrane reviews, meta-analysis by an independent network of researchers, have found low to very low certainty evidence that stimulation reduces pain intensity and little to no sustained benefit for low back pain. Pain specialists and professional organizations were quick to criticize the new study's methodology, however. There's a very imprecise criteria to judge someone's pain relief by the amount of medication they take, said Dr. Constantine Slavin, a neurosurgeon at the University of Illinois, Chicago, and president of the International Neuromodulation Society. That doesn't correlate with patients' self-reported experiences. Although the technology is improving rapidly, supporters acknowledge that spinal cord stimulation has limitations. It may help some patients with nerve pain, but won't relieve arthritis pain, pointed out Dr. Lawrence Pori, director of the Neuromodulation Service at UCSF. When patients have the expectation of being pain-free with spinal cord stimulation, that just does not happen, Dr. Slavin said. But improved ability to function, to enjoy life, we definitely can accomplish that. Patients should probably proceed with caution. The FDA recommends a stimulation trial for several days with the generator taped to the body. Only those experiencing substantial pain relief should go ahead with implantation, Dr. Pori said. For now, disputes continue. We all want to help patients with pain, Dr. Redberg said. This is not the way to do it. And that concludes the article. Our next article is a recipe from the New York Times, and this is a recipe for creamy Cajun-style chicken pasta. And this comes from the New York Times September 5th, 2024 edition. A summary of the recipe is as follows. A little spicy, a touch sweet, and incredibly rich chicken pasta is a modern take on chicken Alfredo, inspired by the bold flavors of Cajun cuisine, integrating bell peppers, scallions, and a heat-forward spice blend into the creamy sauce. The origin of this dish is a bit unclear. It's not a traditional Louisiana dish, but it's become a cult classic, with several national chain restaurants featuring versions on their menu and even more copycat recipes. For this version, chicken breasts are rubbed with a Cajun-style seasoning, C-tip, and browned in the same skillet that's later used to build the sauce. A big squeeze of lemon juice and chopped tomatoes help perk up the pasta. For extra acidity and heat, drizzle with Louisiana-style hot sauce at the table. Total time is 50 minutes, prep time 10 minutes, cook time 40 minutes, And this received a 5 out of 5 star rating from 663 individuals. Let's go ahead and see the ingredients to yield 6 servings. Salt, 1 pound fettuccine or linguine, 1 pound boneless skinless chicken breast, 2 breasts, 3 teaspoons store-bought or homemade Cajun-style seasoning, plus more to taste, see tip, 3 tablespoons olive 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Preparation, step 1. Bring a large pot of salted water to a boil. Stir in fettuccine and return to a boil. Cook to al dente according to package directions. Remove 1 cup of cooking water from the pot, then drain linguine. Return the empty pot to the stove. Step 2. Meanwhile, pat chicken dry with paper towels. Season lightly with salt, then rub all over with 2 teaspoons of Cajun-style seasoning. Step 3. Heat a large skillet over medium heat. Pour in 2 tablespoons of the oil, then add the chicken. Cook until it's fully cooked, about 8 minutes per side. Remove to a cutting board. Step 4. Add the remaining 1 tablespoon of oil to the same skillet. Increase heat to medium-high. Then add the bell peppers and cook, stirring occasionally, until they start to soften, about 5 minutes. Set aside a handful of sliced scallions for serving. Then add the remaining to the skillet along with the garlic. Cook, stirring once or twice for 1 minute. Stir in the lemon zest and remaining 1 teaspoon of Cajun-style seasoning. Cook for 30 seconds. Step 5. Pour in the broth. Bring to a simmer and cook, stirring occasionally until slightly reduced, about 3 minutes. Reduce heat to medium and stir in cream. Bring to a low simmer and cook until the mixture just starts to thicken, 2 to 3 minutes. Add the Parmesan and juice from half the lemon. Stir and taste for seasoning. Adding more salt and Cajun-style seasoning if needed. Turn off the heat. Thinly slice the chicken. Step 6. Return the drained pasta to the reserve pot and pour the sauce on top. Add chicken, tomatoes, and butter. Using tongs, gently toss until butter melts and everything is coated in the silky sauce, adding reserve pasta cooking water a couple tablespoons at a time if needed. Step 7. Slice remaining lemon half into

Make sure to increase the salt when seasoning the chicken. Let's go ahead and read what some of the New York Times readers wrote about the recipe. Colton, I doubled the spice and then added more and should have doubled it again. Good enough recipe, except the 3 teaspoons of spice in all this is going to get you nothing but bland. Certainly, it is not going to get you anything remotely Cajun. Blackening the chicken helped a bit. Anyway, if you want Cajun, dump in a whole lot more spice on the front end. Ray says, rather than cream, since there is none in Alfredo either, Cajun, why not stick to Louisiana influence and start with a roux? It will be creamy and more Cajun. Then Bob says, what's wrong with cream? 3/4 cup for 6 servings is not going to hurt anyone, but it will make it taste good. Nina says, this was really good, fast, and easy. Rather than frying the chicken breasts, I seasoned them, added a little olive oil to them, browned the breasts on one side for 1 minute on very high heat, turned them, covered them, turned heat to minimum, set a timer, and left them undisturbed for 10 minutes. After 10 minutes, turn the heat off, do not peek, and then wait 10 more minutes. Produces perfect chicken, never overdone, always juicy. Pan juices are delicious. Anne says, we've had a variation of this pasta in rotation for years now. A few suggestions. I like to saute a handful of thinly sliced onion with the peppers and add some andouille sausage. Either brown the sausage between the chicken and peppers or add it after step 5 and just let it heat up in the sauce. We were once out of Parmesan and had to substitute shredded pepper jack cheese. Now it's my go-to, extra creamy and delicious. Dave says, I made this a few times and absolutely loved it. I'm single and found that a switch to penne instead of the long pasta made for more elegant portions when reheating for subsequent meals. George says, no one puts bell peppers in a Cajun pasta, including watery peppers that no sauce will adhere to? That's just wrong. Listeners, we're coming toward the end of the program, but I just want to go back and talk with you about one of the articles we read, and that was the article about the 7 friends who discovered the ancient coins valued at $5 million in Great Britain, and how it actually, even though it was on one of their properties, it wasn't allowed to belong to them. It belonged to the township or the state or whatever you call it in England, and how they were compensated, though. So I got curious about, well, what if I found something in my yard? I might go out there and dig something up. And I Googled it, and for what it's worth, here's what it said when I Googled it. In the U.S., if you discover treasure on your property, you generally own it under the principle of finders keepers, unless the original owner can be found and claims it, or if it's considered an archaeological resource by the government. And then I Googled a little bit further, and it says that if the treasure has historical significance, it belongs to the state, but they have to compensate you at full market value. So there's everything you ever wanted to know about treasure if you find it on your property, according to a quick Google search. So, of course, if you did find it, first thing might be to do is get an attorney. So always the first thing to do, right? Well, I enjoyed being with you today, as always. I hope you enjoyed all the articles we read today. I hope you're having a good day today and that you have an even better day tomorrow. This is Bonnie signing off.

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If you enjoy this program and would like to help ensure that Surface

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2: Next is the poetry moment. The poem is entitled "The First Green of Spring" by David Budbill. David was born in 1940 in Cleveland, Ohio, and he was the son of a streetcar motorman and lived in the mountains of northern Vermont. His play entitled "Jute Vine" was about a poet on a mountain in Vermont, and it asked the question, "What good is my humility when I am stuck in this obscurity?" This play has been widely produced. The First Green of Spring. Out walking in the swamp, picking cowslip, marsh marigold, this sweet first green of spring, now sautéed in a pan melting to a deeper green than ever they were alive, this green, this life, harbinger of things to come. Now we sit at the table munching on this message from the dawn, which says we and the world are alive again today, and this is the world's birthday. And even though we know we are growing old, we are dying, we will never be young again, we also know we're still right here now, today. And my, oh my, don't these greens taste good? This is Ellen Mayer, looking forward to being with you again.

0: It is now 11 a.m.
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2: I'm Dr. Anthony Lizowitz, and this is Climate Connections. Wastewater treatment plants remove pollutants from sewage before it returns to lakes, rivers, and oceans. But that treatment process can produce some harmful pollution of its own. Jose Porro is CEO of Cobalt Water Global, a company that helps water utilities reduce their nitrous oxide emissions. Nitrous oxide is a powerful global warming gas.
3: Nitrous oxide is also an ozone-depleting gas.
2: And it can be created as an unintended byproduct of wastewater treatment during the removal of nitrogen. Nitrogen is present in people's urine, and it has to be removed because if it ends up in waterways, it can cause harmful algae growth and other problems. But under certain conditions, the microbes that break down nitrogen can produce nitrous oxide. Porro says the problem can often be fixed through simple tweaks. For example, aerating the water less at certain times, so less oxygen gets in. So his company uses machine learning to help utilities monitor and fine-tune their processes.
3: We've been able to achieve up to 80 to 90% reductions in the N2O emissions from making simple process adjustments.
2: So water treatment plants can clean the water without adding as much pollution to the atmosphere. Climate Connections is produced by the Yale Center for Environmental Communication. To learn more about climate change, visit climateconnections.org.
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5: And now for readings from Vanity Fair magazine. Hugh Jackman is the greatest showman in his sold-out Radio City Music Hall concert. From New York with love, the Marvel star is clearly living his best life. Article by Chris Murphy. Hugh Jackman may be the only male movie star who feels equally at home in both superhero tights and tap shoes. He spent the majority of 2022 baton waving as Harold Hill in the Tony-nominated Broadway revival of The Music Man opposite Sutton Foster. Then followed that by taking his Wolverine claws out of retirement to star opposite Ryan Reynolds in Marvel's mega-blockbuster Deadpool and Wolverine. Now Jackman's pendulum is swinging back to Broadway as he embarks on a residency of sorts at Radio City Music Hall. Jackman's performing a concert called From New York with Love, scheduled for about 24 dates between now and October. Despite the title, he'll perform the same material in a headlining gig at BST Hyde Park in London this summer. At Friday's sold-out debut performance, Jackman seemed positively giddy to be back on stage. He opened the roughly 105-minute show on his guitar with a Neil Diamond ditty, backed by a talented 20-plus-piece band and four capable backup singers. From the start, it was clear Jackman had both joie de vivre and the well-polished expertise of an experienced MC. Fitting, considering he's hosted both the Tonys and the Oscars. But while Jackman was clearly thrilled to be back on stage, his show itself leaves something to be desired. Especially for those, like me, who are not necessarily diehard fans of The Greatest Showman, Jackman's 2017 blockbuster movie musical. By my count, Jackman performed at least five Greatest Showman songs in full, including The Greatest Show, From Now On, and The Other Side, each number cornier than the last. Clearly, the film and its composers, EGOT winners Benj Pasek and Justin Paul, are close to Jackman's heart. He even took to the piano to perform a well-intentioned but musically clunky cover of You Will Be Found from their Tony-winning musical Dear Evan Hansen. While at times it felt like a Pasek and Paul greatest hits concert, Jackman's repertoire did extend beyond the duo. He delivered an almost word-perfect of Ya Got Trouble from The Music Man and a medley of Peter Allen songs, a sweet tribute to his Tony-winning performance as the closeted Aussie songwriter in The Boy from Oz. Jackman's singing voice is almost Patti LuPone, Ian in style, with a foghorn timbre that's both unique and ripe for parody. Sure, his incredibly wide vibrato can sometimes careen off-key, especially when he's also engaging in light choreo, but when he's on, as he mostly was on Friday night, Jackman's voice is powerful and unmistakable. This was clearest when Jackman covered two songs from Les Miserables. The beloved Broadway musical, whose 2012 film adaptation brought Jackman his only Oscar nomination for his turn as Jean Valjean. After telling an endearing story about how he sang stars for his first professional audition and cracked on the last note, Jackman proceeded to blow his Les Mis co-star Russell Crowe out of the water to Be Fair, a relatively easy task with his grounded, gorgeously still performance of Inspector Javert's anthem. He then raised the bar, holding back tears as he sang Valjean's epic, What Have I Done?, delivering a vocally impressive performance performed with movie star specificity that fittingly received the night's longest. Applause break. Sadly, a concert full of ballads from Les Mis might not have been enough for the show's 5,000-odd attendees, mostly middle-aged women, and a surprisingly large smattering of Marvel fans who, according to one audience cheer, had no idea before Friday that Jackman could even sing. Jackman came prepared for this and peppered in plenty of Marvel fan service as well. There were copious references to the years he spent playing Wolverine, with the 56-year-old Jackman even performing his own version of Deadpool's viral opening credit dance, an athletic jump rope number to NSYNC's Bye Bye Bye that could have doubled as the choreography to Whipped into Shape from Legally Blonde, the musical. End of article. An eternal Hollywood mystery wrapped in mink and fog survives the fires. The sight of 20 seconds and 30 seconds starlet Thelma Todd's tragic and confounding death is still standing in the devastated Palisades. Article by Greer Sinclair. At the end of Sunset Boulevard, where after many twists and turns the road reaches its climactic end at the Pacific Ocean, there is a building that has stood for almost 100 years. It is one of the few structures to have survived the Palisades fire, which has destroyed approximately 7,000 properties in West Los Angeles, including several addresses on the Pacific Palisades Historical Society's roster of culturally and architecturally significant landmarks. Yet through the sea breeze and silver haze, 17,575 Pacific Coast Highway rises like the shadow of a dream, its 1920s Mediterranean arches resembling gateways to a lost world. Millions have driven past its imposing architecture over the decades. But today, not everyone knows the story of Thelma Todd's Sidewalk Cafe, or of its namesake, the actor Thelma Todd, who died mysteriously one cold night in 1935 in the foggy streets of Castellamare above. Once one of the most widely covered stories in Los Angeles history, the enigma of Todd's last night has haunted and confounded for almost a century, as have the staircases and secrets of the building that remain. On December 16, 1935, 29-year-old Thelma Todd was leaving home for a party with her mother, whom she'd drop off on the way along Sunset. She descended the stairs in a glimmering blue evening gown and blue heels, a mink coat draped around her cold shoulders. Her chocolate-brown Lincoln Phaeton convertible was parked in the streets above the restaurant that bore her name, in the garage of her lover and business partner, the filmmaker Roland West. As he put Todd and her mother into the car for the night, West told Todd to be back by 2 a.m. Todd gave him a look, rolled her eyes, and demurred, "I'll be back at 2:05. The director bristled, and in an attempt at discipline, reminded her that the door would be locked at 2 a.m., whether she was home or not. The door in question referred to their shared living arrangement, the secret of the true nature of their relationship, which began several years earlier. When Todd and West first worked together on the Catalina set of the pre-code crime drama Corsair in 1931, the timing could not have been more ideal for two people seeking reinvention. Todd had been a film star since 1925, when she left her previous career path as a schoolteacher in Lowell, Massachusetts, and eventually signed with Paramount Pictures. She was known for her work in comedy, where she played the straight woman with deadpan beauty in a duo with Zazu Pitts, one of the only female-led comedic acts at the time. She also starred as a foil or love interest with idols Laurel and Hardy at Hal Roach Studios, the Marx Brothers, and Buster Keaton. Through the 1920s, Todd embodied an emerging kind of modern woman, playing socialites with an elegant knowingness and wit that would later be the hallmark of comedians such as Carol Lombard and Jean Harlow. Her beauty was classical as a statue of Venus, as though she had been carved in marble, then melted down to become America's ice cream blonde. She epitomized new society. But despite her success in rowdy comedies, Todd yearned to be taken seriously as a dramatic actor. 20 years her senior, West had made a name for himself in vaudeville and now represented a new breed in Hollywood, the would-be aristocrat. Classic Hollywood's greatest female comedy team still packs a punch. While West was a success across both theater and film, his passion was in real estate development, and he found the early neighborhoods of the Pacific Palisades to be the perfect locale for his fantasies. An oceanfront enclave known as Castellamare, just west of Malibu, possessed the most dramatic and unspoiled views of the Pacific. Its few winding streets notched into the rugged hillside, evoking the splendor of the Italian coast. In, West had built a seaside castle that he named Castillo del Mar. With fairy-tale stained glass windows and vaulted ceilings, the fortress was a chimera of Italian, Spanish, and Moorish styles. Stairs zigzagged up the grounds to austere turrets, giving the place the ominous romance of a Gothic novel. With so few houses yet in Castellamare, the castle was unique in its isolation. Beneath the moon on a starless night, with the immense darkness of the sea roaring from every window that fluttered open, it must have been ecstasy to be so close to such raw beauty. Yet it was lonely. West needed a queen, as an earlier version of the dream had gone awry. He was estranged from his first wife, the retired silent film star Jewel Carmen, who still lived with him at Castillo del Mar. The development of Castellamare had gone from great optimism in the 1920s to an all-but-abandoned project by 1930 due to the crushing economic blows of the Great Depression. Just below Castillo del Mar on the PCH, an early Castellamare community center designed by legendary developer Alfonso Edward Bell Sr., for whom Bel Air is named, and originally conceived as a beach club, post office, and retail center for the residents of the hillside, sat vacant. But West refused to let his dream die, and when he met Thelma Todd, he saw his vision come back to life with Platinum Fire. In the summer of 1934, West and Todd became business partners in a cafe they opened on the ground floor of the empty community center. Christening it Thelma Todd's Sidewalk Cafe, they hoped the allure of Thelma's star power would entice Hollywood to make their way down Sunset BLVD, where their restaurant would be the first upscale beach establishment of its kind. Todd herself acted as the hostess of the restaurant, welcoming guests with a warmth they had only glimpsed on the screen. In its 18-month run, the Sidewalk Cafe became a glowing attraction, a symbol of what was possible following the Depression. Between Castillo del Mar and the cafe, West hoped to inspire new construction in Castellamare to form a glamorous and close-knit community in paradise. It was an early vision of everything the Pacific Palisades would eventually represent. While his first wife, Jewel, stayed in her lonely tower above, West moved to the living quarters above the cafe so he could better keep an eye on business, or so he said. Thelma Todd moved to her own quarters, also on the second floor. It's hard to imagine that in such a tight shared space, Todd and West were doing anything but living together in sin, by the standards of the 1930s, and dreaming of their future. Driven by her chauffeur, Ernest Peters, Todd arrived at the Trocadero nightclub on Sunset BLVD. For a party thrown by Stanley and Connie Lupino and their 17-year-old daughter, the future actor and director, Ida Lupino. For several hours, Todd drifted from table to table, talking with guests such as Sid Grauman and sipping champagne. Yet her mood took a turn when she saw her ex-husband, Pasquale Pat DiCiccio, glowering in the corner with a date. He shouldn't have been invited. DiCiccio was an aspiring actor's agent and a full-time mob affiliate turned playboy. He'd been cruel to Todd during their marriage, and they had divorced just prior to Todd's romance with West. Some party guests observed bitterness between the two. Some said Todd merely left. Ida Lupino later testified that she and Todd had a private conversation in the women's lounge during the party, where Todd had been morose. Meanwhile, the chauffeur waited in the car and watched 1 a.m. turn to 2 a.m. and 2 a.m. to 3 a.m. How much champagne Todd had had would be anybody's guess. Peters recalled that when she finally slid into the back seat, she was unusually quiet. Todd refused the chauffeur's offer to drop her off at her doorstep and asked to be let out just past where Sunset, BLVD, meets Pacific Coast Highway. No streetlights on the road yet, only the sound of wind through the cypress, the wild waves crashing in the dark. It was a little after 3:45 a.m. In her blue evening gown, Todd began the slow ascent up the flight of stairs through the mist and towards the second floor of her restaurant. A day later, Todd was found behind the wheel of her Lincoln Phaeton, in the garage below Castillo del Mar, still wearing her party dress, the pink camellia pinned to her shoulder, now wilted. No violence had been done to her. It looked as if she had fallen asleep, and her death was ruled an accident caused by carbon monoxide poisoning. It was suspected that she had arrived home to find herself locked out, as West had warned. Alone and cold, she might have made the only logical choice to climb the stairs and seek shelter in the unlocked garage. She might have turned on the car to get warm, not thinking about the fumes. Given the cast of characters and the unlikeliness of suicide, speculations of foul play began to spread, and were even pined for by the scandal-hungry film colony. Rumors spread that West, in a jealous rage, had killed Todd, perhaps in their apartment or even on his yacht, the Joyita, and brought her to the car to make it look like an accident. In Hollywood Babylon, filmmaker and Hollywood mythologist Kenneth Anger would controversially speculate that West and Jewel Carmen had conspired together, and that Carmen had dressed up as Todd in a staged lover's quarrel. There was also gossip that Todd was involved with a bad crowd through a previous marriage to DiCiccio, and that her death had been the mob's revenge for her declining to open up gambling tables on the second floor where she and West hoped to open a sophisticated dining club. The ensuing inquest was a spectacle straight from the pages of Agatha Christie, with a cast to rival any film noir. The controlling director lover, his estranged former film star wife, the maid, the chauffeur, the ex-husband with gangster ties. They all took their turn testifying, yet the facts seemed to unravel upon closer inspection. Invariably, some small element would throw the investigation into shambles. The drops of blood on the running board outside of the car, the long climb from the PCH to the garage, the lack of physical trauma on Todd. There was even the uncanny testimony from a friend of Todd's who claimed she had received a phone call from her on Sunday at 4 p.m., hours after Todd allegedly had died and would have already been lifeless in the phaeton. The unanswered details made the scene more sinister and inexplicable. Murder, accident, or suicide, each possibility hinted at an underbelly to the crystalline beauty of both the location and the players. Roland West reportedly attempted to reopen Thelma Todd's Sidewalk Cafe mere days after the tragedy. Tourists and conspiracy theorists flooded in to steal souvenirs from the restaurant, walk up the fateful stairs, and form their own conclusions. Guests recalled the eeriness of being seated by West himself, haunted and determined to see his restaurant through as Lover, Come Back to Me played on a jukebox. Shelley Winters later remembered that Howard Hughes took her for a date at the cafe after Todd's death and recalled that they were the only ones in the place. The cafe closed after a few months, never to reopen to the public. After West's death in 1952, the cafe had a second act ironically adjacent to its film land beginnings, becoming the headquarters of a religious production company in the 1960s, and then being remodeled into offices in 2017. Through these modifications, Thelma Todd was all but erased from its walls, and the glass doors etched with the name Joyas in cursive, a pentimento of West's intended nightclub on the second floor, taken off their hinges. It appears the building has returned to its glamorous isolation among the supernatural silence of the hills and the sea. The Palisades fire is still burning, consuming history past and present at a devastating rate. The flames moved up the turrets of Castillo del Mar. Black smoke stained the ornate walls. But data compiled by A Country Recovers shows the original building of the Sidewalk Cafe, Castillo del Mar, and the turquoise blue garage doors, which guard the site of Thelma Todd's final hours still standing. As residents now turn their attention to rebuilding what has been lost in 2025, as they begin sifting through memories of the past and imagining the future, there is a feeling of awe for what endures. We have our legends, and we have a castle, and the remains of a cafe that were once the future of the lost world known as the Pacific Palisades. End of article. The Gen Z influencers giving MAGA a youthful glow, our voices are being heard. On the eve of the inauguration, the hard-charging stars of the movement tell VF that they're poised to play a powerful role in steering Donald Trump's agenda. Article by Olivia Empson. It's been a whirlwind, Riley Gaines shouts over the music at Saks, a packed lounge in Washington, D.C., where chandeliers seem to outnumber tables. It's the eve of Donald Trump's inauguration, and Gaines is partying at the TikTok-sponsored Power 30 Awards along with fellow young conservative influencers who rallied behind the 47th president. Gaines, a 24-year-old with more than a million followers on X, first gained notoriety as a competitive swimmer who led a campaign against trans women participating in women's sports. Now, she says as Soulja Boy's crank, that blares in the background, we're pushing back and our voices are being heard. The first time Gaines met Trump was in 2022 at the Conservative Political Action Conference, where she snuck her phone backstage for a meet and greet. After Trump's security rushed over to tell her it wasn't allowed, the then candidate stopped them in a defiant gesture. Oh, shut up, she says Trump told his detail, before turning to her. You're beautiful, babe. Of course, we can take a selfie. Gaines has since spoken with Trump too many times to count, she says. And the president has always remembered her name and never failed to ask how her husband's construction business was doing. It's remarkable how sharp he is. Another pro-Trump influencer I caught after the party, Alex Clark, 31, recalls the ecstatic experience of meeting Trump backstage at a Phoenix rally in August. After telling him that nutrition and big pharma were crucial issues for undecided female voters, she says Trump responded, "You're going to be really happy tonight." Later on stage, Robert F. Kennedy Jr., who has long railed against big pharma, publicly endorsed Trump hours after suspending his presidential bid. Clark says that Trump looked her directly in the eyes and gave her a thumbs up. "I'll never trust another politician as much as I trust him." Gaines and Clark, as New York Magazine reported earlier this week, are hardly the only young celebrities who have come to believe that their hopes, fears, and anxieties were heard far more by Trump than Kamala Harris in the 2024 election cycle. They feel that the president, who, through phone calls, podcast appearances, or fleeting backstage moments, validated their advocacy and could offer them opportunities they never would have dreamed of. Take Clark. In 2019, she was working on a pop culture radio show in Indiana, where she was giving away free Taylor Swift tickets and calling out men for cheating. She didn't go to college and had no formal medical background. 5 years later, the conservative wellness warrior, as the Washington Post dubbed her, was testifying at a 2024 Senate hearing on chronic illness with Senator Ron Johnson and RFK Jr. In D.C., utilizing voices like Clark's proved absolutely crucial for Trump's campaign, and it's fair to say that few political candidates took advantage of the power, energy, and reach of young advocates as much as he did in the lead-up to his re-election. While the Democrats were winning over Beyonce, Taylor Swift, and the unexpected accolade of Charlie XCX's brat, Republicans face a temporary, gaping void left by a lack of celebrity political endorsements or support. Perhaps fueled by the terrifying prospect of looking weird, the political insult of the moment, they set their sights on podcasters and right-wing influencers, whose platforms were replete with opportunities to capture a young target audience that was ripe for the electoral picking. Trump went all out. He tore through the social media circuit, posing and podcasting, and at times offering apparent moments of genuine intimacy. From playing up dad jokes with live streamer Adam Ross to having a candid conversation about cocaine addiction with comedian Theo Vaughn, he displayed flashes of warmth and empathy. Perhaps these showcases were simulated, or maybe they were genuine, but what they did undoubtedly show was a side of him that young people could continue to see if they were willing to align themselves with his conservative message. I really do feel like he's the people of Gen Z, like he actually cares about what we have to think, says Xavier Durusseau, a 28-year-old conservative influencer based in Los Angeles. I feel like Joe Biden and a lot of prior politicians looked at us like we're all just laughable at best, but Trump paid attention to what we had to say. For Durusseau, who used to be against Republicans and describes his younger self as very woke, very liberal, and marching for everyone, his political epiphany came, in part, from an intense disillusionment with the Democrats and the silos he felt they forced young people into. As a black man, I was always being told I was repressed and that I wasn't capable of everything I truly am, he says. I started realizing that these people don't want the best for me. They tell me I'm a victim and systematically disempower me so that I'm so afraid of racism and so afraid of people calling me a mean name. I'd subscribe to a cult of ideology that ultimately doesn't benefit anyone. Durusseau, who recently launched Respectfully, Xavier, a show for the conservative nonprofit PragerU, believes there would be an opportunity for him in the administration if he sought it. But for the time being, he's good. Right now, where I am is the lane I belong in. I won't be working directly for Trump, but I'll be on the sidelines along the way. Being on the sidelines, it appears, has been an advantageous position for the older media personalities Trump worked in close orbit with in the lead-up to his re-election. Trump has credited the likes of Theo Vaughn, Charlie Kirk, Joe Rogan, and the Nelk Boys, some of whom went on to attend the inauguration alongside him. Inside the Capitol Rotunda on January 20, they mingled with Elon Musk, Barack Obama, and the innermost circles of the Trump elite, reveling in their political power and sway over young voters tangibly playing out before their eyes. While none of the key players leading this new generation in the conservative media landscape have officially been nominated for a role in the administration, it's clear they certainly don't need to worry about having an influence. In November, Politico reported that Kirk, the Turning Point USA co-founder and well-known influencer, was sitting in on meetings and providing advice on how the president should staff his administration. In a typical stodgy administration, there are established channels for influencing certain picks, but because we have a cultural maven in the White House who pays attention to what is going on in popular culture, there can be a great deal of influence from the outside, says 34-year-old Michael Knowles, a political commentator, YouTuber, and media personality known for hosting The Daily Wire's Michael Knowles Show. He received Trump support on the book he published in 2016, Reasons to Vote for Democrats, which consists mainly of blank pages. A great book for your reading enjoyment, is how Trump described it. Knowles demurred when asked about the prospect of taking a formal role in the administration, and says simply that some people feel they may have more influence from the outside. When asked what specific role he would choose, if there were one, his response is to facetiously diffuse the question, White House chef. Perhaps, though, this will be a major theme going forward for Trump's new administration, a coterie of influencers and young advisors having a say in American politics from outside the White House. On Tuesday, at her first briefing, White House Press Secretary Karoline Leavitt said the Trump administration will be adding seats for new media, including independent journalists, podcasters, and influencers. At the TikTok party the night before the inauguration, attended by some of the youngest and biggest conservative influencers of the moment, like Gaines and 25-year-old Bryce Hallcool, was indeed the buzzword of the night. Young people gathered in clusters to literally gush about Trump and his return to office, and to diss the Democrats and the mistakes they feel they made during the campaign. A sea of red and black MAGA hats bobbed up and down below rapper Waka Flocka Flame in a building that resembled an old theater but was decked out with cutouts of Elon Musk and J.D. Vance. Hosted by C.J. Pearson and Raquel Debono, both in their 22nds, the event was practically a prom for the conservative influencers who helped Trump engage young voters. Congregating from behind their screens, they dressed in black tie with a campaign merch twist. They didn't even seem to care that TikTok had just been banned. They were just happy to be in D.C. in such close proximity to the man they believe they helped win. One of Trump's Gen Z advisors, 27-year-old Alex Brusewitz, who sat in a guarded off booth on the top floor of the party and was hard to reach, seemed to think that a lot was in store for the young group of influencers around him, the nature of which, though, he was not willing to divulge, especially surrounded by friends, the night before inauguration, with a drink in hand. We don't need designated programs to unite our people. We understand the tools at hand to get our messages out, he finally says. The Democrats always wanted to check the boxes on certain items like age or race or sexual orientation. President Trump is just focused on confidence. Later, the attention in the room quickly faded from a who's who of VIP guests and the McDonald's fries being handed around to something far more important, rumors of an after party held by Charlie Kirk. DC's buzzy new nightclub, The Arcade, was said to be the setting, and since Trump himself was tentatively swinging by, you'd likely need a password to get in the door. Tensions were running high. Whoever knew the magic word or phrase seemed to be part of a very privileged few. End of article. Inside Prince Harry and Meghan Markle's big business ambitions, 5 years after their royal exit ensconced in their cozy Montecito mansion, the Sussexes are living the American dream. By all accounts, the love is real, but their foray into moguldom has not always been a smooth ride. Article by Anna Peel. The house proved it. The Duke and Duchess of Sussex could have it all. Their Montecito home offered all the fresh promises of a 21st century California mansion and the cloistering of a gated neighborhood from which they could emerge on their own terms. In the house's 13 fireplaces, described as mostly centuries-old examples brought over from France, there was even some European history, stripped of any potentially uncomfortable context. At $14.65, $1 million for more than 18,000 square feet, half the current median price per square foot in Montecito, Rockbridge was a steal. The oligarch owner's romantic relationship had deteriorated to the point where he was compelled to offload far below market value, according to a source with knowledge, and the property seemed just right for the Duke and Duchess, Prince Harry, and Meghan Markle. It was the perfect launchpad for Arcawell, their nonprofit entertainment studio, an approximation of a part noblesse oblige, part aspiring independently wealthy mogul model, one that Elizabeth, Charles, and William rejected by fiat during the January 2020 Sandringham Summit. This January marks 5 years since that failed parley. Leaving the royal family has brought tests for the couple, legal, financial, reputational, personal, and practical. Going from divinely chosen, or at least chosen by someone else who is divinely chosen members of a 1,200-year-old institution, to startup founders in exile, is a tough adjustment. But there has also been opportunity. Over many months, Vanity Fair spoke with dozens of people who have worked with and lived alongside the couple to understand the impact they've had on their new coastal California community, the challenges of enacting the ambitions of two first-time CEOs, and how their experience with the monarchy foreshadowed some of their current difficulties. Harry and Meghan declined to be interviewed for this article. Harry still works closely with the charities he founded, the Invictus Games Foundation and Centabali, an organization focusing on mental fitness and the impact of poverty and HIV, AIDS in southern African countries. He has real gravitas when he speaks about his work in Africa, says someone inside the couple's circle, and he is free from Willy, as well as the future king's supposed dominion over that continent, as Harry confessed in his 2023 memoir, Spare. Africa was his thing, Harry said. Arcawell also encompasses Meghan's efforts to empower and educate young women, like the 40x40 initiative, where for her 40th birthday, she asked 40 well-known friends, such as Melissa McCarthy and then First Lady of Canada Sophie Gregoire Trudeau, to each spend 40 minutes on Zoom mentoring a woman returning to the workplace in the wake of the pandemic. On March 14th of last year, the fourth anniversary of their flight to California, Meghan rejoined Instagram to announce American Riviera Orchard, a home goods and sundries line. The Sussexes have announced Meghan's second podcast, though not the title or premise of it. Archibald Productions also recently produced two high-profile Netflix series, a docuseries called Polo, which premiered December 10 and features the world of Harry's buddy Nacho Figueras, and the reality show With Love, Meghan. The latter is a hospitality endeavor that, according to the Netflix promotional language, reimagines the genre of lifestyle programming, blending practical how-tos and candid conversation with friends, new and old, 3 days before her show's scheduled premiere date of January 15th, Megan announced that the series would be pushed to March 4th, as we focus on the needs of those impacted by the wildfires in my home state of California. The couple has been volunteering amid the crisis in Los Angeles and donating to people displaced by the fires, as well as taking in friends who had to evacuate their own homes. They have this naivete and their hopefulness about what's possible in terms of storytelling and good works and all those things, says producer Jane Marie, who collaborated with the couple while they developed audio projects at Arcwell and later produced a podcast with Michelle Obama. I wish I had that kind of optimism. Optimism abounded as the couple embarked on their Spotify deal in 2020, both for them and for those who were coming in to help do the work. I thought that I had the role of a lifetime, says a person who worked in media projects, who was a fan going in and eager to make the type of life-changing content Harry and Meghan seemed to want to create. I thought I was going to be besties with Meghan and Harry, and we were going to like run around the world saving people. Interest in the couple was unslakable. But it remained to be seen whether they were actually interesting, beyond Harry's uniquely difficult upbringing and Meghan's years of defending herself from shoddy treatment and racism, whether in the British press or from members of her husband's family. As one former Spotify employee put it, the thing you're escaping is the reason you're compelling. Those stories would be meted out in different media, breathless reports of a $20 million Penguin Random House contract spare and a $100 million partnership with Netflix, Harry, and Meghan. According to a representative for Netflix, we don't disclose our financial deals with talent, but I can confirm to you on the record that the $100 million figure is not correct. On the August 2022 cover of The Cut Megan did to promote her first and only Spotify podcast, Archetypes, she said, "I'm like so excited to talk, and it's like I'm finding, not finding my voice. I've had my voice for a long time, but being able to use it." When repeatedly asked by the interviewer what she wanted to say with her newly free voice, Megan demurred, "I have a lot to say until I don't. Do you like that?" Sometimes, as they say, the silent part is still part of the song, she said, noting, "I've never had to sign anything that restricts me from talking. I can talk about my whole experience and make a choice not to." One of the people who spoke with VF for this story says they signed a non-disclosure agreement to be employed by Harry and Meghan. A person who worked closely with the couple and loves them says, "I have no idea what Harry's interests are beyond polo. No clue what his inner life is like. The development process was challenging." The former Spotify employee says, "They had this idea to do a podcast because they knew celebrities did them. A category differentiated between celebrities who get a lot of money to begin podcasting, like Harry and Meghan, and celebrities who get large deals after proving themselves to be capable podcasters, like Smartless's Will Arnett, Sean Hayes, and Jason Bateman." The former Spotify employee says Harry and Meghan didn't do what celebrities do on podcasts, which is turn on the mic and talk. They wanted a big theme that would explain the world, but they had no ideas. Someone who worked closely with them on audio projects disputes this version, lamenting that because of Meghan and Harry's insistence on silence from employees and their own reticence, the public doesn't know about good projects that had to be abandoned for practical reasons. "It feels like the only story is they didn't satisfy their contract," she says. It's not like work wasn't being done. People involved with production say the couple did trial runs on some big ideas, like a This American Lifestyle show where Harry and Meghan took turns hosting and talking to interesting civilian guests. As Bloomberg reported, Harry wanted to host a series where he interviewed powerful men with complicated stories like Mark Zuckerberg, Vladimir Putin, and Donald Trump. The concept wasn't just that the men shared challenging early lives, it was that their experiences made them into sociopaths, or so Harry envisioned, one person familiar with the ideation process says. The person who worked in media confirms there was a sociopath podcast. The person who worked closely with the couple on audio projects recalls Harry saying, "I have very bad childhood trauma. Obviously, my mother was essentially murdered. What is it about me that didn't make me one of these bad guys?" To implore a season's worth of world-famous sociopaths to talk about how they develop sociopathy would be what is referred to in Access journalism as a booking challenge. As time passed, it would be nearly 2 years between the couple's deal signing and the premiere of Archetypes. Spotify began applying pressure to produce something, anything, that people might listen to. The former Spotify employee says Harry came to the Los Angeles office once and asked for a cup of cocoa. There was none in the office, so employees scrambled to obtain some. An idea was pitched to Harry. What if he reviewed a hot chocolate every week while chatting with a different friend, which he and his team considered and rejected? Another concept was that Harry would fix something every week, ranging from a flat tire to global warming. He wanted to do a podcast about disabled people who compete in the Invictus Games, the former Spotify employee says, but there's no crossover between the audience who would listen to that and people who want to hear about Harry's life. Harry and Meghan did produce a 2023 Netflix docuseries called Heart of Invictus, which significantly underperformed Harry and Meghan. The former Spotify employee says it was challenging to engage Harry, and a person who interviewed for a job with the couple says, I just felt like he kind of didn't want to be there doing that at this time. My expectation was charming receiving line, and it was clear he wasn't that person, at least that day. And at least in the context of a hiring manager, a person who worked on an event during Harry's book tour says he has the greatest manners I've ever seen. Hands down. Like, I can't believe his knees are as supple as they are. He was getting up and down anytime somebody walked into a room. He was unfailingly kind and friendly to everyone. During the interview, the potential employee says, Harry's attitude was either, well, why should I do this? Or why are we doing this? The interviewee says they wondered, didn't Spotify pay you a lot of money to do this? The person inside the couple's circle says, he looks like the kind of guy who would, frankly, happily work for charities for the rest of his life and would be very happy if Meghan made all the money and he didn't need to. On his self-titled podcast, Bill Simmons described his own experience working with the Sussexes at Spotify, the effing grifters. That's the podcast we should have launched with them, Simmons said. I have got to get drunk one night and tell the story of the Zoom I had with Harry to try and help him with a podcast idea. It's one of my best stories. F them. The grifters, Harry and Meghan became increasingly nervous about how their content would impact them. Marie says, I can say that they had really great ideas for shows, interesting pitches, interesting guests, but them as the deliverers, or either of them as the hosts of these more kind of edgy ideas would have been like, they would have had to move again. I think it's a combination of self-censorship for good reason and the corporate powers that be that run podcasting that don't know what that is to create valuable shows. In combination, those things make it really hard to make good stuff. The person who worked in media projects imitates the thought process behind any decision about the couple's projects. Well, he has a million things that he has to protect, and he has the book, and they have the documentary, and they don't want to make the queen upset, and their public image. That source says the idea for archetypes came from another employee, not Meghan, though the employee didn't own any of the intellectual property. Archetypes began production in January 2021. Though the former Spotify employee says the initial expectation was that Arkwell would handle production for the series, the process took so long that Spotify studio Gimlet was called in. A source familiar with the production of Archetypes says this required additional cost to and resources from Spotify, though a current Spotify employee refutes that the extra support was a burden. Virtually the entire Gimlet team would be laid off in the year following Archetypes' release, but employees blame mismanagement at Spotify rather than any individual project. The former Spotify source says, Archetypes was complicated as a podcast concept. You had to explain what the archetype was, then why the woman embodied it, but also how it wasn't true about her. Every episode was like, this is my friend who has been called that archetype, but is not that archetype. These archetypes, actually stereotypes, included diva Mariah Carey and bimbo Paris Hilton and Eliza Schlesinger. As for those friends, there was an expectation that Meghan would be able to use her personal Rolodex to book the show, the way hosts like Simmons and the PodSave America guys do. The person who worked in media projects says the assumption was, Meghan's going to be on the phone with the Pope tomorrow. The former Spotify employee says, in addition to Taylor Swift, they heard rumors that Beyonce and Megan Thee Stallion were asked to come on the show and declined. Other people who worked on the podcast also say they heard those names mentioned, though a source close to the situation says Megan Thee Stallion's team knew nothing about any request. According to the source in media projects, Megan would agree to provocative ideas and then walk them back. In one episode, she wanted to actually say the B word because, as the source remembers Megan saying, you hear it all the time. It ended up with Megan calling it the B word. An episode titled Slut, intended to center on how trans women's sexuality is used against them, was retitled Human Being by Megan and had to be completely reimagined late in production. Every episode got more and more watered down and further away from actual conversation, the source says. It felt like Very Women's and Gender Studies 101 taught in 2003. Though the Spotify contract has widely been reported as worth $20 million, two sources told VF such deals are generally not paid out in lump sums. In other words, the couple would not likely have received the full amount without meeting benchmarks beyond making one 12-episode season of a podcast. Spotify does not comment on deal terms. The issues extended into the actual workplace. Terry Wood, an executive vice president at Oprah Winfrey's Harpo Productions, was brought in to be what Megan would later call her right hand when Archetypes won a People's Choice Award in 2022. The source familiar with the production of Archetypes describes Wood's anger, saying that she yelled at Spotify staffers when Megan changed her mind about episodes. Wood did not respond to VF's request for comment. The source who worked in media projects says Megan's own relationships with employees tended to follow a familiar pattern. She would be warm and effusive at the beginning, engendering an atmosphere of professional camaraderie. when something went poorly, often due to Meghan and Harry's own demands, such as a teaser for Archetypes being released 5 months before the show premiered and before there was any tape to promote, Meghan would become cold and withholding toward the person she perceived to be responsible. The source says it was really, really, really awful, very painful, because she's constantly playing checkers. I'm not even going to say chess, but she's just very aware of where everybody is on her board. And when you are not in, you are to be thrown to the wolves at any given moment. In practice, they say, that manifested as undermining. It's talking behind your back. It's gnawing at your sense of self. Really like Mean Girls teenager. Marie had a different experience with Meghan. She's just a lovely, genuine person, she said. The person who worked in media projects read stories in the tabloids about Meghan bullying Palisades and couldn't imagine. Such behavior actually happened. After working with her, though, this person realized, oh, any given Tuesday this happened. While it beggars belief that Meghan actually shouted at a Palisade, as has been reported. A person who interacted with her professionally says, you can be yelled at even if somebody doesn't raise their voice. It's funny that people don't differentiate between the energy of being yelled at and literally somebody screaming at you. Two sources say a colleague with ties to Archetypes took a leave of absence after working on 3 episodes, then left Gimlet altogether. Several others described taking extended breaks from work to escape scrutiny, exiting their job, or undergoing long-term therapy after working with Meghan. The person who interacted professionally with her says, I think if Meghan acknowledged her own shortcomings or personal contributions to situations rather than staying trapped in a victim narrative, her perception might be better. They added, with a soggy laugh of a plebe rendering judgment on the Duchess of Sussex, but who am I to criticize Meghan Markle? She's doing great. It's hard to imagine how someone who seems so earnestly intent on being kind and engaging in world-improving, if also brand-building activities, could wind up engaging in ravenchism with people so below her in status. A partial answer might be found in an episode of Archetypes in which Meghan interviews Mindy Kaling, who assumed Meghan was popular as a child. While attending Immaculate Heart Catholic School in Los Angeles, Meghan tells Kaling, I never had anyone to sit with at lunch. I was always a little bit of a loner and really shy and didn't know where I fit in. And so I was like, okay, well, then I'll become the president of the multicultural club and the president of sophomore class and the president of this and French club. And by doing that, I had meetings at lunchtime. So I didn't have to worry about who I would sit with or what I would do because I was always so busy. It brings to mind Swift's Mastermind lyrics. No one wanted to play with me as a little kid, so I've been scheming like a criminal ever since to make them love me and make it seem effortless. In other words, Meghan was a good person trying to do good things in spite of, and at times because of, unkind people. The person familiar with the production of Archetypes says at least one employee who had a terrible experience got a handwritten thank you note and gift from Meghan. Is it any surprise that a sense of victimhood and righteousness could continue to exist in a person who had been treated so horribly by the press and her husband's family? Not to mention those little B words at Immaculate Heart. That people who Meghan may have perceived as enemies or interlopers, members of the loathsome media or insiders at the palace, or people who actually knew how to make a podcast, or her pitiable father and half-sister selling her secrets and history to tabloids for cash, might have seemed more powerful than her in some way, despite her immense fame and wealth and privilege. And then, whatever happened to them, well, they shouldn't have gotten between Meghan and her good work. As Harry knows, trauma can warp your perspective. Spare, Harry's best-selling and beautifully written by J.R. Moringer memoir, chronicles the prince's lonely former life with MRI-level self-examination, if not always top-tier self-awareness. Harry recounts an anti-poaching trip to Namibia, in which he insisted on sleeping outdoors, despite his team telling him, "We just saw proof that there are lions out here, boss." Harry claims everyone with him, including a bodyguard, local police, a ranger, and Namibian soldiers who were all there to protect him, went to bed in their tents or trucks rather than staying up to ensure he wasn't eaten by lions in the night. The book also discusses in great detail Harry's issues with his family,

what it would mean to sell millions of copies of a tell-all book about a famously insular and circumspect family in the middle of a years-long public relations crisis. The power of the written word and the power of the narrative. This person went on, I don't know if that's something he understood while he was doing it. In addition to painting Dorian Gray-style personal portraits of family members, in spare, Harry accuses the offices of his brother, father, and Camilla of briefing the press against Harry to distract from or trade away negative stories about themselves. Harry sued the publisher of the Daily Mail for libel for publishing an article in 2022 that said Harry tried to conceal his efforts to obtain taxpayer-funded security, but the prince ultimately dropped the case, and a judge ordered Harry to pay the Mail's publisher nearly £50,000 in legal fees. Harry is currently involved in two other lawsuits that further alienate him from his home country and its tabloid media. He's moving forward with an invasion of privacy case against Sun Publisher News Group Newspapers, which follows a settlement from Mirror Group Newspapers for a phone hacking charge. But more isolating is the suit regarding state police protection for him and his family when they are in Britain, which Harry, Meghan, and their older child, Archie, were stripped of when they left the UK in 2020. There are clear dangers to the family's safety. A person who worked closely with them says strangers take lifts to their house. And in 2023, the couple was involved in what a spokesperson called a near-catastrophic car chase with paparazzi. There were no injuries, collisions, or charges filed. The person who interacted with Harry in 2023 also described a very scary paparazzi situation after employees at the hotel where Harry was staying allegedly tipped off photographers to his presence. Nevertheless, the High Court in London twice struck down the UK lawsuit. Harry is appealing. According to someone familiar with Harry and Meghan, the legal case was at least part of the reason Harry didn't attend the June wedding of his longtime friend Hugh Grosvenor, Duke of Westminster. The source says if he'd come back for the event, it could have imperiled his claim that he needs government-funded protection. Well, you were here in May, and you were absolutely fine attending a wedding, the source says, imagining the response in court. So I'm sure a lot of the decisions about time in the UK are also being made based on how it looks for the case. Of course, there's also Willie. The source says that after invitations went out, Harry and Grosvenor had a conversation. Vanity Fair has also reported that Harry may not have formally been invited. The source says they discussed Harry's discomfort at the thought of being remired in the familial claustrophobia of Windsor Turf. It suddenly becomes all about the brothers, and did they look at each other, and how close were they stood, the source says. Which is exactly what happened at Charles's 2023 coronation and their uncle Lord Robert Fellowes's funeral in August. You can imagine the Zapruder footage-level scrutiny by the press. The source says they miss Harry, or at least the person they pretended he was in their papers. I think with a lot of the reporters, they like the version of Harry that they helped create, they say, describing how they would reminisce about when Harry would come over and pal around with them. Yes, but he also, when you left, would make fun of you all behind your backs and hated you guys. But who is the real Harry now that he's been released from the zoo in which he was raised? By one telling, the person who interacted professionally with Meghan says he's socially marooned beyond his nuclear family. She was upfront about the fact that Harry hadn't made many friends yet, the source says of Meghan's assessment of her husband. The person who worked in media projects with the couple also has a guess. I think Harry doesn't know what he wants because he grew up in a fishbowl, and so he doesn't know what real life really is, they say. I think he probably wants to be left alone and be able to go kiss babies every once in a while, but not have to worry about money. I don't think he wants to be famous the way Meghan wants to be famous. Harry and Meghan are, in the estimation everyone Vanity Fair spoke with, deeply in love. They are so hot for each other, the person who worked closely with them said. Like, you know how you meet those couples where you're like, the way they're looking at each other, I should probably not be here right now. When Harry is solo, the person inside the couple's circle says, he's very personable, he's very at ease with people, quite like Diana. He just has this way of like making people feel very comfortable. When he's in public with Meghan, there is a circus, the source says. He's so protective of her because people are so nasty to her. It's a whole different experience. Harry has explicitly drawn parallels between his wife and his late mother. My deepest fear is history repeating itself, Harry wrote in a 2019 statement about Meghan's treatment by the press. I've seen what happens when someone I love is commoditized to the point that they are no longer treated or seen as a real person. I lost my mother, and now I watch my wife falling victim to the same powerful forces. While Harry is vigilant about Meghan's safety, the person who worked closely with them says Meghan's role in their dynamic is caregiver and facilitator. She's the one who makes things happen. Pre-Meghan, says the person familiar with the couple, Harry would just pop into the palace press office, ask a few questions, and leave, like he was a little bored but also very keen. It's almost impossible to imagine today's Harry willingly engaging with the media in search of purpose. The source who worked with Harry and Meghan says, I can picture him meeting Meghan and being just a deep breath of like,

0: I've been so exhausted and you make everything so easy. I don't want to be like, oh, it's an Oedipus thing or whatever, but it kind of feels like she's reparenting him in a way. It's easy to imagine a folie, a deux, emerging from the singular blend of circumstances. A need to believe in each other, and the primacy of their relationship in the face of shared trauma, and the real obstacles they encountered as they idealistically endeavored to break the wheel, while occasionally breaking the spirits of those tasked with executing their shared vision. You don't tell them no, the person who worked in the couple's media project said. I left because I couldn't live with myself anymore. This intra-couple permission to stray from other people's realities may have led to some of the points of contention that people bring up when questioning Megan's fidelity to emotional truth above literal truth. Her assertions that she neither Googled Prince Harry nor looked up the etiquette for meeting the Queen of England and didn't know she was supposed to curtsy until the ride over. This concludes today's reading of Vanity Fair magazine. Thanks for listening and enjoy the rest of your day.
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4: Next is a brief poetry moment. The poem is entitled Wrist Wrestling Father by Orville Lund. Lund was born in 1940 in Fargo, North Dakota, and taught English in Winona, Minnesota, where he also fished, hunted deer, and edited the online poetry journal Deep Breath. Having been assigned to teach creative writing, he thought he should write what he was assigning his students to write, and thus wrote his first poems. Wrist Wrestling Father. On the maple wood, we placed our elbows and gripped hands, the object to bend the other's arm to the kitchen table. We flexed our arms and waited for the sign. I once shot a wild goose. I once stood not 20 feet from a buck deer unnoticed. I've seen a woods full of pink lady slippers. I once caught a 19-inch trout on a tiny fly. I've seen the Pacific. I've seen the Atlantic. And I've watched whales in each. I once heard Lenny Bruce tell jokes. I've seen Sandy Koufax pitch a baseball. I've heard Paul Desmond play the saxophone. I've been to London to see the Queen. I've had dinner with a Nobel Prize poet. I wrote a poem once with every word but one just right. I've fathered 2 fine sons. And loved the same woman for 25 years. But I've never been more amazed than when I snapped my father's arm down to the table. This is Ellen Mayer, looking forward to being with you again.

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0: 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And at 11, listen to scary stories from the golden era of radio. 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The chapters air chronologically from week to week, so don't miss a single week. And on Sunday nights at 11 p.m., you can hear a rerun of Friday's episode airing of Sword of Shannara, in case you missed it. All these shows change ever so often, so be sure to stay tuned to these programming updates to find out when new stories are added. 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

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This is the Plain Dealer for Thursday, July 23rd, 2026. 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WCSB began digital streaming back in 1995, said Keith Newman, XCSB Alternative Media president. 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I am incredibly proud of the sound we have. The new station is the latest development in the battle between university administration and students and members of the former station. On October 3, 2025, CSU administrators pulled the plug on WCSB, which was broadcast from campus on 89.3 FM, IdeaStream Public Media's Jazz Neo. Students were not informed of the transfer before it happened. An organization called Friends of XCSB, made up of people involved in the former student station, are suing CSU, its trustees and President Laura Bloomberg over the matter, alleging the school was wary of independent voices, nonconformist attitudes, and protests against student policy. They're asking a Cuyahoga County court to invalidate CSU's agreement with IdeaStream, order CSU to provide Friends of XCSB with public records they've requested, and provide access to the campus studio space. The lawsuit alleges students were locked out of the campus studio, and they still can't get their personal items. CSU asked the judge to dismiss the case in March. In May, CSU asked the judge to block discovery, the pretrial exchange evidence and witness lists, at least until she has ruled on whether to dismiss the case. Friends of XCSB oppose both motions. Cuyahoga County Common Pleas Judge Holly Gallagher hasn't yet ruled on either motion. Meanwhile, XCSB Alternative Media, which is applying for nonprofit status with the IRS and is a different organization than lawsuit plaintiff Friends of XCSB, has acquired a studio, Newman said. It recently entered into a 5-year lease agreement in a space next to the Beachland Ballroom in the Waterloo Arts District with Cleveland Rocks, Past, Present, and Future, a nonprofit that supports and preserves the city's music legacy. XCSB Alternative Media is soundproofing and building out the studio space, as well as seeking equipment. For now, broadcasts are produced remotely, Newman said. The studio will have storefront glass for people walking by to watch broadcasts. There will also be space for bands to perform live on air, he said. Newman said that CSU required disc jockeys and other WCSB workers to be students or community members who began at the station as students. With the new station, there are no such restrictions. Members of the community can get involved, he said. CSU still has all of our equipment locked up, he said. All of our records, all of our CDs, there's hundreds of thousands. There's a lot of stuff there. There's also a lot of our personal items. The chief engineer's tools are locked up in the on-campus studio. So are some 800 Hungarian music albums that were part of a collection that students had acquired for a Hungarian music show, he said. A separate organization launched on campus during spring semester called Viking Freeform Radio. Members hope to launch a student radio station on campus. When WCSB was on campus, there was a student club associated with it, and VFR hopes to be the new club, said Jacqueline Baumgartner, president of VFR. Students of all ages, I might add. Not just like your stereotypical 18-year-old. We had a wide range. We're coming in and hanging out, Baumgartner said. They had a space that they felt comfortable in to work on hobbies or homework or listening in on other shows. So the main goal with restarting the student organization is recreating at least a portion of that kind of safe space for music lovers of all kinds. VFR is in discussions with CSU over the studio space on campus and other issues. Our goal for the fall is at minimum to create a bare-bones situation where we can begin doing an online broadcast, hopefully in tandem with XCSB, she said. Cleveland.com/the.
Plane dealer asked CSU spokespeople about whether they're going to provide the new student organization the same status as the former station club, and whether they're going to allow members of the former station access to the studio to retrieve their belongings. End of article. Federal court First Energy. RICO case against former execs may move to 2028. A federal judge is asking both sides to consider moving the trial from September 27 to January 2028. Lobbyist Michael Dowling to early 28, as prosecutors and defense attorneys prepare for the sprawling racketeering case tied to Ohio's House Bill 6 scandal. The federal case is separate from a state criminal prosecution pending against the pair in Summit County Common Pleas Court. That trial was initially set for September but was recently delayed. According to the docket, jury selection will start in January. U.S. District Judge Timothy Black raised the possibility of delaying the federal trial during a July 17th status conference, asking both sides to consider moving the trial from September 2027 to January 2028. The court cited concerns about the holiday season and the need for additional flexibility should unforeseen issues arise. Black said he plans to issue a final scheduling order after the parties respond to the proposed timeline. Jones and Dowling were indicted by a federal grand jury in January 2025 on charges of participating in a racketeering conspiracy. Prosecutors allege the pair helped direct a scheme involving bribery, money laundering, and obstruction to advance First Energy's interests, influence Ohio energy policy, and boost the company's stock price. The indictment alleges there were more than $60 million in payments connected to efforts benefiting former Ohio House Speaker Larry Householder and former Public Utilities Commission of Ohio Chairman Sam Randazzo. The judge also again designated the case as complex under the Federal Speedy Trial Act. That allows the judge to pause the clock on what counts as a speedy trial. Federal law generally requires those to happen within 70 days of the indictment or the defendant's first appearance before a judge in the case. As a result, the period between July 17th and the next status conference on SEPT will not count towards speedy trial calculations. Black wrote that additional preparation time is necessary and that forcing the case to move forward sooner could risk a miscarriage of justice. First Energy trial. RICO case against former execs may move to 2028. New state charges. The federal scheduling developments come less than 2 months after Jones and Dowling were named in a new indictment tied to the broader First Energy public corruption investigation. That came from the Ohio Attorney General's office and the Summit County Prosecutor's office. Ohio authorities announced the latest charges after an earlier prosecution against the pair ended in a hung jury. Earlier trial ended in mistrial. In April, a Summit County judge declared a mistrial after jurors deadlocked following a two-month trial involving allegations that Jones and Dowling bribed Randazzo in exchange for favorable regulatory actions benefiting First Energy. Jurors were unable to reach a unanimous verdict after 9 days of deliberations. Prosecutors accused the former executives of engaging in a pattern of corrupt activity, bribery, conspiracy, and related offenses. Ohio's new Attorney General Andy Wilson said recently that he is very comfortable with the new case, which was presented shortly before his predecessor left office. Federal prosecutors' racketeering case remains separate from the state proceedings. Jones and Dowling have pleaded not guilty to the federal charges, which carry a potential penalty of up to 20 years in prison each. End of article. Cuyahoga County Prosecutor's Office. Longtime problem solver Dave Lambert retires. A fixture in county government for 30 years, Lambert was the go-to for resolving major county crises and lawsuits. In 2011, as Cuyahoga County government underwent its biggest overhaul in more than a century, inaugural county council member Dale Miller faced a critical task, writing procurement rules for the newly reformed government. Getting them right mattered. The 2009 corruption scandal that spurred the restructuring exposed how county officials had improperly steered government contracts. Miller needed help, so he did what county officials would do repeatedly over the next three decades. He called Dave Lambert. That was neither the first nor the last time the county would call on Lambert. Until his May retirement, Lambert, 72, of Westlake, had been a fixture in county government since he joined the prosecutor's office in 1995. When Majid Makhlouf became Cuyahoga County's first law director after the government. Restructuring, he and Lambert found themselves at the forefront of a still simmering conflict over who is responsible for many of the county's legal affairs, the law director or the prosecutor's office. Though the issue remains unresolved, Cuyahoga County voters may be asked to clarify the issue at the ballot box. Lambert set a precedent that allowed the prosecutor's office and county government to have a working relationship, even when there was a key disagreement,
He was a lawyer's lawyer, Makhlouf said. He was somebody who was able to put differences aside for the best interest of the client, and I think we all respected that about him. During his career, Lambert helped resolve a long-simmering city-county feud over Cleveland arrestees in the jail. He defended it against millions of dollars worth of lawsuits involving the jail, tangled with high-powered private lawyers over reimbursements for voting machines, and helped define what a modern Cuyahoga County government looks like. It's hard to imagine Cuyahoga County without Dave Lambert, County Executive Chris Renane said in a statement. Lambert's defense didn't come without criticism. In 2023, in that same case, which had been filed in part to highlight mistreatment of detainees, a federal judge ruled Lambert's office improperly withheld videos showing jail abuse from plaintiffs. The suit was settled for $250,000, and Lambert did not face penalties. Longtime problem solver Lambert retires. He devoted so much of his career to serving this county and its residents, always bringing professionalism, common sense, and a genuine commitment to doing what's right. The core of those procurement laws he helped Miller write are still in place, said Miller, now the president of Cuyahoga County Council. He's been faithful. He's been focused. He's been solution-oriented, Miller said. He's been involved in some of the biggest problems that the county has had to deal with. As the civil division chief for the Cuyahoga County Prosecutor's Office, Lambert represented the county when it was on both sides of lawsuits. Lambert describes his former job as one that seeks to keep the county from getting into trouble in the first place, and when they are in trouble, it's to defend them from what could be very disastrous consequences in the form of lawsuits. Sometimes that meant Lambert was on the offense. For example, Cuyahoga County Prosecutor Mike O'Malley credits Lambert with helping initiate the county's lawsuit against opioid manufacturers, which netted $124 million for addiction-related services. Other times, Lambert was on defense. One perennial area where he found himself defending the county was when inmates or their families sued the jail for inhumane treatment. In one suit launched in 2021, an inmate accused guards of dousing him twice with pepper spray for no reason. When settling cases, Lambert was protective of county money, so much so that it was almost like it was his own money, former county prosecutor Bill Mason said. Lambert could have made significantly more money working in the private sector but chose to remain a public servant, Mason said. He cared as much about the county as anyone I know, Mason said. Among plaintiff's attorneys, he developed a reputation. Avery Friedman, an attorney who sued the county on behalf of a lesbian worker who claimed discrimination on the basis of her identity, and, separately, accused a former county administrator of inappropriate behavior, said Lambert was a staunch defender of the county who didn't go down without a fight. However, Lambert was also practical, Friedman said. Once it became clear that prolonging a case or taking it to trial would prove costly for the county, Lambert was willing to settle, Friedman said. David Malik, a retired attorney who represented the widow of a singer who died in the county jail in 2008, described Lambert as reasonable and professional. I don't have anything negative to say about him, Malik said. He was representative of what a lawyer should be. Lambert's last months at the prosecutor's office were busy. As Cuyahoga County again found itself embroiled in controversy over the jail, this time about the construction of a justice center in Garfield Heights, Lambert was again asked to guide the county as it makes a $1 billion decision. Like many key moments in his career, the stakes were high. The way the new jail has been funded has divided county officials and drawn an investigation from Ohio Auditor of State Keith Faber. He never let pressure get to him, O'Malley said of Lambert. He always acted in the same manner, no matter what the circumstances. He was just a calming force. Running a jail is difficult, and progress tends to look like two steps forward, one step back, Lambert said. However, he said the jail is making noticeable improvements, which he attributed to having quality staff. People are hoping that the new facility will improve things, but it's always going to be a matter of people, Lambert said. The building is not going to solve your problems. Lambert's job now falls to Nora Poor, who has been with the prosecutor's office since 2013 and who considers Lambert a mentor. Now that Lambert is retired, he has no immediate desire to return to litigation or the legal world. Starting in September, he's planning to spend 45 days in Bordeaux with his wife studying the French language and exploring Europe. I'm just looking to move into a new phase of my life, something that involves less dispute resolution, Lambert said. End of article. Today in Ohio.
Acton did what Ramaswamy will not: offer a concrete plan on a key issue. The Democrat released a detailed property tax relief plan, and the Today and Ohio crew say they hope to see more tangible plans on how the candidates would govern. Ohio voters have been screaming into the void for months. Where are the plans? Where are the policies? In a governor's race dominated by campaign slogans and carefully managed vagueness, Democrat Amy Acton released a concrete set of proposals Tuesday on the state's property tax crisis. The Today in Ohio podcast crew applauded her and said they hope to see more. I think this is a great sign. This is what people want. And I think the candidates have been afraid to put stuff out there because the other side will criticize, said host Chris Quinn. He also warned Republican Vivek Ramaswamy's campaign to think twice before criticizing Acton's plan without offering one of his own. Host Layla Atassi broke Acton's plan down into four pillars. First, she would expand existing property tax breaks for seniors and people with disabilities so more homeowners qualify for help. Second, she's calling for a state-funded rebate program that would cushion the blow for homeowners whose bills spiked dramatically after a reappraisal. Third, her plan would add stronger protections for homeowners who fall behind on taxes, making it harder for tax liens to be sold off without safeguards. And fourth, the one that gets at the root of the problem, Acton wants the state to shoulder a larger share of education costs, reducing the pressure on local school levies and, over time, on property tax bills themselves. Atassi said that last pillar is the most necessary. The core tension, she explained, is that Ohio has spent years redirecting public education dollars toward private school vouchers, and reversing that trend would require a significant political shift. So Quinn suggests for private school vouchers could free up a substantial chunk of the roughly $1 billion currently flowing to those programs, money that could be reinvested in public schools and used to ease the property tax burden. Is the plan perfect? The hosts acknowledge there are still questions about how Acton would pay for some of it. But that's a debate worth having, and right now it's a debate only one candidate is willing to have. She has clearly thought some things through, more so than any other public official, Quinn said. For Ohio homeowners who have watched their tax bills climb while politicians hedged, Acton's proposal is a starting point. And the fact that Acton offered up something concrete for the first time is a good sign, podcast host said. Will Ramaswamy follow her lead? End of article. Middle East. Saudis would get a path to enriching nuclear fuel in deal with U.S. Rubio says the agreement will not lead to nuclear proliferation. The Trump administration is expected to sign an agreement with Saudi Arabia as early as Wednesday. That could potentially provide the kingdom with uranium enrichment capability for its civilian nuclear program. Secretary of State Marco Rubio says any deal signed by the U.S. would not lead to proliferation. The deal, confirmed to the Associated Press by two people familiar with the decision who spoke on. Condition of anonymity could allow the building of a uranium enrichment facility in Saudi Arabia after a joint U.S.-Saudi study. Though he wouldn't confirm the deal, Rubio sought to head off emerging criticism of the decision under questioning by reporters about the risk that helping the Saudis fulfill their long-standing desire to enrich their own uranium could lead to new rounds of nuclear proliferation and competition in a volatile region. The U.S. is not going to reach any agreement with any country in the world that leads to the risk of proliferation, said Rubio, who was traveling in the Philippines. The agreement is not expected to include the International Atomic Energy Agency's additional protocol, which would allow for more monitoring, inspections, and verification, according to one of the people familiar with the decision. The deal, which would last 30 years and involve U.S. firms in developing the program, is expected to be submitted for review to Congress, where it could face opposition. The expected announcement comes during the war against Iran launched by the U.S. and Israel, in part, to wipe out Tehran's ability to develop a nuclear weapon. Iran has insisted its nuclear enrichment program is peaceful. Alexander Bolfras, a nuclear expert at the International Institute for Strategic Studies in London, called the deal a revolutionary new approach to nuclear non-proliferation policy. The revolutionary aspect of this agreement is that the United States is not asking Saudi Arabia to abide by the highest possible safeguards, internationally monitored safeguards that are standard and are available today, but instead is willing to at least theoretically transfer highly sensitive technology without the same level of oversight that one would expect, Bolfras said. Both President Donald Trump and former President Joe Biden tried to reach a nuclear deal with the kingdom to share American technology. Non-proliferation experts warn any spinning centrifuges within Saudi Arabia could open the door to a possible weapons program for the kingdom.
something its assertive de facto leader, Crown Prince Mohammed bin Salman, has suggested he could pursue if Tehran obtains an atomic bomb. The agreement is sparking alarm in Israel, where officials have long sought to keep neighboring nations from enriching nuclear fuel. Unlike the Biden administration's proposed nuclear energy pact with Saudi Arabia, which U.S. officials had predicated on the Gulf state recognizing Israel's right to exist, there is no such stipulation in the arrangement Trump negotiated. Naftali Bennett, who had served as Israel's prime minister and now chairs the Together Party, said the deal joins a series of diplomatic failures in which Israel is losing influence over its own fate. End of article. Technology. OpenAI blames hacking event on its AI models going rogue. The cyberattack targeted New York-based AI startup Hugging Face. ChatGPT maker OpenAI says it is still investigating the unprecedented cyber incident that led its artificial intelligence systems to break out of a testing environment and hack into another AI company. OpenAI said Tuesday two of its most capable AI models were responsible for the cyber attack targeting AI startup Hugging Face. The incident is stirring debates over the need for stronger AI guardrails and the extent to which AI agents are capable of acting on their own. Hugging Face said last week that it had detected an intrusion into its data processing systems that it suspected was caused by an AI agent autonomously acting on its own. But the New York-based startup said it wasn't until this week that it learned OpenAI was responsible, and it worked with a larger company to contain what Hugging Face CEO Clement DeLange called an attack, unlike anything we've seen before. San Francisco-based OpenAI said its AI used stolen credentials and discovered a previously unknown vulnerability to access Hugging Face's servers. It was working with reduced guardrails because it was supposed to be in an isolated testing environment known as a sandbox. But it went to extreme lengths to achieve a rather narrow testing goal, finding ways to connect to the internet without human direction and gain access to secret information that it could use to cheat the evaluation, the company said. A human decision. University of Amsterdam social scientist Hannes Kuhls said the framing of the cyber attack as an AI agent acting on its own is an unnecessary anthropomorphization that takes some of the heat off the company. It is a human decision to switch off specific safeguards, said Kuhls. It's not an AI that goes rogue in that sense. It followed specific instructions based on the prompt that was given to that AI system. Even so, other experts say the cleverness with which the AI models were able to cause problems without human direction speaks to the dangers. OpenAI said the intrusion was caused by a combination of its AI models, including its newly released GPT-5.6. Sol, and an even more capable model that is still being tested internally. It went off and did this hack all by itself, as far as we can tell, said Colin Schäbleimeyer, a cybersecurity research fellow at Georgetown University's Center for Security and Emerging Technology. This is the highest level of autonomy that we've seen in the use of a large language model for cyber operations. One of the most surprising innovations in what Schäbleimeyer describes as an almost entirely self-directed attack was the AI agent's apparently independent decision to target Hugging Face, a well-known AI development hub and marketplace. He said OpenAI's internal environment for testing AI capabilities and risks worked a little bit like putting a student in a room and telling them, do bad things. Your job now is to evaluate how bad of a person you can be. And then you lock the room, and you leave for the weekend, and you come back, and they've left the room. But then the cybersecurity agent that was being tested broke out of its sandbox, had access to the internet, and sort of thought to itself, who would have the answers to the test that I'm working on? The answer was Hugging Face, a repository for AI testing data. And so the agent thought, well, we'll go to the teacher's house, so to speak. And from there, it devised a plan to break in and steal the answer key, he said. The hack comes at a time of intense debate about the benefits and risks of open source AI models, particularly those built in China that are cheaper and almost as good as those that US-based frontier AI companies like Anthropic, Google, and OpenAI are building. Despite its name, OpenAI's models are closed. Hugging Face, by contrast, is a big promoter of open source technology, in which developers make key components accessible for anyone to examine, modify, and build upon. Hugging Face co-founder Thomas Wolfe said the attack has reinforced his belief in the importance of wide access to open source models for cybersecurity defense. Hugging Face used a Chinese model to combat the intrusion. End of article. War in Eastern Europe. After protests, Ukraine overhauls its military top brass. The new army chief belongs to a new generation of generals.
Ukraine pushed on with its fight against Russia's invasion under new military leadership Wednesday, after President Volodymyr Zelensky bowed to public pressure and fired his commander-in-chief. Ukraine has made significant progress in the war this year, and a rift between the country's outgoing army chief and its defense minister threatened to derail its efforts. Both men lost their jobs following Zelensky's major government reshuffle last week. The top-level changes late Tuesday were intended to draw a line under an unwelcome spasm of political turmoil that lasted almost a week and prompted rejoicing in Russia. It was not clear whether Zelensky's measures would achieve that goal. The new army chief, 43-year-old Major General Mykhailo Drepaty, belongs to a new generation of Ukrainian generals who have come up through the ranks during the battle against Russian aggression. He became known for his daring and courage in 2014, the year that Russia seized and illegally annexed Ukraine's Crimean Peninsula, 8 years before Moscow's all-out invasion. Zelensky said Drapetsy and other commanders must present an updated defense strategy, including continued reform of the core system, faster weapon and drone deliveries, stronger air defense against Russian strikes, and a clearer mobilization plan. Zelensky met separately Tuesday with outgoing defense minister Mykhailo Fedorov, a 35-year-old tech-savvy entrepreneur credited with swiftly developing Ukraine's drone technology that has given it a battlefield edge. Fedorov locked horns with outgoing Commander-in-Chief General Oleksandr Sirsky, a 60-year-old veteran trained in the Soviet Union before Ukraine's independence. Street protests in Kyiv and other cities demanded Fedorov's return, viewing him as a key military modernizer, and urged Zelensky to fire Sirsky, regarded as part of the old guard. The demonstrations look set to continue today, despite Sirsky's exit. It is good that the dialogue is working. At the same time, we should not forget the protesters' second demand to reinstate Mykhailo Fedorov as defense minister. Dmytro Kozyatynsky, a veteran combat medic who has emerged as an informal voice of the protests, wrote on Threads. Zelensky offered Fedorov what he called a respected position in the government that would unify the country's technology sector. It wasn't clear if Fedorov accepted the offer, or whether the latest moves would satisfy protesters and calm the streets. Fedorov said after his dismissal last week that he had been offered jobs by some global defense tech companies. Fedorov supported Drapetsy's appointment, calling it a new hope in the fight of free people for freedom and justice, and a voice for change that could not go unheard. End of article. Media. Former journalists urge correspondents to stand up to Trump at press dinner. Hundreds of former or retired journalists and eight press freedom groups are asking the White House Correspondents Association to stand up to the Trump administration's recent attacks on the media at its rescheduled dinner, which President Donald Trump says he'll attend. The first dinner was cut short in April when a gunman, who prosecutors say was trying to assassinate Trump, opened fire at the Washington Hilton. The much smaller rescheduled dinner will take place Friday, with enhanced security precautions, at Washington's Waldorf Astoria Hotel, formerly the Trump International Hotel. The letter expands on a similar one issued in April, before the first dinner. It notes that since then, the administration's attacks on journalists and press freedom have become even more egregious. End of article. DJ producer Steve Aoki headlines Labor Day Show. Aoki has more than a billion streams as an artist and remixer. Internationally renowned DJ, producer, and Dim Mac label head Steve Aoki is coming to Shooters in Cleveland to wrap up Labor Day weekend on Monday, September 7. Tickets for the show are on sale at speakeasyego.com. Aoki has been one of the most popular DJs and EDM artists in the world since the mid-90s, with more than a billion streams as an artist and remixer in Dim Mac, the label he founded in 1996. Has released music by Atari Teenage Riot, Lil Jon and Block Party, and scores of popular EDM artists. Most recently, Aoki was seen in Arlington, Texas, performing before the World Cup semifinal match between Spain and France. Aoki, who has been on his Dim Mac's 30th anniversary tour, and took over a stage at the Tomorrowland Festival in Belgium, where he was joined by Dutch techno innovator Rainier Zonneveld for their new collaboration, On My Own, featuring vocals from Darla Jade. The single will be officially released on Friday. In the summer of 2025, the two-time Grammy nominee released HyroQuest 3, Paragon Remixed, a remix album of his 2024 eighth album, Paragon. The 35-track remix album included collaborations with David Guetta, Ne-Yo, Trippie Redd, Swae Lee, PNB Rock, Lil Jon, and reworks from a gaggle of top producers including Laidback Luke, Danny Thorne, Nostalgics, Gammer, and Aoki himself. End of article. Politics.
Democrats' self-destructive wing turns to Michigan. Sanders, Warren, and Ocasio-Cortez turn out for Abdul El-Sayed. Good news for GOP Senate hopes. If you squint, you can see them. They are signs that the Democratic Party understands historian Robert Conquest's rule, which is, the behavior of any bureaucratic organization can best be understood by assuming that it is controlled by a secret cabal of its enemies. In the August 4 primary, Michigan's Democratic Party will select its Senate candidate. Three stalwarts of the National Party's Kamikaze Caucus, two of them fresh from telling Maine's Democrats whom to nominate for Senate, are now instructing Michiganders. They are Sen. Elizabeth Warren, who called Maine's Graham Platner my kind of man, and Sen. Bernie Sanders, another Platner enthusiast. These two, and Rep. Alexandria Ocasio-Cortez, who flinched from Platner, have discovered a new paladin of progressivism. Abdul El-Sayed is 41. In 2018, he lost the Democratic gubernatorial primary by 21 points to a centrist Democrat, Gretchen Whitmer, who is now completing her second term. Today, El-Sayed campaigns with Hassan Piker, a Twitch streamer, yes, that is a job description in today's America, sympathetic to Hamas. Piker has apologized for having said America deserved 9/11. Today, El-Sayed says Israel is a rogue state guilty of genocide. He says opaquely that there should be certain kinds of law enforcement at America's borders, but immigration and customs enforcement, ICE, should be abolished. He favors Medicare for All, a single-payer healthcare system. 180 million Americans are covered by employer-provided health insurance that El-Sayed would terminate. He would erase much that organized labor has achieved by negotiating the untaxed benefits of generous employer-provided healthcare plans. For more on a particular, and increasingly peculiar, labor union, see below. A canary in a purple mine. A moderate Democrat who had been seeking the Senate nomination recently withdrew. This should help El-Sayed's remaining opponent, Haley Stevens, who is trailing in polls taken before the withdrawal. She is a four-term congresswoman from Oakland County, much of it suburban Detroit. 46 years ago, this county was the canary in the National Democratic Party's coal mine. Oakland was an early habitat of a new political species, Reagan Democrats. They are now called Republicans. Times change. Stevens' district voted solidly for Hillary Clinton in 2016, Joe Biden in 2020, and Kamala Harris. And Kamala Harris, supportive of Michigan's auto industry, not Hamas. Use something that purple Michigan might like. Donald Trump's 2024 victory in Michigan was wafer thin, 1.4%. But Michigan Democrats should remember, he carried it. The American Enterprise Institute's Rue Teixeira, a center-left Democrat, describes a perverse dialectic of Trumpian overreach. The more Trump is flim, more Democrats lurch into histrionic, radical, ineffective responses. He controls the shrillest Democrats by triggering them, and they propel their party toward self-indulgent, self-destructive choices such as El-Sayed. UAW endorsement. The United Auto Workers has endorsed El-Sayed. It might, however, someday be the United Graduate Students. Michigan, historically hospitable to strong unions, experienced history-making labor conflicts in the 1930s. The strike heard round the world was the sit-down strike at a General Motors plant in Flint. In the Battle of the Overpass, Ford employees bloodied UAW organizers near the main gate of the River Rouge plant. But U.S. automaking is no longer so concentrated in Michigan. It has dispersed, often to right-to-work states, partly to avoid the increasingly radical UAW. More than 100,000 of its roughly 400,000 active members, down from a late 1970s peak of 1.5 million, are what the union calls academic workers, graduate student teaching assistants, postdoctoral researchers, etc. How to lose the Senate. No wonder the UAW likes El-Sayed, who vibrates like a tuning fork to academic radicalism, and he is fluent in the online snark and condescension that clogs social media. For example, he hopes Stevens' supporters find some way to teach her how to string together two coherent sentences. She is a suit with a large APAC, American-Israel Public Affairs Committee, bank account, that's it. Of course, beware of the Jews. El-Sayed has impeccable credentials for representing today's left, but he is not running to be the senator from Ann Arbor. And Rep. James E. Clyburn, D. South Carolina, who is black and the closest thing to a power broker in today's politics, supports Stevens. If El-Sayed is nominated to replace retiring Democrat Sen. Gary Peters, his Republican opponent, will be former seven-term Congressman Mike Rogers, who in 2024 lost a Michigan Senate race by just 0.34%. Rogers almost certainly will win. Republicans almost certainly will retain control of the Senate, and Robert Conquest's rule certainly will be validated. End of article. Veterans. Veterans do not stop being veterans at the prison gate.
A veteran's PTSD doesn't disappear when they enter prison. Traumatic brain injuries don't cure themselves. Addiction doesn't vanish behind bars. Yet many of the systems designed to help veterans manage those conditions stop at the prison gate. When veterans are incarcerated, they often lose access to VA healthcare, struggle to use education benefits, and face major cuts to disability compensation. The problem is not eligibility, it's continuity. Most discussions about incarcerated veterans focus on what happens after release. How do we help them find housing? How do we reconnect them to treatment? How do we reduce recidivism? Those are important questions. But they ignore a more basic one: why are we waiting until release to reconnect veterans to services they were already receiving before incarceration? Veterans in the criminal justice system often struggle with PTSD, addiction, trauma, and other serious chronic conditions. They face a higher risk of opioid overdose and suicide than veterans who have never been involved with the legal system. Yet many lose access to the VA care that was helping them before they entered prison. The solution should start with healthcare. Veterans who were receiving VA treatment for PTSD, addiction, traumatic brain injury, or other serious conditions should not be cut off simply because they enter prison. Prison healthcare is not a substitute for VA care, especially for veterans with service-related conditions. The VA and the Bureau of Prisons should pilot a continuity of care model that allows eligible veterans to keep receiving VA-directed care for mental health and addiction through telehealth, care coordination, and partnerships with federal correctional facilities. This is not about excusing criminal behavior. It is about recognizing that treatment interruptions make re-entry harder and the risks greater. A veteran stabilized on medication for opioid use disorder should not lose access because custody begins. A veteran receiving mental health care through the VA should not have to wait until release to reconnect with care. The same principle should apply to education. Education is one of the most effective tools for reducing recidivism and improving employment after release. A veteran who enters prison with unused GI Bill benefits should not leave in the same position years later. If incarceration is supposed to prepare people to return successfully to their communities, then helping veterans earn a credential, complete coursework, or develop job skills should be part of that mission. Badia Luna is an Air Force veteran and Master's of Science candidate in Georgetown University's Addiction Policy and Practice Program. The fulcrum covers what's making democracy dysfunctional and efforts to fix our governing systems. End of article. Middle East. Trump's support for saving Lebanon is worth cheering. Lebanon's president received the U.S. backing he needs to stem decades of chaos. We've watched some horror shows in the Oval Office over the past 18 months, but Tuesday's visit by Lebanese President Joseph Aoun was a moment to celebrate. Aoun came away with a pledge of support from President Donald Trump that could help rescue his country from a half-century of chaos. Trump's foreign policy decisions often draw brickbats from commentators, and he deserves much of the criticism. But on Lebanon, he has been rock solid. He pushed Aoun to embrace a plan to disarm Hezbollah, despite fears in Beirut that it might trigger civil war. And he pressured Israel to begin a troop withdrawal that could allow Aoun and the Lebanese armed forces to reclaim the country's sovereignty at last. For once, Trump wasn't the biggest guy in the room. Aoun is a bald-headed bull of a man who looks like the gentle giant people root for in a professional wrestling match. Trump obviously likes and trusts him. Lebanon needs support from two strong presidents to survive, one in Beirut and one in Washington. For the moment, it has both. Treated with the respect it deserves. Trump often portrays himself as a victim of unfair attacks, and on Tuesday he seemed to identify personally with Lebanon's plight. It has been a very badly treated place and country, and we're going to have it treated with the respect it deserves, Trump said. We're going to solve a lot of problems. The U.S. commitment is likely to mean more money and weapons for the LAF, as the army is known, and financial support for Lebanese reconstruction. But the hardest part will be standing up to Israel, which has grown accustomed over five decades to bombing or invading its northern neighbor at will. If Trump restrains future Israeli operations, Aoun's domestic support will collapse. Doesn't. The hard question for Aoun is whether he can keep his army and nation together during the gradual process of disarming Hezbollah, regaining a monopoly of force over the Iranian-backed militia that has operated as a state within a state. The LAF is ready, he promised at a small gathering at the Lebanese embassy Monday. In theory, there will be a mechanism through which Israel will alert Lebanon to Hezbollah operations, and Aoun will intervene. If the LAF can't stop Hezbollah's rockets, we're back to square one. I've watched as Aoun gained confidence and popular support over the past 2 years. We met in Beirut.
In December 2024, when he was the LAF commander and Israel was still waging all-out war against Hezbollah. A few weeks later, with Americans a parliament elected and president, he got off to a slow start in curbing Hezbollah, but he has gathered momentum. Give us the tools. Saving Lebanon is not a project for the faint-hearted. President Ronald Reagan tried it in 1982, sending U.S. Marines to bolster security after an ill-managed Israeli invasion to drive out the Palestine Liberation Organization. But when Iranian-backed terrorists struck the U.S. Embassy and Marine barracks the next year, Reagan quickly pulled out, and the era of Hezbollah domination began. The LAF mostly stayed in its barracks over the next several decades. Give us the tools and we will finish the job, On said at the embassy event, echoing Winston Churchill's plea for American support against Nazi Germany. On should now have more of the tools he needs. He's a tough leader, but he's fighting in an arena that could suddenly become a fire pit. This time, America won't send in troops. It will be on Aun. People who, like me, have dreamed that Lebanon can somehow regain its sovereignty want to believe that Aun is truly ready for this battle. But we won't know for sure until Lebanese troops are in their first firefight with Hezbollah. Wrestling this battered country back from ruin won't be easy, but I'm rooting for the Lebanese bull. End of article. Today in history. 1903, the Ford Motor Company sold its first car, a Model A, for $850. Stoat Motor Aiding erupted in Detroit, on an unlicensed bar resulted in a confrontation with local residents that led to 5 days of violence and 43 deaths. 19 The doctors, 7-year-old Micah Dinley and 6-year-old Renee Shinyi Chen, were killed when a helicopter crashed on them during filming of a scene for Twilight Zone, the movie. Director John Landis and 4 others were later acquitted of manslaughter. 2012, Penn State's football program was all but leveled by penalties for its handling of the Jerry Sandusky child sex abuse scandal, as the NCAA imposed an unprecedented $60 million fine, a 4-year ban from postseason play, and a cut in football scholarships. 2021, Cleveland's Major League Baseball team, known as the Indians since 1915, announced that it would get a new name, the Guardians. At the end of the 2021 season, the change came amid a push for institutions to drop logos and names considered racist. End of article. This concludes today's readings from the Plain Dealer for Thursday, the 23rd of July, 2026. 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
2: This is Mike Musgrave. Today, I'll be reading more of Shel Silverstein's poems, Falling Up, with a description of the illustrations that accompany each. Hope you enjoy. This one is titled, Warm-Hearted. Drawing with a woman wearing a fox stole. Beatrice Bright is for animal rights. She's waiting for Animal Day to arrive. And though you see her in her new fox fur, that fox she wears is alive. Stupid pencil maker. Some dummy built this pencil wrong. The eraser's down here where the point belongs. And the point's at the top, so it's no good to me. It's amazing how stupid some people can be. And it's a drawing of a hand holding a pencil with the eraser towards the paper. This one is titled, Bad Cold. The drawing, a person holding a handkerchief with his nose dripping to the floor. This cold is too much for my shirt sleeves. To get me a Kleenex, and fast. I snivel and I wheeze, and I'm ready to sneeze, and I don't know how long I can last. Hachoo! It's too wet for a Kleenex. So bring me a handkerchief quick. It's achoo, no joke. Not a handkerchief soaked. Hey, a dish towel just might do the trick. Achoo! It's too much for a bath towel. There never has been such a cold. I'll be better off with that big tablecloth. No! Bring me the flag off the pole. Achoo! Bring the clothes from the closet. Acha! Get the sheets from the bed. The drapes off the window. The rugs off the floor to soak up this cold in my head. Achoo! Hurry down to the circus and ask if they'll lend you the tent. You see, they just said yes. Here it comes. Lord be blessed. Here it is. I've got you. There it went. New world. Upside down trees swinging. Buses float and buildings dangle. Now and then it's nice to see the world from a different angle. And it's a drawing of a person bending over and looking at us from between his legs. This one is titled, Alpha Balance. The drawing, a person balancing a pile of letters. Balancing my ABCs takes from noon to 3:30. I don't have time to grab a T or even stop to take a P. Strange Restaurant. The drawing illustrates the poem. I said, I'll take the T-bone steak, a soft voice mooed, oh wow. And I looked up and realized the waitress was a cow. I cried, mistake, forget the steak, I'll take the chicken then. I heard a cluck, 'twas just my luck, the busboy was a hen. I said, okay, no fowl today, I'll have the seafood dish. Then I saw through the kitchen door the cook. He was a fish. I screamed, is there anyone working here who's an onion or a beet? No, you're sure? Okay then, friends. A salad's what I'll eat. They looked at me. Oh no, they said, the owner is a cabbage head.

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0: And now it's time for the History Hour.

This is Tom Barron. How Aging Confederate Veterans Kept Wartime Memories Alive by Richard Seltzer from America's Civil War Magazine, November 2019. A half century after the war, old soldiers banded together to share their stories and honor their comrades. In January 1908, Confederate veteran Thomas A. Elgin wrote this description of his aging comrades. Quote, "Old veterans whose unsteady steps and gray hairs speak of the many years gone by since in their youth they went forth to battle for principles." Unquote. Elgin was one of the elderly men who met regularly in Marshall, Texas, between 1900 and 1910 to reminisce about the events of 1861 to 1865 and their lives since. They were members of the W.P. Lane Camp of United Confederate Veterans, whose failing bodies did not keep them from coming together faithfully every month. They shared their memories of the past, but there were also new battles to be fought for what they believed. The core of the camp was formed by former members of the W.P. Lane Rangers, organized in Marshall on April 19, 1861, and named for Brigadier General Walter P. Lane, hero of three wars, that is, Texas Revolution, Mexican War, and Civil War. The Lane Rangers were the first company raised in East Texas, Harrison County, for Confederate service. Lane's service in the war included the battles of Wilson's Creek, August 1861, Pea Ridge, March 1862, and Mansfield, April 1864. When the war ended, he returned to Marshall, federal pardon in hand, to devote his time to business interests and veterans matters until his death at 74 on January 28, 1892. His was the first military funeral ever conducted in Marshall, and he was so highly regarded that Texas Governor James S. Hogg ordered the flag atop the Capitol in Austin lowered to half-staff in his honor. One of Lane's original Rangers had been William W. Hartsell, who, as orderly sergeant, kept a daily journal of their activities and that he turned into a limited edition book in 1876 that today is extremely rare and valuable. After the war, Hartsell returned home to Marshall to live out the rest of his days, starting a successful mercantile business and holding political office as alderman and mayor. It was 60-year-old Hartsell who, in April 1900, issued a call to the surviving Rangers to have their first reunion in 35 years. Out of that reunion came the W.P. Lane Camp, whose members included 23 former Rangers. They were soon joined by other former comrades still living in the area who read the newspaper or heard by word of mouth. In the next 2 years, membership would swell to 162 veterans. At their first meeting, they elected Hartsell Camp Commander. They were designated Camp Number 621 of the United Confederate Veterans on November 30, 1900. Hartsell was the paterfamilias of the organization. In the years that followed, as members inevitably fell by the wayside, one by one, he took it upon himself to write an appropriate statement about each one for publication. One of the charter members of the Lane Camp was 59-year-old Thomas Elgin, who had begun as a private in the Rangers and rose to third sergeant by the end of the war. A native of Alabama, Elgin had been a printer before the war, so it seemed only natural that he become adjutant and recording secretary of the camp. He kept the minutes in a meticulous handwritten ledger from which the period from January 1907 until March 1910 survives. Those minutes provide a window into the lives of these East Texas boys of 61, some 50 years after the war. The twin missions of the W.P. Lane Camp were fellowship and keeping the memory of the lost cause alive. The war was the biggest thing that had happened in their lives, and it was still front and center in their minds. The oldest member of the camp, W.S. Allen, born 1811, was also the oldest person in Harrison County. In the beginning, they held their meetings in the city's YMCA Hall,
but moved to the Harrison County Courthouse in 1907. They met once a month on Sunday afternoons and were joined by the local chapter of the United Daughters of the Confederacy, UDC Chapter 412. The Daughters, as they were affectionately known, were part of the group not just because they shared a love for the South and its lost cause, or even because their president was Mrs. Thomas Elgin, but because they lovingly ministered to the old gents. They prepared snacks, organized programs, did poetry readings, and held bake sales to raise money. They were the caregivers before there was such a thing. They also honored the men in another unique way by bestowing the Southern Cross of Honor on each one. These small bronze crosses had been created by the UDC in 1899 to recognize loyal and honorable service to the South during the war. Each cross bore the inscription, Deo Vindici, 1861 to 1865, loosely translated as, With God as Our Vindicator. In 1903, they bestowed 55 crosses on the men of the W.P. Lane camp. On January 6, 1908, Thomas Elgin was moved to write of the Daughters, God bless them. The little crosses were a frequent topic of discussion because they were emblems of a man's service and therefore cherished by the recipient. They were so important that in March 1907, the veterans and ladies debated on who was deserving of a cross. Anyone who had served, or only those who belonged to the UCV camp and were in good standing, meaning their dues were paid up. The majority favored imposing qualifications, but it was far from unanimous. Meetings typically opened with a roll call, followed by a prayer to the Almighty to bestow His blessings upon all, but especially upon the old vets wherever dispersed. Much of the time that followed was spent swapping war stories. Battles and camp life were subjects that never failed to reinvigorate the oldsters. So, too, did sentimental poems recited by the Daughters and the good old songs of other days sung by children's choruses or by the Daughters. The favorite songs were, quote, Tenting on the Old Campground, unquote, quote, My Old Kentucky Home, unquote, and surprisingly, perhaps, America, all of which got more requests than Dixie. Occasionally, someone would bring an old letter he had received during the war and read it aloud. Such letters invariably provoke shared laughter or shared tears, or sometimes both. The cherished memories of long-ago events were never openly challenged. It would have been insulting, and, besides, it was possible to remember the same event in different ways. Consideration was allowed for failing memories. There was one given. The stories always lauded the Southern cause and Southern valor. The only objects of scorn were the villainous Yankees. One story that provoked lively discussion was when a member read from an issue of Confederate Veteran how General Robert E. Lee had offered his sword to Lieutenant General Ulysses S. Grant at Appomattox, then read an account by Grant saying it never happened. Grant's denial was denounced by the members as another Northern historical lie. At the same meeting, a member related how he had fought as a VMI cadet at the Battle of New Market on May 15, 1864. He also recalled how after the battle, President Jefferson Davis and former Virginia Governor John Letcher both came around to express their personal thanks to the cadets. Jefferson Davis may have been the failed president of a losing cause, but, like Lee, Davis was still a hero to these men. Camp members had things to keep them busy other than swapping war stories. Every April, they spearheaded Decoration Day, forerunner of our current Memorial Day, to place flowers on the graves of Confederate heroes, basically anyone who had fought in the war. They also took on the job of tending the Confederate monument erected in Marshall on the courthouse lawn in 1906, turned out en masse for the funerals of fellow veterans, attended reunions, and generally kept an eye on state affairs to make sure Yankee notions didn't take over. The monument, a common soldier standing at ease with his musket, was a special source of pride. It had been erected through the efforts of UDC Chapter 412, ramrodded by Thomas Elgin's wife
and paid for by subscription. Many of the old gents of the W.P. Lane camp dug deep to contribute a few dollars. Each month's meeting included the reading of the mortuary report containing the names of those who had died since the last gathering. Some months the list was long. The reports were always followed by a resolution of condolences to the families. By May 1908, the Lane camp was down to 80 members, of whom seldom more than 15 attended a meeting. The reasons for the poor attendance were various. An increasing number were either too sick or too infirm to get out. Others did not attend because the meetings were on Sunday afternoons, and that was church day. A spirited debate occurred in UCV camps all over the state about the propriety of meeting on the Lord's Day, and even found its way into the pages of Confederate Veteran, the Nashville, Tennessee publication about all things Confederate. Thomas Elgin reported other matters in his ledger that are minor and telling. At the August 1909 meeting, the chairman of the mortuary committee asked to purchase a typewriter to prepare the monthly reports of his committee. The chairman's motion was tabled because the camp couldn't afford the expense. Membership was a thorny issue. New members occasionally applied, which, if the man was not known personally to the membership, it had to be established whether he had actually served and with honor. Wartime rosters were sketchy or even non-existent if a man had served in a partisan unit. The cost of joining was 25 cents. Annual membership dues the same. Upon joining, a man got a certificate of membership, usually researched by the daughters, which verified that he was a genuine Confederate veteran. Sadly, even 25 cents was more than some men could afford, and more than a few were behind on their dues, opening the question whether to permit them to continue attending meetings or bar them until they paid up. As the membership dwindled, every man present and accounted for was critically important to carrying on the organization. At the December 1907 meeting, criticism was voiced for known veterans who preferred to spend their time sitting around the courthouse yard, jawing and sunning themselves, rather than joining the camp. Judging by how old the soldiers addressed each other, it seemed virtually everyone who had survived to this point was an officer. It was Major this and Colonel that, and even a general or two, because even if the man really had been an officer, he was promoted by his comrades in his sunset years. When Kleber Van Zandt, commander of the Robert E. Lee camp in Fort Worth, came to Marshall in 1908 to rededicate the Confederate monument, he was introduced as General Van Zandt, though he had not risen above the rank of major during the war. Many veterans, including Van Zandt, were promoted by the UCV for service to the organization, but this UCV rank had nothing to do with actual rank in the Confederate Army. Whenever they could, camp members attended one of the annual National Confederate Reunions, although attending required considerable expense and long-distance travel. The chance to see old comrades and maybe squeeze into a uniform one more time was worth it. Members who attended the reunions in Birmingham, Alabama in June 1908 and Memphis in June 1909 shared their experiences with those who had to stay home. Their account ranked only slightly below war stories in popularity on the camp meeting's agenda for months thereafter. With the passing of the decades also came a shared sense of comradeship with their former enemies. These old men were at the point in their lives where they could respect each other as honorable foes, handshaking across the bloody chasm. They could even respond favorably to a 1908 request from the Boston camp of the Grand Army of the Republic, calling on all UCV camps in Texas to support a bill in the state legislature that would require the U.S. flag to fly over every schoolhouse in the state. The request was read aloud, as was Thomas Elgin's response, which said that the W.P. Lane camp would support the measure so long as the flag represents a reunited people and not being flouted as a symbol of Yankee victory. Another public matter riling camp members in 1908 involved the Texas School Board in Austin. Part of the board's work was examining history texts and deciding which should be adopted for Texas schools. The old fellows were convinced that the board was trying to foist upon our school children
books that poison their minds against their own ancestors. Yankee history, in other words. They passed a resolution calling for textbooks to give proper emphasis to Southern history and that they be thoroughly scrutinized to contain no objectionable passage. Adjutant Elgin added in the minutes, Southern books for Southern schools. The aging camp members understandably took an abiding interest in the Confederate Home for Veterans, opened in Austin in 1886, and the Confederate Woman's Home, a project of the UDC, opened in 1900 for veterans' widows and wives. The daughters were also the self-appointed overseers of the Veterans' Home. While the Veterans' Home was supported by public funds, the Women's Home depended entirely on money raised by the daughters. Lane's camp members were regularly solicited to donate, and they did so. $1 here, $3 there, whatever they could afford. The camp's veterans realized that someday they or their wives might be residents of these homes. At the January 6, 1908 meeting, a rare dust-up occurred between Commander W.W. Hartsill and the daughters over conditions in the woman's home. Hartsill felt the living conditions in the woman in the home were not up to snuff. The feelings were quickly smoothed over, and the meeting moved on. At the December 6, 1908 meeting, strong feelings were expressed about the state requirements that a man had to be destitute and swear to it before he could be administered to the veteran's home. Pensions also appeared on camp meeting agendas. Unlike Union veterans of the Civil War who were pensioned by Congress, former Confederates were only pensioned by their home state, if at all. Southern legislatures were sympathetic, but not all were financially able to undertake such an obligation. It was not until 1899 that Texas began pensioning its Confederate veterans, and even then, the level was hardly generous. To receive a pension, a veteran must have lived in Texas since 1880 and be disabled or indigent. The Lane Camp joined other UCV camps in 1909, petitioning the legislature to levy a special tax to provide more liberal pensions. Their pleas failed, however, even though more than a few Confederate soldiers sat in the legislature. The Lane Camp's old soldiers spent much of their time discussing erecting Confederate memorials and attending dedication ceremonies. The problem was, as usual, money. Every memorial or monument required funding, and their devotion outstripped their meager pocketbooks. They were constantly being asked to contribute to numerous memorial funds. In 1908, 2 years after subscribing to the memorial fund to put the soldier statue on the courthouse lawn, they were solicited for another fund to erect a monument to the Confederate dead in the Marshall Cemetery. Most attended the June 3, 1908 dedication ceremony, but no matter how worthy the cause, their resources were limited. The biggest dust-up in 1908 and 1909 was about the treatment of LaSalle Corbell Pickett, who had married Confederate General George E. Pickett. He was nearly two decades older than his Sally, in November 1863, and had been his widow since 1875. She came to town in July 1908 as a speaker on the Chautauqua Lecture Circuit, and camp members considered it a great honor to have the wife of the hero of Gettysburg in Marshall, the woman widely known as Mother Pickett. She was on a speaking tour through Texas with her visit to Marshall arranged by Professor W.D. Allen, a.k.a. Colonel Allen, a member of the Lane Camp, and director of the Female Institute of Marshall. She spoke on her favorite topic, the Battle of Gettysburg, relating it as if she had been there herself, instead of getting all her information second and third hand. Lane Camp members were so excited to hear that they voted to pay for the ticket of anyone who could not afford to buy one. The problem arose when Sally Pickett was brutally treated by some members of her audience. Thomas Elgin doesn't explain exactly who did what, and whatever happened was never reported in the newspapers. But Elgin's Lane Camp Minutes claim Mother Pickett was badly treated, and the Southwest Chautauqua Association insulted her by only paying her $40 of the $100 they owed her. Indigent Lane Camp members unanimously passed a resolution decrying the mistreatment and discourtesy shown Mrs. General Pickett, demanding an apology to the lady and censuring the Chautauqua Association for trying to hornswoggle her.
Elaine Camp agreed to submit a copy of the resolution to the newspapers in Marshall, Dallas, and Houston. Marshall's Dirty Linen was about to be aired for the whole state to see. Elaine Camp also reached out to Sally Pickett, but by the time of its next meeting, it had received a letter from her begging them not to publicize the matter. There is no indication from the minutes whether the general's widow was ever paid anything she was owed. In the minutes of Lane Camp meetings, as recorded in Elgin's ledger, strong feelings of nostalgia and mortality come through loud and clear. The men muse about who's going to carry on their good work after they are gone. Who's going to preserve Southern history, honor the heroes of 1861 to 65, and defend the lost cause? They expressed their usual doubts about the younger generation. They were scornful of the New South, with its industrialization and movements to protect African-American civil rights. And they never gave thought to Marshall's black community or to the hundreds of thousands living under Jim Crow laws across the South. To those old veterans, the South would always be the land of magnolias and mint juleps and ever noble lost causes. End of story. From ClevelandHistorical.com, The Cleveland Buckeyes, The City's Forgotten Team, by Corey Ross and James Blockett. Hidden within the lore of Cleveland's sports history, the Cleveland Buckeyes existed in an era of war and racial strife. Overshadowed by the Indians' World Series title in 1948, the Buckeyes were a very prominent team in the Negro American League, having won a World Series in 1945. The unfortunate decline of the Buckeyes was not a result of the ceased competitive play on the field, but rather the integration of Major League Baseball. The drive, the fumble, the shot, the meltdown, the move, the decision. The history of Cleveland sports is filled with failures, heartache, and plain old bad luck. But failure is a more recent trend of Cleveland sports history. The catastrophes of the 1980s Bernie Kosar-led Browns, the meltdown of Jose Mesa in the 1997 World Series, and the mind-numbing minutes leading up to LeBron James' decision to take his talents to South Beach all overshadow the past rich heritage of Cleveland sports history. Jim Brown, an autogram of the Browns, Bob Feller and Larry Doby of the Indians are just several names that harken back to the lore of past great teams. But memory of sports is fickle. Most people only remember great successes or epic failures, but forget the moments when teams of less notoriety, the underdogs, achieve victory. For example, in 2007, Appalachian State, then a Division I FCS school, defeated the number 5 team in the nation, Michigan, at Michigan, by a score of 34-32. The game is cemented into the lore of college football, but the narrative centers less on Appalachian State's tremendous upset victory than on Michigan's epic loss. It is in similar fashion that the long-forgotten Cleveland Buckeyes of the Negro League experienced a similar lack of notoriety. The story of the Buckeyes is of great victory, saddening loss, and an abrupt end that coincided with the integration of Major League Baseball. Fall 1945. The Cleveland Buckeyes had, in monumental fashion, swept the Homestead Grays in a best-of-seven series to earn the title of Negro American League World Series champions. It was a historic event. The Grays had posted back-to-back championships in the 1943 and 44 seasons, only to be dislodged by a relatively new and unknown team, the Cleveland Buckeyes. The Buckeyes, minimized in Cleveland sports memory, were not only an impactful team in the Negro Leagues, but a great historic franchise of professional baseball. The team formed at the end of 1941 by an Erie, Pennsylvania nightclub and hotel owner named Ernest Wright, as well as a local Cleveland sports promoter named Wilbur Hayes, who served as the team's general manager. Ernest Wright was a successful black business owner whose long list of business ventures included barbershops, nightclubs, restaurants, and pool halls. Most notably, Wright owned Erie Pope Motel, which was
a hotspot for black culture and music. According to Dave Okarma of Cleveland Magazine, Wright's ventures and solid business acumen provided something the white business structure of the time ignored: entertainment and jobs for black people by black people. Wilbur Hayes, on the other hand, did not attain the level of financial success that came to Wright. Hayes, born in Cleveland, dreamed of forming a professional ball club, but without any financial backing, he had been unable to see that dream to fruition. However, that was about to change. Wright, in his hunt for players to form a professional baseball team, arrived in Cleveland during the spring of 1941. After talking with a local reporter in Cleveland, Wright was told that Wilbur Hayes was the main man he needed to see. That is when Wright approached Hayes at his Central Avenue shoeshine stand to present him with an opportunity. For years, stated Okarma, Hayes had tried unsuccessfully to get financial backing for a professional club in Cleveland. Hayes' confidence and enthusiasm impresses Wright enough for him to back a local semi-pro team. The first years of the Buckeyes' existence coincided with the United States' involvement in World War II. For professional ball clubs, especially those in the Negro Leagues, players came and went. For example, Bob Feller, Hall of Fame pitcher for the Cleveland Indians, was the first professional athlete in the United States to enlist in the war. He served in the Navy during the peak of his career. Inconsistent play on the field led to lack of revenue for Negro League teams and forced them to cut expenses. One popular cut was team transportation, a decision that proved fateful for the Buckeyes. In the early hours of September 7, 1942, a carload of Buckeye players were involved in a tragic accident near Geneva, Ohio, while carpooling between road games. The resulting crash led to the tragic deaths of catcher Ulysses Buster Brown and pitcher Raymond Smokey Owens. Among the injured were pitchers Alonzo Boone, Eugene Bremerton, and Herman Watts, as well as the team's general manager, Wilbur Hayes. Despite such tragic losses, the Buckeyes chose to complete the remainder of their season. Unfortunately for the Buckeyes, the last 2 weeks of the season were all on the road. The Buckeyes lost every game. The tragedy of 1942 was soon eclipsed by the great victories of the 1945 season. The Buckeyes had developed all-star center fielder Sam Jethro, along with pitcher Willie Grace, into a formidable core. To add to this talent, the Buckeyes signed all-star catcher Quincy Troop to act as player manager during that year's campaign. Other all-stars who rounded out the 1945 squad included third baseman and team captain Parnell Woods and right fielder Lloyd "Ducky" Davenport. Call and Post sports editor Bob Williams declared, "With the exception of the world champion Homestead Grays, the Bucks are reputed to be the highest-paid Negro club in America." The money Ernest Wright invested did bear fruit. The Buckeyes went 53-16 in the 1945 season, and as stated above, swept the two-time Negro American League champions, the Homestead Grays, in a best-of-seven series. The offense was prolific in 1945, having a team batting average of .270, while hitting 78 home runs in 74 games. But it was the pitching that really set the tone. The Buckeyes, in 147 innings pitched, compiled a team earned run average of 2.57. The Buckeyes again reached the Negro League World Series in 1947. Quincy Troop continued to guide the Buckeyes as player manager and posted a 44-25-1 record that year. Unfortunately, the Buckeyes fell short of their World Series title goals and lost to the Cuban Giants, New York, 4-2. The team's defeat on the World Series stage was matched by a greater defeat off the field. As was true of many Negro American League teams in the late 1940s, money became more of an issue for the Buckeyes. Starting in 1947, the Buckeyes began to lose money at a faster rate. In an attempt to save the franchise, Wright moved the team to Louisville, Kentucky, from the 1949 and 50 seasons. This attempt proved futile, and the team returned to Cleveland. After a 3-33 start in the 1950 season, Wright folded the team. It is not surprising that the decline of the Buckeyes came at a time when Major League Baseball began to integrate. Larry Doby broke the American League color barrier in 1947
when he joined the Cleveland Indians. 1948 saw a title return to Cleveland in the form of an Indians World Series championship. As a result of this progression, the Buckeyes faded into the shadows of Cleveland sports history. The integration signaled the end of the Negro League as the black community was absorbed into the larger fan base of the Cleveland Indians. The legacy of the Buckeyes is overshadowed by the integration of baseball in 1947 and the Indians World Series title in 1948. The one-time phenom of the Buckeyes, Sam Jethro, played for the Boston Braves in 1950. At the age of 32, he hit .273 with 35 stolen bases and 18 home runs. He won the National League Rookie of the Year. Other former players also found success in the big leagues, but it was their experiences in the Negro Leagues that made them a formidable force in baseball. The Buckeyes deserve a place in the larger sports history of Cleveland. Decades before, embarrassments such as the drive, the fumble, the shot, the meltdown, and the move took over the Cleveland sports narrative. The Buckeyes reigned supreme in a city that was divided. The Buckeyes brought prominence and hope to many of its fans as they followed their favorite players' transition into Major League Baseball. End of story. Hell on Peleu, 1944, by John Gutman. From Military History Magazine, dated August 2, 2019. By September 1944, U.S. forces had wrested the Mariana Islands and the Papua New Guinea from the Japanese and were ready for the next step in their island-hopping campaign toward the Philippines. To keep enemy air assets from threatening the northern flank of the advance, the Americans had to secure Palau, an archipelago in the western Caroline Islands. Lieutenant General Sade Inoue, the Japanese commander in Palau, had concentrated some 35,000 troops on Corridor and Babelthorpe Islands, but the U.S. forces opted to land on two other islands, Peleu and Aguilar. Bypassed altogether, the Japanese garrisons on Konar and Babelthorpe remained isolated through the war's end. Defending Peleu was Colonel Kunio Nakagawa with 5,300 troops of the 14th Infantry Division, 1,100 naval infantrymen, and some 4,500 other personnel, mostly Korean and Okinawan laborers, to oppose the 17,490 Marines under Major General William Rupertus, commander of the 1st Marine Division, who landed on September 15, 1944. After a failed attempt to drive the Marines from the beach, followed by the loss of Peleu's airfield the next day, Nakagawa concentrated his forces on Umurgokal Mountain, exploiting its limestone caves and ridges in a tenacious, ultimately suicidal defense aimed at inflicting maximum casualties on the enemy. The Marines had expected to take the island in no more than 4 days. Rupertus had predicted 3. But the battle was still raging when 10,994 soldiers of the U.S. Army's 81st Infantry Division under Major General Paul Mueller took over on October 30th, and Peleliu wasn't declared secure until November 27th, 73 days after the initial landings, by which time the liberation of the Philippines was well underway. The cost to the Americans was 1,794 dead and 8,010 wounded. Of the 10,900 defenders, 10,695 were confirmed killed in action. Scores of diehards sealed themselves within the caves of Umurbrokol, while Nakagawa committed seppuku, ritual suicide. The Americans captured just 202 men, mostly laborers. Meanwhile, on landing at Anguar on September 17th, 8,000 soldiers of the 81st Infantry Division had quickly reestablished beachheads. Like the garrison on Peleliu, however, the nearly 1,400 men of Major Yoshio Goto's 1st Battalion, 59th Infantry Regiment, conducted a stubborn fighting retreat until October 19th, when Goto fell in action. There, the Americans lost 20 men killed and 1,354 wounded, while the Japanese had lost 1,338 killed and 59 captured. On September 23rd, in sad irony, U.S. forces had landed on Ulithi Atoll unopposed.
securing its lagoon and anchorage larger than Pearl Harbor without a single casualty. It soon became a valuable asset towards operations against Japan. End of story. From ClevelandHistorical.com, Riverside Cemetery by Tony Berry. Riverside Cemetery, located at 3607 Pearl Road, has maintained its founding promise of tranquil resting place for Cleveland's West Side citizens, despite the urban sprawl that has grown up around it. Conceived in 1875 and opened in 1876, Riverside Cemetery gave the West Side its first garden-style, major-size, non-sectarian burial park established west of the Cuyahoga River, integral to the 19th-century ideal that cemeteries were public spaces. A garden-style cemetery, also known as a rural cemetery, was marked by its planned park-like landscape. Much like the East Side's prominent Lakeview Cemetery, which opened in 1869, Riverside Cemetery also boasted of over 100 acres of lakes and well-tended paths, all of which helped to foster a sense of rest and ease that the citizenry wished for from their community. Until the formation of the Riverside Cemetery Association in 1875, Cleveland's West Side had no municipal cemetery of its own, apart from the much smaller municipal Monroe Street Cemetery. The acreage that would become Riverside was purchased by a well-known farmer, Titus N. Brainerd, who would later have a street, Titus Avenue, named for him in Old Brooklyn Village. The Riverside Cemetery Association asked landscape architect and engineer E.O. Schwegerl, who would later be named Superintendent of Parks in 1884, to help design the cemetery. Auspiciously, within the first year of operations, Riverside hosted a centennial memorial service to commemorate America's independence. The occasion was marked by the planting of elms in remembrance of community members, with one tree planted by Ohio Governor and future President Rutherford B. Hayes. Prominent community members buried there include the families of Titus N. Brainerd and historian James Ford Rhodes, but by the turn of the century, 20th century, the cemetery's trustees had already established the cemetery as one that was to benefit the whole community, a legacy that continues today. Sections such as Babyland, where children from the community can be interred alongside their playmates, as well as clusters of different ethnic groups who make Cleveland's West Side their home, showcase the diversity that marks Riverside's accommodation of the larger needs of the community. However, urban growth in the area has impacted Riverside. For around 50 years after its inception, Riverside Cemetery remained largely untouched by urban expansion. By the late 1960s, however, Interstate 71 and State Route 176, better known as the Jennings Freeway, had cut off Riverside from its namesake, the Cuyahoga River, and the steady push westward by Cleveland's population. An encroachment of heavy industry had replaced the neighboring farms that once lent a more pastoral air to the sprawling cemetery. Despite this loss in acreage and change in setting, Riverside continues to provide the community with a peaceful place to lay their loved ones and neighbors to rest. Ongoing projects that restored the 1876 chapel to operational status after nearly 50-year hiatus, complete with pews from Trinity Episcopal Cathedral's renovations, serve to remind the community that Riverside Cemetery remains open to the tastes and needs of the communities that surround it. End of story. From ClevelandHistorical.com, Ukrainian Village by Olivia Garl. When you leave Cleveland for the suburbs, perhaps the last thing you expect to find is a slice of another country nestled along the streets. In 2009, the suburban municipality of Parma, to the southwest of Cleveland, officially recognized its long-standing settlement of Ukrainians, giving them a village of their own, the Ukrainian village, located along a two-mile stretch of state road, has been the vision of Ukrainian Americans since the 1940s. The rise of suburbs began to push them out of their original enclave in Cleveland's Tremont neighborhood, setting the stage for the emergence of a vibrant community that is present today. In the late 19th century,
Immigrants from all walks of life arrived in Cleveland because of many different factors. Ukrainians were escaping political and economic hardship by coming to the United States, looking for work in any shape they could find. Ordinarily, they took up various jobs in Cleveland's thriving industrial plants and mills. These jobs helped them to save money to send back to their relatives in the old country. They ended up establishing cultural and religious centers that changed over time, yet still stand as strong symbols of Ukrainian pride. Ukrainian settlement in Cleveland began in Tremont. The community put down roots in order to keep their memories and customs from home alive. The first of these Ukrainian institutions was the Saints Peter and Paul Ukrainian Church, built in 1910 on West 7th Street. Shortly after, St. Vladimir Church was also established in Tremont. The first few years of worship took place at Craftsman Hall on West 14th Street. In 1933, the congregation's original church building was dedicated. It still stands on West 11th Street, but is now the Spanish Assembly of God Church. In 1967, the St. Vladimir Ukrainian Orthodox Cathedral in Parma was opened for worship. Its shifts from Tremont to Parma reflected the trend of people moving to the suburbs after an influx of immigration pushed by the Holodomor famine of the 1930s, German occupation of the Ukraine during World War II, and displacement under Stalinist rule in the Cold War era. Churches, like St. Vladimir's, were the anchor of the Ukrainian community. Not only did they provide a sense of community in the new and strange country, they also kept the culture of the old country alive. One of the many new organizations was the Rydna Shkola, a school teaching heritage, language, and customs to the youth of the community. Today, classes are held at St. Josephat Cathedral on State Road. Churches are not the only anchors of Ukrainian culture in the Ukrainian village today. Many shops, such as Lviv International Foods and State Meats, offer a taste of ethnic fare unique to many people. These places, among others, serve as the backbone of the Ukrainian community. In 2007, the Board of Trustees from St. Vladimir's Church asked the City of Parma to hang decorative banners and to dub State Road the Ukrainian village. First, however, much work had to be done, including landscaping, restoring storefronts, and placing banners and murals to signify the village's presence. The vision came to life only a year and 5 months after the work began. The Ukrainian village was officially dedicated on September 19, 2009, and was celebrated with a festival, religious services, and a parade. The lasting legacy of the Ukrainian immigrants can be viewed not only through the Ukrainian village, but also in Tremont, where some of the original settlements still stand. These institutions, regardless of their locations, stand for the progress of a people and the achievements they have made. End of story. John Reynolds' Recklessness Shaped Victory at Gettysburg by D. Scott Hardwick. By sacrificing the 1st and 11th Corps, the doomed Union general gave me the edge he needed in July 2nd and 3rd fighting. In our memory of Gettysburg and the Union Army of the Potomac, it is usually is assured that Major General John Reynolds was a great general with a sterling war record. Even back then, that seemed the case. Reynolds was probably the most respected man in the Army of the Potomac, writes John Hennessy, noting that he attained that status despite a combat record that included only one bright spot, Second Bull Run, where he led a division. He had performed well as a brigade

What seems to have impressed people about Reynolds was not his combat record, but his competence. He also exuded confidence, which subordinates found infectious, and wasn't public with his politics or his opinion of other officers. To his men, he was one of the soldier generals of the Army. And though he and Hooker had a shaky relationship after Chancellorsville, Hooker said of Reynolds that during the opening stages of the Gettysburg campaign, "I have never had an officer under me acquit himself so handsomely." Abraham Lincoln met privately with Reynolds on June 2, 1863. It is widely speculated that the president offered him command of the Army of the Potomac and that the general declined because he believed he wouldn't have the freedom to act as needed. Whether that is true is irrelevant. The point is, Lincoln would not have met privately with a corps commander if he hadn't respected him and valued his opinion. As a general, Reynolds' biggest test came on July 1st at Gettysburg. He was on the field there only briefly before he was killed. Yet his actions that morning profoundly shaped the battle that followed. The question is whether he rose to the occasion or instead demonstrated that he was overrated and behaved recklessly in placing the army at risk. On June 30th, Reynolds was placed in command of the left wing of the Army of the Potomac, which included the 1st, 3rd, and 11th Corps. The assignment reflected the confidence Army Commander Major General George G. Meade had in Reynolds' leadership and judgment. Reynolds' orders for July 1 were to advance the 1st Corps to Gettysburg to support Brigadier General John Buford's cavalry. Those orders contained a key provision. Reynolds had authority, without waiting for the enemy or further orders, to fall back towards Emmitsburg, Maryland, if he felt the situation warranted, but that your present position was given more with a view to an advance on Gettysburg than a defensive point. Meade would revise his plans during the night and on July 1 issued a circular, now known as the Pipe Creek Circular, directing the Army to defensive positions behind Pipe Creek near Taneytown, Maryland, if contact was made with the Confederates. Because of an unforeseen delay, Reynolds never received the revisions. Reynolds, who did not expect fighting on July 1, rode in advance of his troops to meet with Buford and examine the ground at Gettysburg. It proved a crucial decision. The first evidence that something was amiss was when civilians were encountered fleeing south on Emmitsburg Road, describing fighting ahead. When he soon learned the rebels were advancing on Chambersburg Pike, Reynolds hurried to the Lutheran Seminary west of town and found Buford. We do not know precisely what the cavalrymen told the general, but it is possible to surmise it from the report and dispatches. His outposts were being driven in by A.P. Hill's corps, James Longstreet's corps was in Hill's rear, and Richard Ewell's corps was north of Gettysburg. This meant that up to 60,000 rebels were approaching on the pike, and with 30,000 more north of town, Reynolds had only a 3,500-man division within an hour's march. The rest of the 1st Corps would not arrive before 11 a.m., the 11th Corps not until early afternoon. He needed to make an immediate decision. Reynolds' orders offered him three options. First, he could withdraw Buford and the 1st Corps and concentrate them with the 3rd and 11th Corps above Emmitsburg, the safest option, though ceding the initiative to the enemy. Second, he could have Buford screen the enemy's advance and position the 1st and 11th Corps on and around Cemetery Hill. The high ground was the best defensive terrain in the area, but it put the Federals at risk if overwhelmed by the then stronger Confederate force. Third, he could engage the rebels beyond Gettysburg, trading men for time. This was his riskiest option, but it kept up a screen of the key terrain south of town, as well as the road network that would bring the rest of the army to the field. Reynolds chose the riskiest option. Although Reynolds would pay with his life, subsequent events proved the wisdom of his audacity. He, not Lee, had chosen the battlefield, and the sacrifice of the 1st and 11th Corps let the rest of the army occupy the Cemetery Ridge, Little Round Top, and Culp's Hill, giving Meade the edge in the July 2nd and 3rd fighting. Had the army followed Meade's Pipe Creek plan, the always dangerous Lee would have been accorded the initiative. Reynolds, of course, should not be held up as the architect of the Union victory at Gettysburg. Many, including Meade, deserve a

0: share the credit for that. But in his brief time on the field, the general resoundingly answered the question of whether he deserved the confidence and trust that people such as Meade, Lincoln, and others had in him, and, we might add, his place in the battle's history. End of story. Scott Hartwig writes from the Crossroads of Gettysburg.
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0: 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Again, that's Anthony Griffin at 216-658-4675. Staying Connected. The Staying Connected group is a monthly meeting held for 6 months for clients that have completed the Vision of Success program. Staying Connected gives clients additional opportunities to hear from speakers and receive ongoing support from their peers who are sharing similar experiences. 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Here at the Cleveland Sight Center, we are dedicated to bring you the latest daily news. 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
2: 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This is Susan, today reading The Week. Today's global trade story. Trump orders 50% tariff on most Canadian goods. What happened? President Donald Trump signed proclamations imposing 50% tariffs on a wide range of Canadian imports, claiming that America's second largest trading partner has unfairly discriminated against U.S. autos, alcohol, and dairy products. The tariffs, set to take effect in 30 days, rely on Section 338 of the Tariff Act of 1930, which has never been used to levy import duties and is untested in court. Some products, like energy, would be exempt, but the new tax will apply to goods that comply with the U.S.-Mexico-Canada Free Trade Agreement, the White House said. Who said what? The new tariffs could unleash a new wave of economic chaos, with risks of higher inflation and further fraying of relations with Canada, the Associated Press said. A senior administration official said that Canada was one of the only nations other than China that retaliated against Trump's previous tariffs and must be held accountable. Canadian Prime Minister Mark Carney said that Canada, as is its right, had merely matched Trump's tariffs, but his country stands ready to engage intensively to address a trade dispute that has raised costs for families, particularly in the U.S. What next? The new tariffs would apply to nearly $20 billion of Canadian goods, the White House said, or roughly 5.2% of Canadian imports last year. But Trump's invocation of 338 is the nuclear option, threatening all U.S. trading partners and injecting massive uncertainty into the global economy, Cato Institute economist Scott Lindcombe said to the AP. We crossed the Rubicon. Today's media story. Court pauses Paramount-Warner Brothers merger. What happened? A federal judge in California paused Paramount's $111 billion acquisition of Warner Brothers Discovery, agreeing with 12 states that the merger of two of Hollywood's remaining five major movie studios could run afoul of antitrust laws. The combined company would also amalgamate CBS, CNN, HBO Max, Paramount Plus, and dozens of cable channels. The pause will last only 14 days, said the New York Times. But in her ruling, U.S. District Judge Aracela Martinez-Olguin raised the prospect of a much longer delay. Who said what? California Attorney General Rob Bonta, the lead plaintiff in the lawsuit, hailed the ruling as a critical first win in our case to ensure this mega merger never sees the light of day. Paramount said the lawsuit's antitrust arguments are without merit, and it would vigorously defend its lawful pro-competitive merger, along with the dozen states the merger is being challenged in court by a group of consumers, the Writers Guild of America, and Paramount shareholders. What next? Martinez-Olguin said she would consider issuing a longer injunction at an August 3rd hearing. Any lengthy delay in the merger, which has been set to be completed as soon as tomorrow, would have huge financial costs for Paramount, NPR said. Starting October 1st, it has to pay Warner shareholders roughly $650 million for every 90 days the deal is set back. Today's international story. Burnham takes over as UK Prime Minister. What happened? Former Greater Manchester Mayor Andy Burnham took office yesterday as Britain's seventh Prime Minister in 10 years, vowing that his government would be a circuit breaker after a series of wrong turns by successive leaders since the 1980s. I know people at home are fed up with politics, Burnham said outside No. 10 Downing Street, shortly after King Charles III officially appointed him Prime Minister following Keir Starmer's resignation. We need to be better. We will be. Who said what? Burnham wasted no time showing there's much more to him than the friendly, folksy image he's cultivated in public by swiftly banishing Keir Starmer's closest allies from the cabinet, Politico said. The biggest surprise was Burnham's appointment of former Defense Secretary John Healey as Chancellor of the Exchequer, putting the Treasury in a safe pair of hands as he moves to decentralize power from London, re-industrialize the country, and unwind the privatization of key utilities. The new Prime Minister named Ed Miliband as Foreign Secretary and kept Shabana Mahmood as Home Secretary, signaling he's largely backing her efforts to crack down on legal and illegal migration, the New York Times said. What next? Burnham said he was working on a 10-year plan for Britain and today would unveil some more initial measures to give people some breathing space now, some help with the cost of living. He also pledged to end rough sleeping or homelessness. It's not all bad. Professional chef Maurice Levine is teaching his 2 million TikTok followers how to make family meals for just $5. Known online as Chef Mo, Levine records himself at the grocery store buying the ingredients and then back in his kitchen preparing the meal. Viewers say they appreciate his budget-friendly, nutritious recipes and how he teaches cooking techniques. I know this won't stop world hunger, he told the Washington Post, but we can help people, and it's kind to be kind. Gray whales are dying in the Pacific. Gray whales are in the midst of a catastrophic mortality event off the U.S. West Coast, according to the nonprofit group Public Employees for Environmental Responsibility, PEER. Close to 150 carcasses were found on beaches along the Pacific Ocean just this year. This loss is heavily tied to human-caused climate change. Gray whales face multiple threats, including ship strikes and reduced food sources, said Peer in a statement. Between 2019 and 2023, the gray whale population declined almost 30%, from 20,500 to 14,526, and an estimated 2,500 to 8,000 whales died in 2025 and 2026. The marine mammals are starving because Arctic sea ice decline is reducing their Arctic seabed prey resource, said Rick Steiner, an Alaska marine ecologist and the chair of PIER's board of directors. The whales travel to the Arctic to feed on crustaceans called amphipods, said Smithsonian Magazine, and because climate change is reducing the amphipod population, some whales are detouring into dangerous places like San Francisco Bay, where they are being fatally struck by ships or becoming entangled in fishing gear. Gray whales were once protected under the Endangered Species Act because of commercial overfishing, but were removed from the protection list in 1994 after populations recovered. The National Oceanic and Atmospheric Administration has yet to relist them or take other protective action. However, individual states have enacted protective policies. The loss of thousands of whales in just 2 years, Peer Steiner said in a statement, should be of concern to us all. Will a new Trump rule kill the U.S. edge in science? The U.S. has long led the world in scientific research, a feat that has undergirded the country's economic and political might. Now, researchers are pushing back against a proposed Trump administration rule scientists say would upend the federal funding that drives U.S. science by shifting grant-making decisions away from independent experts and into the hands of the president's political allies. What did the commentator say? Proposed rule would give President Donald Trump's appointees power over hundreds of billions of dollars in federal grant funding while diminishing the traditional role of scientific peer reviewers, said the Washington Post. Projects would be evaluated to ensure they advance the president's priorities while rejecting projects and institutions that promote DEI, affirm transgender identities, or support anti-American ideas. The new grant makers would thus have wider latitude to defund anything Trump doesn't like, said Elizabeth Colbert at The New Yorker. The White House argues the change would bring much-needed accountability to the grant-making process, said an administration spokesperson to The Post. Shifting responsibility for scientific funding to political operatives would amount to cancel culture for cancer research, said Representative Rosa DeLauro, Democrat of Connecticut, at The Hill. It would be a system of arbitrary political control that's ripe for abuse. The Trump administration could deny a grant for any reason or no reason at all. The change would be welcomed by Americans who believe in democracy and democratic accountability, said Michael Cochin at The American Mind. The current peer review system ends up enforcing consensus rather than discovering truth by rewarding scientists who play it safe. American researchers are not going to be able to cure disease, and you are not going to be able to grow the economy, said Sudeep Parikh, the CEO of the American Association for the Advancement of Science, to STAT. U.S. science is already struggling. The administration suspended and canceled nearly 8,000 scientific grants in 2025, said The Atlantic. What next? Science and education groups are lobbying lawmakers on Capitol Hill to oppose the rule. Some 300 leading scientific organizations sent a letter to the administration requesting more time to review the proposed regulation, said The Post. Dozens of Democratic members of Congress have condemned the proposal. But the public comment period closed last week, and the administration plans to finalize the sweeping rule by October 1st. Japan's first post-war intelligence agency. Japan plans to open its first centralized intelligence agency since World War II in the face of the increased security threats posed by China and Russia. Prime Minister Sunae Takichi has described the new legislation for this agency that has just passed the upper house of Japan's legislature, the National Diet, as a first step towards strengthening the country's independent espionage capabilities. How will it work? The agency will be made up of two bodies. A National Intelligence Council will act as the government's command center for intelligence gathering and analysis, and a National Intelligence Bureau will be responsible for operations. The aim is to improve Japan's intelligence abilities by strengthening coordination, reducing interagency barriers, and ensuring that intelligence products better meet policymakers' requirements, said Sanshiro Hosaka of the International Center for Defense and Security to Al Jazeera. Why now? Pacifism is enshrined in Japan's post-war constitution and culture, so the country has relied on cooperation with the U.S. for decades. But the Trump administration's repudiation of long-standing allies has revealed the dangers of over-reliance on U.S. intelligence sharing. With the reform of its intelligence system, Japan's approach to security is becoming more self-reliant and autonomous. Japan's intelligence system has long been fragmented, said the New York Times. That has left the country especially vulnerable to espionage and foreign interference. To make matters worse, Japan also lacks an anti-espionage law, which has made it relatively easy for foreign intelligence activities to go unpunished. Japan has had enough of being a spy paradise, said Philip Shetler Jones and Mahashi Umehara of the Royal United Services think tank to the Times. How are Russia and China operating now? Chinese and Russian activity within Japan has increased in recent years. In 2024, cybersecurity research group Citizen Lab exposed a so-called paper wall of Beijing-run websites disguised as Japanese language news sources to spread pro-China disinformation. The Russian military, meanwhile, has taken advantage of lax espionage laws to establish a secretive intelligence unit in Tokyo, known as the 20th Directorate. Posing as diplomats or business people, its officers work to buy or steal battlefield technology and smuggle it into Russia, said the New York Times, with 90% of Russian missiles and drones used in Ukraine containing Japanese components. Iran war escalates as U.S. reports more troop deaths. What happened? The U.S. military on Monday completed a ninth consecutive night of airstrikes on Iranian targets, and Iran again fired missiles and drones at Kuwait, Bahrain, and Jordan. The Pentagon yesterday said a U.S. service member was killed in Iraq on Saturday during the controlled detonation of a downed Iranian drone, and human remains were found at a military base in Jordan, hit by Iranian strikes on Friday. That attack killed two U.S. troops, and if the remains are confirmed to be a soldier missing since the strikes, the U.S. death toll from the Iran war will be 18. Iran said U.S. strikes had killed at least 50 people since a ceasefire collapsed last week. Who said what? The U.S. hit Iran very hard again last night in honor of the great patriots killed, Trump told reporters. We feel very badly, but those great people were fighting that Iran cannot have a nuclear weapon. Iran has been stepping up its strikes on Jordan as it seeks to produce American casualties and deter Washington from escalating its test of wills with Tehran, the Wall Street Journal said. What next? Even larger American attacks may be coming as more U.S. warplanes head to the Middle East, the journal said. The U.S. is planning for a wider war, a U.S. official told the Washington Post, but with dwindling munition stockpiles and growing battle damage, we do not have enough to safely sustain operations, and I don't think the White House is aware of that. Spain beats Argentina to win second World Cup. What happened? Spain beat defending champions Argentina's 1-0 to win its second World Cup title, with Fran Torres scoring the decisive goal in the 106th minute. Spain captain Rodri was crowned the Golden Ball winner as best player, while goalkeeper Unai Simón won the Golden Glove after conceding just one goal during Spain's 8 games. The Golden Boot went to France's Kylian Mbappe, whose 10 goals in the tournament edged out the 8 scored by Argentina's Lionel Messi. Who said what? Spain was so good, not even an absolute icon like Messi had any answers amid its airtight defense, the Associated Press said. Messi has put in some of the great World Cup performances, the Athletic said, but his final international match was not even with a million miles of being one of them. And Argentina had nothing else. Only a near-perfect game by Argentina goalkeeper Emiliano Martinez kept this from being a laugher, Nancy Armour said at USA Today. What next? President Donald Trump, who was loudly booed as he entered the field after the match to hand out medals, is already seeking an opportunity to host the next World Cup, the Washington Post said. The 2030 men's tournament will be primarily co-hosted by Morocco, Portugal, and Spain, and Saudi Arabia is widely expected to host the 2034 competition. Next year's Women's World Cup is in Brazil. U.S. arrests Tate brothers on U.K. rape charges. What happened? U.S. Marshals arrested controversial Manosphere influencers Andrew and Tristan Tate in Florida on Saturday after British prosecutors said they had filed 38 new criminal charges against the brothers. Britain's Crown Prosecution Service said the Tates, who are dual U.S.-British citizens, now face a total of 59 charges, including rape, assault, sex trafficking, and offenses related to indecent images of a child. They were arrested pursuant to extradition proceedings, a U.S. Marshals Service spokesperson told NPR. Who said what? The arrest of the Tate brothers, whose social media empire promotes wealth, male dominance, and misogyny, puts the U.S. at the center of an international legal saga, the Associated Press said. In 2024, British police secured European arrest warrants for the pair to have them returned from Romania, where they are based, and are under criminal investigation, the BBC said. But after what Romania said was intervention from the Trump administration, the Tates were allowed to fly to Florida last year. What next? The brothers are expected to appear before a magistrate judge in Miami. Secretary of State Marco Rubio will make the ultimate decision about whether to order their extradition, the AP said. But the State Department has granted nearly every British request since ratifying a strengthened extradition treaty in 2007. It's not all bad. An Iowa woman with cystic fibrosis recently underwent a first-of-its-kind quadruple organ transplant surgery. Elizabeth Worley had a double lung transplant in 2017, but her body began rejecting the lungs in February. A second transplant is usually too high risk, but doctors at Northwestern Memorial Hospital have a history of taking on complex cases, said the Chicago Times. And in March, Worley received two lungs, a kidney, and a liver. After months of rehab, she can now walk 4 miles a day. ICE killing sparked protests, fear, and anger. What happened? Outrage at ICE reignited across the U.S. this week after agents shot dead two immigrant drivers in Texas and Maine, neither of whom were the intended targets of ICE operations. In Houston, agents in unmarked SUVs chased a van driven by Lorenzo Salgado Arruja, 52, an undocumented Mexican immigrant who had lived in the U.S. for 35 years. The van's other occupants, now in ICE custody, said the agents trapped Salgado Arruja and opened fire as soon as he emerged, hitting him in the torso and splattering blood on his shirt as he cried in Spanish, "They are killing me." He died in the hospital. Days later, ICE agents in Biddeford, Maine, fired on the car driven by Joan Sebastian Duran Guerrero, 25, and an immigrant from Colombia with authorization to work in the U.S. in front of his home. Neighbors said agents dragged his bloodied, limp body out of the car and handcuffed it, and that his 3-year-old daughter came out in her bluey pajamas to witness the scene. DHS officials said Salgado Arruja had weaponized his vehicle and that Guerrero threatened public safety, but did not provide evidence. Hundreds of people in Texas and Maine protested the killings. "We are left with the same questions," said Maine resident Fernanda McLaughlin. "Why? How? Who will be held accountable?" Mexico filed criminal complaints against the U.S. over the deaths of Salgado Arruja and 16 other Mexican nationals who have died in ICE custody or during ICE encounters. And Colombian President Gustavo Petro called Guerrero's death a murder. The DHS said ICE would refrain from conducting traffic stops unless it was serving a warrant. President Trump, though, ordered agents to continue, posting on Truth Social that such stops were one of ICE's most important and effective crime-fighting tools. what the editorial said. These senseless deaths are the result of bad policing, said the Houston Chronicle. The ICE agents in Houston were searching for Guatemalan migrants when they started to chase Salgado Ruja, a construction company owner who constantly feared he'd be robbed. How could he have known the men attacking him were feds? He gets run off the road by two cars with no insignias, and a bunch of ununiformed people jump out, said local District Attorney Sean Tear. These are not tactics that I've ever seen. Federal officers have the right to defend themselves when their lives are threatened, said the Washington Post. But after the killings of Renee Good and Alex Preddy in Minneapolis in January, immigration authorities have forfeited the benefit of the doubt. Americans need to see body cam footage when deadly force is used. Yet although Congress allocated $20 million to equip ICE officers with body cams in April, none of the agents involved in either incident were wearing them. What the columnist said. The problem is that poorly trained officers are being sent out en masse, said Nick Miroff in The Atlantic. ICE has been ramping up immigration arrests to 2,000 a day, nearly double the rate a few months ago. Because people increasingly don't answer the door, operations are now more often aimed at people in vehicles, and the agents don't have the training to conduct such stops. Since Trump's return, at least 17 ICE shootings, 5 fatal, involved vehicles. The officer in the main shooting was hired just this year. The human toll of all this is heartbreaking, said Adrian Carrasco in The Atlantic. Has the Trump administration declared war on Latino fathers? Salgado Ruja, who put 3 kids through college in the U.S., was in the process of formalizing his immigration status. Guerrero, who days earlier posted a picture of his daughter with the caption, "I love you, my beautiful princess," had a work permit. Of course, even if they had just crossed the border, an irregular immigration status does not give ICE license to murder these members of our community. After the Minneapolis debacle, the Trump administration wanted us to believe it had reformed, said Melissa Gary Grant in The New Republic. It abandoned showy, high-profile ICE operations and replaced top officials. But the recent deaths prove that was a shift in public relations, not attitude. Agents are still terrorizing immigrant neighborhoods, and the DHS is still blaming immigrants for their own deaths and trying to quash independent investigations. And they're hoping you won't notice. It wasn't all bad. Englishman Graham Barrett earned his 10th Guinness World Record in June after harvesting a 3.86-pound elephant garlic bulb from his garden. The retired telecoms manager started racking up records 2 years ago, including the heaviest loofah, celeric, and tomatillo, and the longest pea pod. Last fall, he planted the elephant garlic, a unique species, and instantly knew he had something special, Barrett said. With the bulb 7.5 inches in diameter, his garlic is 5 times the size of a typical elephant garlic. A dog recovering from epilepsy on Long Island has formed an unlikely and miraculous bond with a household duck. Annarelli family's golden retriever, Barley, lost her playfulness after starting treatment in 2024. But when the family brought home an American pekin duckling, a friendship instantly developed. Every morning, Barley would go to the duck's outdoor pen, which has a wind-protected shed and a small pool. They often wrestle playfully and spar over food. Louis has no idea he's a duck, said Tori Canarelli. He thinks he's a dog. The pair are now inseparable. And the family says the relationship has brought the old joyful Barley back. Maybe she was lonely. I'm not really sure, Canarelli said. Christmas came early this July when 3 dozen professional Santas, Mrs. Clauses, and elves met for the 69th World Santa Claus Congress in Denmark. The annual gathering, begun in 1957 to entertain children, has transformed into a space for employees of the Yuletide season to swap stories, compare birds, and sharpen their craft. Santa impersonators from as far away as the U.S. and Japan partook in parades and competed in gingerbread eating and gift wrapping contests. Christmas isn't a season, said 33-year-old Simon Bronze. It's a feeling. Controversy of the Week. Plattner, Anatomy of a Democratic Disaster. Graham Plattner's reputation is in tatters, said George Will in the Washington Post, and so should be the reputations of all those national figures who tried to make him a U.S. senator. For months, Democrats stuck by the 41-year-old political novice, primary voter's choice to challenge Maine's longtime GOP Senator Susan Collins in November, despite a steady drip of scandals. They weren't fazed by his troubling Reddit posts, the Nazi chest tattoo, his habit of sexting women, not his wife, or claims of physical abuse by an ex-girlfriend. It took one ex's claim that Plattner showed up drunk in her house in 2021 and raped her to dislodge him from the warm embraces of left-wing populists such as Senators Bernie Sanders and Elizabeth Warren, leaving Plattner little choice but to end his ludicrous from the start campaign. Democrats would have you believe they turned on Plattner because of the rape allegation, said Nick Cottaggio in the Dispatch, an accusation that Plattner is in a mopey 11-minute exit video called All False. In truth, they looked at his sinking poll numbers and reports that this supposedly working-class oysterman was actually the privately schooled son of a successful attorney who sold oysters mostly to his mother's upscale restaurant. As Democrats scramble to find a new nominee for a race that could decide control of the Senate, what lessons can they learn from this Frankenstein-tier experiment gone wrong? They can start by accepting the need to vet their candidates, said Michelle Goldberg in the New York Times. Plattner was discovered and groomed for the spotlight by a pair of progressive operatives, Daniel Moroff and Leanne Fan, who were so infatuated with his identity, a gruff, handsome oysterman with social democratic policies, that they failed to do their due diligence. This was Plattner's first run for office, yet they skipped the standard $20,000 background check for a budget-friendly expedited version that didn't find the many skeletons in his closet. These are the corners you cut when you fall in love too easily, said Renee Graham in the Boston Globe. Why bother vetting when in this gravel-voiced Marine combat veteran that had been handed the perfect white working man whisperer to sell socialism to the masses? The truth is darker than that, said Monica Potts in the New Republic. When Plattner's questionable treatment of women started coming to light, his boosters did more than defend him. They celebrated his checkered history as proof of Plattner's authenticity, that he was, in the words of independent journalist Ken Klipperstein, not a smooth-growing politician. In defending Plattner, Democratic elites revealed their disdain for blue-collar voters, said Noah Rothman in the National Review. A binge-drinking, woman-abusing, Nazi-curious liar, they clearly thought, is just what you get when you meet American working class where they live. Plattner was a train wreck, said Perry Bacon in the New Republic, but it wasn't crazy to think an unconventional outsider might resonate with Maine's white rural electorate. Maybe not, said the New York Times in an editorial, but Plattner's initial appeal was never really about oysters or facial hair. He won June's primary by 50 points because, unlike many Democratic candidates, he seemed to stand for something beyond simply opposing President Trump. He spoke with conviction about fixing an economy that seems rigged for the powerful. The lesson of Plattner is not that the party needs to find scandal-free saviors, but rather that it should find a purpose. Only in America. The U.S. Forest Service has criticized a new gambling platform whose users bet on California wildfires. Wildfire.io slogan, "You can't predict fire, but you can trade on it," says its crowdsourced market will help improve wildfire forecasting. While Wildfire currently allows only simulated bets, with real money coming soon, the USFS says any system that could incentivize people to bet on potential fires that they then start is not compatible with our mission. In other news, Trump rolls back protections for wildlife national monuments. In a pair of policy changes denounced by conservation groups, the Trump administration last week sharply curtailed legal protections for endangered species and slashed the size of two national monuments in Utah considered sacred to Native Americans. The administration narrowed the definition of harm under the 1973 Endangered Species Act, which for decades had meant it was illegal to kill or injure at-risk animals and plants or destroy their habitats. Under the new rule, destroying those habitats is no longer illegal. This is one of the most horrific attempts to harm wildlife in American history, said Aaron Weiss, head of the Center for Western Priorities. Trump also moved to shrink Utah's Bears Ears and Grand Staircase Escalante National Monuments by about 90%. The lands contain ancient cliff dwellings and petroglyphs, as well as coal and uranium deposits that officials want to develop. The U.S. at a glance. From Washington, D.C., proof of life. After a month-long absence that fueled questions and conspiracy theories, Senator Mitch McConnell, Republican from Kentucky, this week, reassured Americans he was alive and recovering from a health scare. The 84-year-old shared a photo of himself in a hospital bed with his wife at his side, the first time he'd been seen since emergency responders carried him out of his Washington, D.C. home on a stretcher on June 14th. He wrote that he'd fallen, briefly lost consciousness, and then developed pneumonia. A polio survivor, McConnell has suffered numerous health issues in recent years and is set to retire in January. You all know how folks in my generation often hesitate to share the vulnerability that comes with growing older, he wrote. But the lack of updates on his condition allowed conspiracy theories to flourish on the right. Trump ally Laura Loomer claimed McConnell was officially brain dead and continued to allege the recent photograph was the work of AI. Some transparency would have resolved a lot of questions, said Senator John Cornyn, Republican from Texas. From Miami, Blanche's bad week. A U.S. district judge in Miami this week condemned a legal agreement between President Trump and Acting Attorney General Todd Blanche as an exercise in self-dealing. Judge Kathleen Williams determined Trump filed a $10 billion lawsuit over his leaked tax returns for an improper purpose. A settlement with the Internal Revenue Service unveiled in May granted the president immunity from tax audits and established a $1.8 billion anti-weaponization fund for Trump allies. Williams didn't void the deal, but said that the administration couldn't claim it stemmed from a legitimate legal process. Another judge has already blocked the fund. Williams recommended one Trump lawyer, Alejandro Brito, to the Florida bar for possible disciplinary action and curbed the ability of another to practice in Florida. From Detroit, parasite spreads. The U.S. this week counted over 4,000 cases in at least 34 states of a foodborne illness that causes explosive diarrhea. Michigan alone confirmed over 3,300 cases of cyclosporiasis, a microscopic parasite that spreads from human feces to produce through unsafe food handling or contaminated water. Health officials suggested lettuce might be the source of the outbreak, while federal and state officials were investigating Taco Bell, where some infected people say they had eaten. Some experts said the parasite is challenging to track, but recent cuts to public health funding by the Trump administration have made it harder. Last year, the Centers for Disease Control removed cyclosporiasis from a list of parasites with mandatory reporting requirements. We're probably missing an awful lot of cases, said former Agriculture Department official Dr. Glenn Morris, but we will never know. She also forwarded her ruling to the New York Bar, where Blanche is a member. Blanche, who is Trump's pick to lead the Justice Department, faced a contentious confirmation hearing this week with members of the Senate Judiciary Committee and a key Republican, walked away saying he was undecided on his support. I continue to have some concerns, said John Cornyn of Texas, noting that Blanche had not nixed Trump's $1.8 billion slush fund in writing. Another Trump ally, U.S. District Attorney Jay Clayton, also faced heated questioning in his confirmation hearing for Director of National Intelligence after Clayton refused to state that former President Joe Biden won the 2020 election. We went through our process, Clayton said, and Joe Biden became the president. That wasn't enough for some senators. He won't answer a very simple question, said Maine Independent Angus King. From New York City, press freedom. Five New York Times journalists were subpoenaed by the Justice Department last week after Subpoenaed published a story about security flaws in President Trump's new Qatari-donated Air Force One. In what a Times lawyer called a brazen act of intimidation, federal agents showed up at journalists' homes with subpoenas seeking to force them to testify about their reporting. The story used anonymous sources saying that the Secret Service had urged Trump to travel home from a NATO summit in Turkey on an older version of Air Force One because the new jet lacked some defensive countermeasures, including advanced anti-missile capabilities. A Time spokesperson said the paper had been contacted prior to publication by a senior FBI official who, citing nonspecific national security issues, asked them to hold the story and reveal their sources. Both requests were refused. The subpoenas were issued by Jay Clayton, the U.S. District Attorney in Manhattan, who was recently nominated by Trump as Director of National Intelligence. From Columbia, South Carolina, Graham's replacement. The unexpected death of Senator Lindsey Graham this week kicked off a frenzied search for his replacement as a Republican nominee in November. Governor Henry McMaster appointed Graham's younger sister, Darlene Graham Nordone, to finish the remainder of his term, though she has no national political experience and is not expected to run in this fall's midterm elections. A special election will be held next month to pick a new Republican nominee in the general election against Democrat Annie Andrews. Businessman Mike Lynch, who mounted an unsuccessful primary challenge against Graham earlier this year, has announced that he plans to enter the primary. Representative Nancy Mace teased her interest despite placing last in June's gubernatorial primary and drawing President Trump's ire for calling the release of the government's files on sex offender Jeffrey Epstein. Lieutenant Governor Pamela Evatt, a Trump-endorsed candidate who lost in a runoff to Mark Wilson in the state's recent governor race, could also run. The World at a Glance, from Clacton, UK, Political Farce. Reform UK leader Nigel Farage, facing a parliamentary investigation into financial gifts from a crypto entrepreneur, resigned from Parliament last week so he could bolster his credibility by winning back his seat in a special election. The main parties refused to participate in what they called a political stunt, but a comedian in a trash can helmet who calls himself Count Binface declared his candidacy. John Harvey, who first ran for office in 2017 as Lord Buckethead, has a platform including a cap on croissant prices, and he told Clacton voters, "I'll cut your taxes and raise everyone else's." A third of Britons nationwide want Binface to win, compared with just 21% who back Farage. In conservative Clacton, though, the far-right anti-immigration Farage is expected to prevail. From London, suspected terrorism. Counterterrorism police this week took over the investigation into the killing of Anne Widcombe, an outspoken former lawmaker known for her arch conservatism, saying it appeared to be a targeted attack. Widcombe, 78, was found dead from what police described as serious injuries last week in her isolated home in southwest England. A suspect has been arrested, a 28-year-old white British man from Rotherham, who was not previously known to be involved in Islamist or political radicalism. She served in the House of Commons for 23 years and briefly in the cabinet. After leaving office in 2010, she appeared on reality shows like Strictly Come Dancing and later joined the far-right Reform UK party. The Hague, Netherlands, U.S. war on ICC. Secretary of State Marco Rubio said this week the U.S. was launching a campaign to dismantle the International Criminal Court, brick by brick if necessary. The U.S. is not among the 125 members of the court established to prosecute genocide and war crimes in The Hague, but under ICC terms, the court can still issue warrants for American political leaders or soldiers. Rubio wrote in the Wall Street Journal that the U.S. would not let a court run by smug globalists who hate America override U.S. law. The State Department said the administration will use travel bans and sanctions against the ICC and will pressure other countries to withdraw from it. Those who benefit from American security must not stand idly by while those who provide that security are targeted, Rubio said. Mbunya, Congo. U.S. Ebola patient evacuated. A U.S. humanitarian worker infected with Ebola was flown to Germany for treatment this week. He's the second American to be airlifted out of Congo. The unnamed man in his 60s was working as a warehouse manager for the Christian aid group Samaritan's Purse in Bunia, a city at the heart of the outbreak. The Bundigyo strain of Ebola, an often fatal hemorrhagic disease for which there is no vaccine or cure, has been spreading in Congo since May, with some 1,900 confirmed cases and 700 deaths. Infected American aid workers can't go home for treatment, even though there are several U.S. hospitals equipped to care for them, because the Trump administration won't allow them in. Germany, which has significant expertise treating Ebola, said the American posed no danger to the public or fellow patients. From Kyiv, turning tide, Ukraine made major military and diplomatic gains this week in a push to pressure Russia into ending its four-year war. An unprecedented wave of Ukrainian strikes in the Sea of Azov, a gulf north of the Black Sea, brought shipping to a near halt in a waterway Russia uses to export grain, oil, and steel. In just over a week, Ukrainian forces disabled about 100 Russian oil tankers, cargo vessels, and other ships, expanding a campaign to choke Russia-occupied Crimea. The peninsula, which Russian President Vladimir Putin illegally annexed 12 years ago and uses to stage attacks against Ukraine, is now under siege with limited power and supply lines. Ukraine also continued hitting energy infrastructure deep inside Russia with long-range drones, blasting refineries in a campaign that has incapacitated a quarter of the oil production Moscow needs to fund its war. If you stop the enemy on the battlefield, if you stop the war on land, and if you deny him dominance at sea, then the next battlefield becomes the sky, President Volodymyr Zelensky told the Financial Times. And frankly, in that contest, it matters far less whose territory is larger. On the defensive side, President Trump announced last week that he would allow Ukraine to produce its own Patriots for missile defense, although it will take a year to get a factory running.

President Trump's overwrought rhetoric about election security, said Steve Bannon in MS.now. He's actually moving the nation in the opposite direction. Trump last week gutted the Bipartisan Election Assistance Commission, which provides state and local election administrators with training, security funding, and detailed specifications for testing and safeguarding election equipment. In a blatantly partisan purge, Trump booted the EAC's two Senate-confirmed Democratic members and allowed the remaining Republicans to resign, leaving all four commissioner seats vacant. The firings were enabled by the recent Supreme Court ruling Trump v. Slaughter, that gave the president vast new powers to remove independent agency officials. By beheading the EAC, Trump has left U.S. elections more vulnerable to cyber attacks, foreign influence campaigns, and his own efforts to tilt November's midterms toward the GOP. Democrats are freaking out, said the Wall Street Journal in an editorial, but their panic is overblown. Senate Minority Leader Chuck Schumer, Democrat from New York, called Trump's firing a brazen attempt to seize control of our elections before a single vote is cast. But the EAC's role is appropriately modest, and its staffer can still perform its basic duties. Yes, Trump is probably willing to do whatever he can to help Republicans keep Congress in November, but the comforting reality is that the ballots are controlled by thousands of different state and local officials, not the federal government. Trump's dismantling of the EAC won't sway November's outcomes on its own, said Zachary Wolf in CNN.com, but it's just one piece of a broad scheme to undermine America's electoral system. Trump has instructed Acting Director of National Intelligence Bill Pulte, a fanatic Trump loyalist, to focus on election security issues. As the week went to press, Trump was reportedly preparing to announce that his administration's investigation into the 2020 election uncovered voting machine vulnerabilities. Trump is throwing everything at the proverbial wall, said the Philadelphia Inquirer. He sparked the gerrymandering wars, pushing GOP-led states to redraw their congressional districts, and has aggressively sought to end or limit voting by mail. Trump also unsuccessfully demanded that Congress pass the SAVE Act, which would impose federal voting restrictions on states. The chronic liar who tried to overturn the 2020 election has repeatedly shown he'll cross any line to prevent election losses. So let's state the obvious. He's out to rig the midterms. Smithsonian. Is Trump rewriting history? President Trump has declared war on the Smithsonian for daring to teach history, said Mark Stein in Time. In a new 162-page report, the White House Domestic Policy Council argues the institution's National Museum of American History has been captured by a radical activist ideology intent on undermining the noble, honest story of the great country we know and love. The document condemns as anti-American historically accurate displays that detail national shortcomings, including the fact that many founding fathers were slave owners, and that the notoriously racist 1882 Chinese Exclusion Act was shaped by white supremacism. Museum director Anthea Hardig is mentioned 229 times and is blasted for including a transgender child's diary in a 2020-23 exhibit on girlhood and for correctly noting that black girls are suspended from school six times more often than white girls. The report's authors seem to believe that there is only one correct way to do history, and that's to teach it as the story of the white Christian men achieving national greatness. If anyone is guilty of rewriting history, it's the museum's leftist leader, said the Wall Street Journal in an editorial. The report notes that the Pledge of Allegiance is described in one exhibit as a tool to instill American nationalism. Why not patriotism? The museum also highlights the worst facts about the founders. Yes, Alexander Hamilton did own slaves, but there's no wall text to explain that he was also a vocal critic of slavery who sought to end the transatlantic slave trade. Any visitor would be forgiven for leaving the museum thinking that racism, sexism, and oppression define the nation's past. Trump isn't seeking to hide America's warts, but the federal government provides 62% of the Smithsonian's budget, $1.1 billion in fiscal 2026, and he's right to seek a history of the U.S. that isn't shaped by progressive bias. Perps of this report made me want to laugh out loud, said Philip Kennicott in the Washington Post, as when the authors claim there aren't enough American flags on display.

0: But there's nothing funny about the White House's wider goal, which is not simply to take over the Smithsonian, but to stop the process of historical inquiry and enforce a single happy narrative of American exceptionalism. If Trump gets his way, the Smithsonian will become a temple of shallow patriotism, said Hayes Brown in MS.Now. But to truly love our nation, we must see it in all its fullness, its failures and triumphs alike, and decide what is still worth loving. Noted from ESPN.com. NFL players are four times more likely than the general population to die of a neurodegenerative disease such as Parkinson's or dementia, according to a study of nearly 20,000 former players. Researchers suspect the higher rate is the result of repeated traumatic brain injuries from on-field collisions. From New York. President Trump last week unveiled his latest addition to the White House, a gold sign reading the West Wing over the West Wing's Palm Room entrance. Over the past 8 months, similar gilded cursive signs have gone up outside the Oval Office, the Rose Garden, and Trump's new Presidential Walk of Fame. From The Economist, between February 2025 and March 2026, 46 Republican elected officials published 1,111 social media posts expressing hostility toward Muslims. They included Tennessee Representative Andy Ogles, who posted on social media that Muslims don't belong in American society. The Sharia-Free American Caucus in Congress, founded last year, now has 68 members from 25 states. From the Washington Post, Donald Trump Jr. and Eric Trump have invested in more than a dozen defense technology companies and other firms seeking business from the Pentagon and the federal government. Most of the investments were made after their father, President Trump, returned to the White House for a second term. Since the brothers' investments, the firms have secured at least $3.2 billion in federal contracts. Vance Warned Us What to Expect by Peter Weiner in The Atlantic. Vice President J.D. Vance once understood better than most the threat Trump posed to America, said Peter Weiner. When Vance published his 2016 memoir, Hillbilly Elegy, he explained why Donald Trump had such a potent appeal to working-class Americans who suffered the social decline and cultural trauma he had known firsthand in an impoverished childhood. He called Trump cultural heroin, who offered an easy escape from the pain of rural and small-town America. To every complex problem, he promises a simple solution, Vance wrote, warning that one day voters would realize the truth about Trump's empty promises. That day has now arrived. Trump's presidency is collapsing amid high prices on gas, beef, and tariffed consumer goods, soaring health care costs, massive corruption, and foreign policy incoherence. Manufacturing jobs are still in decline. Trump's approval ratings have sunk into the 30s, and he looks weak and lost. But after Vance told us who Trump was, he cynically decided to exploit Trump's popularity, writing his endorsement to the U.S. Senate and then the vice presidency. Now he's hoping to inherit MAGA in 2028. Vance has become a man whose only fixed commitment is to his own rise to power. How America Became a Zombie by Stephen March in the New York Times. The U.S. has become a kind of lumbering zombie on the world stage, said Stephen March, and other Western countries are moving on without us. President Trump's punishing tariffs on and hostility toward allies, his persistent threats to annex Greenland, and his unprovoked attacks on other nations tell our former allies that there's no America to deal with. Given that nearly half of American voters chose to give Trump a second term, other countries have concluded that even a Democratic victory in 2028 would not lead to stable American policy. Another xenophobic demagogue could win 4 years later. As a result, Western governments are moving at surprising speed to distance themselves from U.S. government and corporations such as Google, Meta, and Amazon. Trump's trade war with Canada cost our northern ally $21 billion in export revenue, but by making more than 100 trade deals with other nations, Canada increased its 2025 exports by nearly $5 billion. Leaders of other democracies have concluded that the nation that once led and defended the free world is gone, and real security can be found only by removing your country from American influence on every front. You have been listening to The Week on CSCR. This is Susan signing out. Have a great day. Bye.
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3: Next is a brief poetry moment. The poem is entitled Night Journey by Theodore Rothke. Theodore Rothke was born in 1908 and died in 1963. He was the son of a greenhouse owner in Saginaw, Michigan, and greenhouses and growers loom up often in his poems. He was an extraordinary teacher while struggling with bipolar disorder and an intensely private and introspective man behind his gaudy exterior of hoofer, pugilist, scatbag, bull roarer, gangster. Interviewing for a teaching job once, he said, quotes, "I may look like a beer salesman, but I'm a poet," end quotes. In the mid-50s, traveling through Europe with his wife Beatrice, he wrote a batch of new poems published in his book entitled Words for the Wind, including his famous poem entitled, "I Knew a Woman Lovely in Her Bones." Once he told a writing class to watch what he did so that they could describe it accurately, and he proceeded to climb out the window and walk along the fourth-story ledge and climb back in the window. He died of a heart attack after diving into a swimming pool while visiting friends at Bainbridge Island, Washington. Art is the means we have of undoing the damage of haste. It's what everything else isn't. You must believe a poem is a holy thing. A good poem, that is. I think of myself as a poet of love, a poet of praise, and I wish to be read aloud. Night Journey. Now as the train bears west, its rhythm rocks the earth, and from my Pullman berth I stare into the night while others take their rest. Bridges of iron lace, a suddenness of trees, a lap of mountain mist all cross my line of sight. Then a bleak, wasted place and a lake below my knees. Full on my neck, I feel the straining at a curve. My muscles move with steel. I wake in every nerve. I watch a beacon swing from dark to blazing bright. We thunder through ravines and gullies washed with light. Beyond the mountain pass, mist deepens on the pane. We rush into a rain that rattles double glass. Wheels shake the roadbed stone, the pistons jerk and shove. I stay up half the night to see the land I love. This is Ellen Mayer, looking forward to being with you again.
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Hello, this is Janice Bubnick recording January-February 2024 issue, Better Homes and Gardens. And as I said the other day, the cover is beautiful with all these beaded flowers, and the stems are beaded and the leaves also. It looks so pretty. We'll start with DIY Deluxe. And it says, you'd never guess that this stylish home is largely furnished with IKEA pieces, dressed up with mirrors and trim, or that some fabric embellishments are hot glued. Credit goes to a creative owner with a can-do attitude and an eye for elegance. Two pages almost full. The one is completely covering the page. The other one is three quarters. Renee Cusano and Brian Alexander transformed their home with creative projects in the living room. They topped IKEA Billy bookcases with crown molding to resemble built-ins. Mirrors behind the glass doors and detailing on the fronts further customized the cabinets. So this living room or family room, it's quite beautiful. Lots of decorations. There's a large jar by the fireplace hearth. If it's smaller, it would be called a ginger jar, but that's what it looks like in blue and white. There's a chair with the armrest, but the chair has two cushions. Actually, the sitting cushion is on top of another cushion. There's two small couches, two cushions each, throw pillows in green, pictures, and whatever that is, could be a picture. They're all framed in a wood. Pretty lamps, floor coverings add to it also. Renee turned one end of the living room into a stylish and functional entry. Gridded wall paneling conceals uneven plaster. The custom bench provides a spot for putting on shoes and discreetly hides HVAC vents. Brian built the table, which Renee covered in a textured wallpaper, her take on an expensive console she admired. When the couple opened a wall between the kitchen and dining room, they were left with ceiling beams that stopped at the doorway, which was awkward. Their solution was to face the dark beams with plywood and add beams in a different direction to create a coffered ceiling, all painted white to brighten. And in this picture, you can see the doorway leading out of this entranceway is rounded. So to me, that seems to be an older house. There is a bench to take off your, with cushion covers, cushions, to take off your boots, etc. And you can see to the right, the steps coming down from the upstairs. Beautiful mirror with the frame, wood frame, and two small lamps on it, couple books. Another blue and white jar and two seats with flowered pattern. There are designer houses where every detail is just so, and there are do-it-yourself homes that are the hard-won product of the owner's sweat equity. The two aren't often confused with one another, but Renee Cusano's home blurs these lines brilliantly. It's an elegant, traditional, yet casually fresh and well-detailed room. And Renee created just about everything from the coffered ceiling down to the ribbon details on lampshades. With her impressive skills, Renee and her husband, Brian Alexander, fell into DIY the way many people do. When they bought their first house in 2014, they had little money left to fix it up. So the couple remodeled it themselves. It was our practice house, Renee says. And Brian's job required the couple to move to Sacramento. They found the 1931 Tudor-style house that needed updates. Now, they started by remodeling tired features and bringing in affordable IKEA cabinets, which they customized to resemble expensive built-ins. But Renee realized they also needed to rethink their decor. None of our furniture fit because our last house was an open concept, she says. That's when my interest in design really started. To me, the ceiling, it said coffered, but it sort of looks like a trade ceiling, but that could be it. Mirrors added to flat pack cabinet doors make them appear custom. And you can see that in this picture with the one chair that's covered in cloth and all down the sides. And the other two, three that you see, they are like a wooden lattice with a soft greenish cushion, green plants on the side, chandelier with blue and white. Small lampshades. So on the next page,
It is a 1931 house. You can see the rounded doorways. The one could be a table against the wall. It's covered with the white and blue cover all the way to the floor. Two little lamps, very tiny, blue and white round plates on the walls. Yellow wallpaper with sort of like a white stripe. Also, sneaky storage. In the dining room, Renee worked in hidden storage for overflow small kitchen appliances. She covered a shallow base cabinet, sans doors, with a tailored skirt. So that's what's hidden in there. Two, the next picture, framed up. Inexpensive framed botanicals from an art book and a rewired vintage lantern reflect Renee's thrifty decorating sensibility. And that is pretty too. Three, pattern play. Picture of that. Renee stenciled the laundry area's upper walls and ceiling, then painted cabinets, trim, and lower walls blue-green to enhance the petal design. A skirt and a curtain rod hides the washer and dryer. Just like you would see that kind of skirt covering the opening for in an old-style kitchen, this is covering the washer and dryer and hides that. And the blue-green cabinets, very pretty too. And she also made the casually pleated custom shade. Four, backstory. The remodeled kitchen includes an island the couple built out after backing two sets of base cabinets. And you can see that those could have been cabinets. They were cabinets. It's a large kitchen island, very pretty. The two stools, chairs, no backs, by the island are covered with a blue pleated fabric tied in bows on the clear legs. Five, fireplace revamp. When the couple removed a dated fireplace insert, they discovered an arched brick opening. They retiled the hearth and fitted plywood and flat stock trim over the surround. And that also is very pretty. And those two large, as I said, blue and white jars by the hearth. The other picture was one. Six, surprise passion. Renee never imagined she and Brian would become such avid DIYers. They still find time for projects, even though they're now busy parents to daughter Charlotte. Picture of Renee and Brian and the little girl all smiling, very pretty picture. Oh, and two dogs, one on Renee's lap and the other on the couch. A headboard that Renee slip-covered, a project motivated by a costly estimate to have it reupholstered, was her gateway to home decor projects. I realized I could create a custom-looking home through fabrics, Renee says. The magic is how Renee transforms humble elements into something that seems ripped from the pages of a design book. In a hallway, she painted walls pink and used ribbon as trim, taking it around doors, along the ceiling, and behind artwork. She transformed tables with wallpaper and draped hand-sewn coverings over cabinets. Sewing is like a puzzle. You can figure it out as you go, she says. She also has a knack for coming up with beautiful solutions to practical problems. When she found herself dreading the work required to repair the plaster ceiling in daughter Charlotte's nursery, she dreamed up a lattice-inspired overlay to cover the cracks. As Renee gained decorating experience and DIY confidence, she began posting her projects on Instagram. In the process, she discovered she enjoyed sharing advice and addressing challenges with others. When Brian's work required a move to Dallas, she decided to go a new direction and hang out her shingle as a decorator. Renee is starting her business with just a few clients, partially to get acquainted with the city, but mostly for a familiar reason. She's making over her family's new home, one fabric-covered cabinet and pleated lampshade at a time. Next page, next picture. There are always mistakes with DIY projects, so I'm always thinking, how do we make it look intentional? Renee Cusano. And there's the bed, could be queen size, with that green trim along the ceiling, pull-down shades that look bamboo, layered on. Renee refreshed the guest bedroom above with chinoiserie, mural, wallpaper. Boy, that is pretty. Rebel Walls, R-E-B-E-L, walls.com. Soaring birds draw attention to the ceiling detail. For the window cornices, she used a set of curtains to cover plywood attached to the wall to the walls with cleats. The headboard slipcover was her first big sewing project. Store more. The bedroom lacked a closet, so the couple compensated with IKEA wardrobes. That's in the next picture, and a dresser Brian built. Benjamin Moore Kittery Point Green Paint
and acrylic handles visually connect the pieces. So this is a full-page picture, and part of it goes into the previous page. Crushed seashells change the look and texture of the mirror frame. It certainly is pretty. It's all in beige, and they are crushed seashells. Then you also see part of the bed to the right in the mirrors that reflect that headboard and bed. Okay, let's see what is next. A ceiling is an opportunity to add another layer of interest. Almost every ceiling in our home has some kind of architectural detail. Renee Cusano. Above this ceiling in the baby's room, remember she had repaired that plaster? All over pattern helps the slope of the wall seem less prominent because it is a slope ceiling, and there's the crib. Two small windows and a sitting area with a cushion and two pillows where you could read and look out the window. A chair to the side. Toys on the floor for little toddlers. Little bunny rabbits on that seating area. Baby blues. Renee stuck to a tight palette in Charlotte's nursery, which she cast in pottery blues and white instead of the more expected little girl pink. The color repetition unites a mix of patterns, including foil, toile, T-O-I-L-E, wallpaper, and an oversized checked fabric on the window seat cushion, pillows, and ottoman. Renee painted the trim Benjamin Moore Sea View, open to change. Rather than live with mismatched doors on side-by-side closets, Renee removed them to open the room and gain a changing station. She built out the insides with IKEA closet system pieces, including shelves and a set of drawers used as the base for the changing table. That's a neat idea. So you can see in the next picture, a framed mirror, the changing table, the drawers, all in that blue, a wicker basket on the floor, and there are other wicker baskets on the shelves. Closet open with toddlers' clothes hanging on hangers. That easy chair in the ottoman, a book, and those same toys. Very interesting project that they accomplished all of that work themselves. DIY notebook. Here are projects that bring loads of personality to this home. Follow Renee's lead to give yours similar character. Storage boost. To make efficient use of a hall closet, Renee attached brass flush end post by railings.com to a shelf bottom, which freed up wall space on the side for a shoe rack. Acrylic rods held in place by wall flanges hold shoes upright on shelves. And you can see that in this picture, that the shoes are vertical, held in place by wall flange. Shelf on top for a basket with items. Mirrored upgrade. Renee had pieces of mirror cut with polished edges because they would be visible in the doors of the IKEA wardrobes. She used mirror adhesive to glue each panel into place. Updating cabinet handles is her easy way to add polish. There are pictures of all of these items that I'm reading about. Stamped in style, a block print pattern on the lampshade is echoed elsewhere in the living room. Renee made the design with a rubber stamp kit. She used acrylic paint to stamp directly onto the plain surface, going around the entire shade. Beribboned walls. To attach Peter Sham ribbon, which curves easily, Renee brushed a thin layer of wallpaper paste on the walls and adhered strips of ribbon, including around doors and moldings. Dabs of hot glue secured the ends. Dot art lamp. Renee liked the splatter design on a Safavieh lamp base. Even though its inky blue didn't fit the nursery scheme, she bought it and using an artist paintbrush dripped light blue ceramic paint over the dark splatters. She covered the shade with wallpaper. And the shade, of course, matches the wallpaper on the wall. How pretty. Faux bamboo finish. Half-round faux bamboo molding, Osborne wood, osborne wood.com, trims closet shelves. Renee cut the molding to size using a miter saw for corners, painted it, and attached with pin nails and construction adhesive. There's a picture of that molding. Shell-encrusted frame. Inspired by artist Krista Wilm,
Renee coated a mirror frame in finely crushed seashells, joanne.com, which she attached with construction adhesive. There's a little pile of the crushed seashells, and you see that framing the mirror, as I described before. Corner interest. The couple used baseboard trim on the ceiling to hide imperfections where wall and ceiling meet. We had to get really clever with how to make it look finished, so we put these square pieces on the ends, Renee said. So there's that pattern on the walls, and I can't see the whole ceiling, but you can see the green trim with the square pieces. Instant architecture, fret work, fretwork, wall panels, Eke and Mill work, Eke or Eke. 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She nailed the panels in place to hide uneven plasterwork and created architectural interest in an unexpected place. And that ceiling is very, very pretty. Trimmed out. An X-shape design made from screen molding from Home Depot adds detail to living room cabinet doors. Renee cut the molding to size, painted the pieces, secured them to the door fronts with double stick gel tape. Lux for less. Renee upgraded the look of a plywood console by wrapping it with washable grass cloth wallpaper. 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Folds mimic the look of mitered corners. Renee adhered the paper with wallpaper paste. Very, very pretty. That's that table with the mirror on the wall, with those two small little lamps. Pleated shade. Renee sews an elasticized cover from a piece of fabric, which she gathers and slips over a lampshade. She adjusts the gathers to evenly space them, pinning in place. She then hot glues the gathered fabric, removing pins as she works. Next, Thrive. In the know, news and notes to boost your well-being. There's three regular-looking light bulbs, two clear, one frosted, and another one that looks, you know, the shape of the old-fashioned lights for Christmas trees, but this is not for that Christmas tree, and you screw that in. Credit card rates rose from 16.27% in September 2022 to 21.19% September 2023. 1 in 9, that's the number of adults who will have a thyroid issue at some point. At your next checkup, ask if you need a blood test to determine your thyroid hormone levels. Symptoms of two common issues, hyper and hypothyroidism, such as irritability, brain fog, and unexpected weight loss or gain, often get dismissed or attributed to other conditions. I highly recommend having your thyroid checked. I have the hypothyroid, and some of those symptoms I certainly had. I've been taking medication for a long time. Average credit card interest rates are at record highs, which I read. If you can't pay in full each month to avoid interest charges, consider making the payments manually. Research reveals that people tend to pay more when they do it that way versus an automatic minimum payment. If you've got a hefty balance, think about a balance transfer. Some cards offer an introductory 0% rate for a small fee. Check how long that lasts. Drinking tea daily may reduce your risk of type 2 diabetes by 47%. Black and green teas are high in polyphenols, which have been shown to help regulate blood sugar. For the best benefits, skip sweeteners and add a squeeze of lemon. 1%. Losing even this amount of slow wave sleep, which happens during the first part of the night over a year, is linked to a 27% increase in risk for dementia, says a study in JAMA Neurology. During this stage, the brain removes unwanted material, such as the beta amyloid plaques tied to dementia. To get your deep Z's, stop caffeine at least 8 hours prior to bed and alcohol 4 hours before. Also, power down electronic devices an hour ahead. Be heart smart. Think about adding these three heart-healthy, research-backed tweaks to your daily routine. Take the stairs. Walking up 50 steps a day may reduce the risk of heart disease by as much as 20%. Skip the elevator whenever you can. Laugh. It can increase blood flow and reduce inflammation, which may protect the heart. Whether it's watching a funny television show or giggling with a friend, find some humor in your day. Skip the salt.
This age-old advice holds true because too much sodium can raise blood pressure. A recent study showed that people who sometimes or rarely add salt to their meals were roughly 20% less likely to have an event like a heart attack or stroke compared to those who always did. Flavor dishes with herbs and spices. And as Martha Stewart would say, herbs and spices. 1-10-24, it's National Cut Your Energy Costs Day. To start saving, try these changes. 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Style maker, Kristen Griffith Vanderjagt, floral designer, owner of Wild Bloom. Kristen Griffith-Vanderjagt is known for making bold statements with flowers, but the celebrity floral designer thinks of the arranging itself as a quiet act of self-care. There's something about it that's restorative and calming, says Kristen, who owns a Seattle floral shop and a floral design shop and appeared as a judge on Netflix's reality competition, The Big Flower Fight. His new book, Flower Love, Clarkson Potter, demystifies the flower arranging process with clear, lively explanations that set up even a beginner for success. Signature style. I tend to go for monochromatic looks, Kristen says, but that can mean creating an interesting shape with one type of flower like rhododendron branches. See picture number 3. Oh, that's right. That's very pretty. They are like a pink, a deeper pink in a tall, narrow white vase. Or mixing several shades within one color family. Valentine's Day tip. While he approaches an over-the-top Valentine's Day arrangement, Kristen values the sentimentality of the holiday above all. Select blooms that are meaningful, he says. For example, if hydrangea reminds you of the moment you realized you were in love with your partner, show up with hydrangea on Valentine's Day. Making simple flowers sing. If you're limited to grocery store flowers, Kristen advises buying a bunch of just one type. His picks, fluffy roses or alstroemeria. It's in picture number 4. Very pretty. It has these flecks of black on the different petals, which he likes for their dimensional watercolor-like petals. He suggests snipping stems to various heights and arranging them asymmetrically rather than in a dome. Asymmetry makes an arrangement look architectural and feel alive, he says. Not so secret sources. I'm not fancy. I live in Michaels and Joanne, he says. I don't know if that's clothing. I live in Michaels and Joanne, he says. He especially likes both shops affordable. Oh, and the stores. He especially likes both shops affordable ribbon. Ah, Joanne Fabrics. Got it. Michaels store. He especially likes both shops affordable ribbon for tying together bouquets and their vase selections. And there's a picture of the gold ribbon at the top of the page, a simple 4 to 6 inch wide glass cylinder. It's it could be like a really, really tall water glass, but it's a glass cylinder in the picture. It's great for beginners, he says. It can fit into any space, and most flowers will look great in one. Next, falling for cocoa. So this full page picture with the words falling for cocoa and some description. Different colors of cocoa, darker brown, very dark, lighter cocoa. You have a tin of cocoa powder that sits in the back of your pantry, seeing the light of day only once during the hot chocolate season. We're here to help you discover this ingredient's intensely flavorful superpowers. And the next page, very dark cocoa. Jumbo black velvet muffins. These midnight beauties have a deceptively delicate texture. That's the magic of cocoa powder. Black cocoa imparts chocolatey flavor without weighing down the crumb with the fatty cocoa butter found in melted chocolate. Stencil playful patterns on top with a contrasting cocoa such as rouge or natural. When you make hot chocolate from scratch, use unsweetened cocoa so you can dial the sweetness up or down to suit your sweet tooth. And there's a picture of 2 cups of hot chocolate.
hot cocoa four ways. The flavor and nuances of each type of cocoa may be subtle, but they are easiest to discern when sipping. We paired the four varieties with ingredients that bring out their best. Black cocoa loves marshmallows in tandem. They're like an Oreo in a mug. Natural cocoa partners with honey and coconut milk. Think chocolate macaroon. Dutch processed cocoa and almond are reminiscent of milk chocolate almond candy bars. And a splash of raspberry liqueur enhances rouge cocoa. What is cocoa powder? Cocoa powder comes in... Cocoa powder comes from cacao beans that have been fermented, roasted, and crushed into a paste, which is pressed to remove most of the cocoa butter. The solids are then finely ground to make natural, unsweetened cocoa. Additional processing steps yield black, rouge, and Dutch processed cocoa powders, each with its own distinct flavor. The fudgiest brownies. 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Equal portions of flour and cocoa, especially a premium Dutch or rouge, plus a combo of oil and melted butter ensure this pantry recipe bakes into gooey, deep chocolate goodness. 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When Dutch processed cocoa and baking powder get together, feathery light chocolate biscuits are the outcome. 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
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Per serving, 270 calories, 17 grams fat, 10 grams saturated fat, 49 milligrams cholesterol, 91 milligrams sodium, 26 grams carb, 2 grams fiber, 24 grams sugar, 5 grams protein. And there are different variations. Honey coconut, prepared as directed above, except substitute 1/3 cup honey for the brown sugar, unsweetened natural cocoa powder for the black, and 2 13 to 14 ounce cans of unsweetened light coconut milk for the half and half. Choco almond, prepare as directed, as we read in the beginning, except substitute granulated sugar for the brown sugar. Use Dutch processed cocoa powder for the cocoa. Sub unsweetened, unflavored almond milk for the half and half. Reduce vanilla to a half teaspoon and add half teaspoon almond extract. So the calories go down. Per serving, 103 calories, 2 grams fat, 0 grams saturated fat, 88 milligrams sodium, 23 grams carb, 2 grams fiber, 19 grams sugar, 1 gram protein. So various ways to do the hot chocolate. Cocoa palette. Cocoa powders vary in color, flavor, and chemical makeup. Let our test kitchen guide you through the nuances. And they have the different colors from light to reddish to really dark. Natural. The lightest in color, this cocoa is acidic, so it has a bittersweet chocolate flavor. When baking, use baking soda and alkaline leavener for best results. Though most natural cocos are very low fat, premium ones may have higher amounts of cocoa butter. Next picture, Dutch process. Dutching neutralizes cocoa's acidity. Cacao beans are rinsed with an alkaline solution before grinding, resulting in a touch darker color and smoother flavor than natural cocoa. When baking with this cocoa, use baking powder as the leavener. Rouge, the reddish one in the picture. Consider the premium powder for pastry chefs. This burgundy hue cocoa is processed one step more than those labeled Dutch process. This type has a deeper, almost fudgy flavor and a higher cocoa butter content, 22 to 24% than other cocos. Then the picture with the darker one, black. Even dry, this powder tastes just like the famous dark sandwich cookie. Reflective of its midnight color, black cocoa is made by adding an alkaline solution late in the process, also known as ultra Dutch process. It is stronger and richer than traditional dark chocolate and naturally has very little fat. And then we're going to read through a gardener's lens. A landscape photographer shares lessons in creating an eye-catching garden and capturing it like a pro. By Teresa Woodard, photos Caitlin Atkinson. 2 pages of this beautiful garden with the mist in it, sort of like a fog, but really more of a mist. Photographer Caitlin Atkinson designed her Nevada City, California garden to blend with the rugged landscape beyond it. The hillside is lichen-covered boulders, inspired this blue section. And there's like a cactus in the forefront of the picture with very tall leaves, looks like. And you can see a boulder in the behind to the right, and it is covered with lichen. The trees, of course, are bare because it is winter. Couple very narrow trunks. They sort of look like could be small pine trees, but I'm not sure. The other trees, the trunks are small, and of course, no leaves right now. Collecting and starting seeds is one of my favorite parts of gardening. It is pure magic. Caitlin Atkinson. Caitlin chose a large number of native plants to support local wildlife and reduce water usage, but her low-maintenance garden is also a good fit with her traveling lifestyle. She does, however, enjoy annually collecting and sowing seeds, such as the silver bush lupine, white sage, and blue fescue outside her bedroom window above. And in the picture, you can see the shingles on this house and the 3 windows. The natural tones of the chairs and fire pit in the far right, which you see, they're kind of like slingback chairs, sort of like easy chairs on a patio. They tilt back.
You might put cushions on it or not. And there is the fire pit. That blends with the woodsy setting. The cream color of the Moon Glow California Poppy, a variation of the state flower, is in keeping with the garden's subdued palette. Beautiful light yellow with an orangey center in these flowers. And she's coming out the door with a basket of something. I don't know what it is. Maybe it'll tell you. Take a peek through the windows of Caitlin Atkinson's home and you'll see just how thoughtfully she designs her garden. A desk in her bedroom looks onto a meadow of blue fescue punctuated by a bold agave. Now, that was that large plant that you would see in the desert. Just beyond, swaths of silver lupine and foothill penstemon are backlit each morning as the sun comes up. It looks like a photograph. And that's by design. Framing the view is part of the photographer's in me, says Caitlin, who specializes in shooting landscape architecture projects around the country. When Caitlin and her husband, Annamalai Nagare, decided to convert her family's barn near the Sierra Nevada foothills into a home, she wanted to create a garden that was at ease with the surrounding landscape. I started to think about not just making it pretty, low-water garden, but about giving it a sense of place with the plants, she says. Turn back the page, and here's the full-page picture. Globe thistle, purplish thistle with spiky stem, with spiky leaves, if you call them leaves. Globe thistle with its golf ball-sized blooms is a tough perennial and a pollinator favorite. While it does well in the low-water conditions of Caitlin's garden, it's hardy in almost all climates. Deadhead regularly if you don't want it to self-seed. The next page with the picture. A simple concrete birdbath, which is quite large, projects a subtle sense of civilization amid moss-covered outcroppings. And they certainly are moss-covered, and then there's that background of the trees. To that end of the low-water garden, Caitlin amended the red clay soil compacted from years of serving as a barnyard for cows and sheep, and replaced the weeds with the mix of California native grasses and wildflowers along with other low-water plants. She employed two primary palettes, the silvery blues outside her bedroom window, and just beyond the kitchen sliding glass door, a brighter scheme anchored by a green fescue meadow, interspersed with white yarrow, purple aster, and goldenrod. The effect is at once wild and intentional. It's also extremely welcoming, thanks to livable touches through the landscape. In the garden, outside the kitchen, for instance, a series of concrete pavers and a dining table seem to sprout naturally from the meadow. And beneath a large California black oak, Caitlin poured a patch of gravel so she could set up a small seating area around a fire pit. It's the nice human element in the wilderness, she says. And I turned back the page, and yes, you can see that seating area, and it's all on that gravel. And here's a picture of her. It's like two-thirds of the page. She's taking pictures of her cameras on a large tripod. When photographing your garden, find a strong shape like a large plant, tree, or decorative element to anchor your shot. Snapshot in time. Caitlin may be a professional, but photographing your yard is a great idea for anyone who gardens. Here's the why and how of shooting your outdoor space. Journal. Use garden photography as a visual record of your wins and fails. Seeing your garden through a photograph can also give you a different perspective on your space. It helps to see what does and doesn't work, Caitlin says. Shot list. Start a garden shoot by walking through the space and noticing where you pause. These spots often make good photos. Capture the big picture as well as vignettes and plant details. Timing. Photograph the garden at different times of day. The soft lighting at sunset or sunrise or on a partially cloudy day is often ideal. In general, a garden won't look its best in the harsh afternoon sun. Equipment. If you're shooting with your cell phone, play with features like adjusting exposure, that's the sun icon, or tweaking the background blur in portrait mode. Also experiment with editing apps like Snapseed to stay organized. File images by season or plant type in folders on your phone. If you have a digital camera on hand, Caitlin recommends learning the manual setting. To level up even further, work with a tripod and polarizer lens, which enhances
colors and reduces glare. By their very nature, gardens are ephemeral and never the same, so it's worth photographing them to preserve them beyond a single moment. Caitlin Atkin. 1, 2, 3, 4 other smaller pictures. Fragrant thyme and yarrow cluster around the dining terrace above, and that's the table and chairs. I think the fire pit might be nearby on, if it's on the gravel, I'm not sure. Plants with varying leaf shapes and textures create definition in the meadow gardens. The more structured leaves of white sage, like in the picture at the left, and great mullein, M-U-L-L-E-I-N, which has a purple flower and comes up above the other plants, contrast with the slender upright forms of penstemon below in the middle. That's the one with the purple hues. And sandhill sage is green and white. Fun fact, silver foliage plants reflect sunlight to reduce water loss. Interesting. Okay, then Style Maker. Better Homes and Gardens, Style Maker 2023. 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This one-of-a-kind event garnered over 400 million media impressions, fostering brand awareness and exposure among a hand-selected group of top-tier influencers and tastemakers who are pushing the boundaries and setting the trends. And this article on the Style Makers, it's sponsored by Blue Buffalo, Command Strips, Haagen-Dazs, Hallmark Channel, Kerrygold, Sustain, Better Homes and Gardens Collection at Walmart, Better Homes and Gardens Real Estate, in partnership with the Better Homes and Gardens Collection in Walmart and the Gardens for Real Estate. Number one, all cameras out to capture the event. Next, special guest and morning keynote speaker Tabitha Brown, a very big smile, microphone in her hand. Three, BHG Style Maker cocktail party. So that is a pretty picture. They're outside. It must be a beautiful day. It just looks like it is. Style Makers enjoying Haagen-Dazs Cultured Cream. Each has a small cup of that. BHG Editor-in-Chief Stephen Orr's opening remarks at the Style Maker cocktail party. And it's a very small picture. Very hard to see him, though, for me. Special guests and keynote speakers Nate Berkus and Jeremiah Brent. Another big picture. Seven, BHG Editor-in-Chief Stephen Orr. There, it's a better picture that I can see with MC Cameron Hamilton. The gift bag full of goodies from Hallmark Channel, Sustain, Blue Buffalo, Haagen-Dazs, Kerrygold, and Better Homes and Gardens Collection at Walmart. There's quite a few projects. Oh, a very large gift bag, and it has a picture of a cover from Better Homes and Gardens on that bag. It must be a cloth type of bag. Snapshot from the Blue Buffalo Doghouse Studio. And that's pretty. You can see pictures of doggies. Okay, snapshot from the Blue Buffalo Doghouse Studio. And then designer TV personality Tommy Smythe poses with event attendees at the cocktail party. There's that. Oh, yeah, they're all having a good time. All the style makers behind him, and he's bent down, and they're all smiling and having fun. Popcorn Snack Station featuring Kerrygold butter blends. I like using Kerrygold butter myself. And you can see the typical popcorn container like at the movie theater and tubs of Kerrygold butter. Style Makers asking all the right questions at our panel. And they're seated on the stage and discussing something. They have microphones. Special guest and morning keynote speaker Tabitha Brown. She's talking to an interviewer. Style Makers posing for photos, and you can see someone scrolling with their camera that says BHG. Delicious treat created by Lauren Grant from Zestful Kitchen using Kerrygold chive and onion butter blends and Dubliner cheese. That's a very pretty setup too with those treats. Style Makers networking between panels. They're talking and interacting with each other. Panelists and Style Makers striking a pose. See about
6, posing for this picture, trends in entertaining, panelist, designer Nathan Turner, event planner Young Lee, and entertaining expert Maureen Petrosky with moderator Melanie Berlier for the

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2: Next is a brief poetry moment. The poem is one by Robert Frost, entitled Mending Wall. Something there is that doesn't love a wall, that sends the frozen groundswell under it and spills the upper boulders in the sun, and makes gaps even two can pass abreast. The work of hunters is another thing. I have come after them and made repair where they have left not one stone on a stone, but they would have the rabbit out of hiding to please the yelping dogs. The gaps, I mean. No one has seen them made or heard them made, but at spring mending time, we find them there. I let my neighbor know beyond the hill, and on a day we meet to walk the line and set the wall between us once again. We keep the wall between us as we go, to each the boulders that have fallen to each, and some are loaves and some so nearly balls we have to use a spell to make them balance. Stay where you are until our backs are turned. We wear our fingers rough with handling them. Oh, just another kind of outdoor game, one on a side. It comes to little more. There where it is, we do not need the wall. He is all pine and I am apple orchard. My apple trees will never get across and eat the cones under his pines, I tell him. He only says, good fences make good neighbors. Spring is the mischief in me, and I wonder if I could put a notion in his head. Why do they make good neighbors? Isn't it where there are cows? But here there are no cows. Before I build a wall, I'd ask to know what I was walling in or walling out, and to whom I was like to give offense. Something there is that doesn't love a wall, that wants it down. I could say elves to him, but it's not elves exactly, and I'd rather he said it for himself. I see him there bringing a stone grasped firmly by the top in each hand, like an old stone savage armed. He moves in darkness, as it seems to me, not of woods only in the shade of trees. He will not go behind his father's saying, and he likes having thought of it so well. He says again, good fences make good neighbors. This is Ellen Mayer, looking forward to being with you again.

0: It is now 4 p.m.
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4: We could be handing ice out the doors, or we could have air conditioner running if we needed. 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
2: 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And Atencio says generating their own clean energy is also saving them a lot of money on their utility bills.
4: Ultimately, it has been a real great boon to us from both bottom line perspective, but also another way where we get to live our mission and show that we really believe in sustainability and also, you know, be a hub of resiliency in the event of sustained power outages for the neighborhood.
2: Climate Connections is produced by the Yale Center for Environmental Communication. 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
5: This is Eldridge Carr reading from the New York Times for Thursday, July 23, 2026. From the front page of the New York Times, oil prices surge after attacks in Red Sea. The price of Brent crude rose to more than $99 a barrel after Iran's Houthi allies in Yemen claimed strikes on two Saudi tankers. President Trump warned that the U.S. would hold Iran directly responsible for further attacks by the group. Here's the latest. The price of oil surged to almost $99 a barrel on Thursday morning as Iran's Houthi allies in Yemen claimed strikes overnight on two Saudi tankers in the Red Sea. And neither the United States nor Iran showed any let-up in their fighting. The Houthi strikes were the first since the group announced a blockade on Saudi ships earlier this week. President Trump said Thursday that he would hold Iran responsible for any further attacks in the Red Sea and threatened to widen the conflict to include the Houthis. He said U.S. forces would inflict, quote, major military punishment, close quote, on both if the Yemeni militia attacked again, in a post on social media. The escalation threatened to broaden the months-long conflict in the Middle East with its potential to create a second choke point for global shipping and open another front in the fighting. Iran has largely closed the Strait of Hormuz and the Persian Gulf, throttling oil and gas supplies and rattling energy markets. The Saudi Transport Authority said there had been an attack on one ship, the Incelia, adding that the crew was safe without specifying the origin of the attack. The Saudi government has not commented on the Houthi claim regarding the second ship. Secretary of State Marco Rubio urged the Houthis to de-escalate, suggesting that the militia had been, quote, snookered, close quote, by Iran into joining the war. Oman said it would coordinate between Saudi Arabia and some of the parties in Yemen's long-simmering civil war, a revival of its long-standing role as a mediator between them. Nearly 5 months after the United States and Israel attacked Iran with the stated goal of thwarting its nuclear ambitions, there was no sign of a diplomatic off-ramp. Speaking at a conference in Manila after another night of attacks by American and Iranian forces, Mr. Rubio said that the United States would continue its bombardment until the country's negotiators were serious about reaching a deal. The price will continue to get higher every single night until they come to their senses, Mr. Rubio said, referring to the Iranian leadership. U.S. Central Command, which coordinates military operations in the Middle East, said it had launched another wave of strikes overnight to degrade Iran's ability to threaten commercial shipping, targeting Iranian drone and missile storage sites and air defenses. At the same time, Iran's Islamic Revolutionary Guards Corps said that it had launched attacks on U.S. military targets in Jordan and Kuwait, including a communications tower, accusing U.S. forces of attacking equivalent infrastructure in Iran. Hours before the latest exchange of fire, Mr. Trump threatened to attack a bridge or power plant anytime the Islamic Republic of Iran shoots at a ship in the Strait of Hormuz. And a week after he said the U.S. would reinstate a naval blockade of Iranian ports. A ceasefire deal agreement reached last month by the two countries has unraveled in recent weeks, with the Strait of Hormuz as the focal point of the dispute. The conflict is evolving into a battle to control waterways in the region, which were fully open to marine traffic before the war and are critical to the flow of global oil and gas supplies. Here's what else the Times is covering. The return of dead soldiers, President Trump, before attending the return of four Army soldiers killed in Iranian strikes, told reporters that they had died supportive of the war he was waging. He did not say how he knew their views. Americans, including Republicans, have grown more critical of the war. Also, that the Times is covering a nuclear deal. The Trump administration signed a broad nuclear agreement with Saudi Arabia late Wednesday that could lead to the country enriching its own fuel for nuclear reactors, U.S. officials said. In a related article regarding the war, what visuals show about recent damage to U.S. military sites in the Middle East, video footage and satellite images reveal new details about Iranian strikes on U.S. targets during the latest flare-up in fighting. This is an article by Eric Toller and Christoph Coetti. Iranian attacks on 9 U.S. locations across the Middle East in the 2 weeks since the ceasefire broke down show that the country maintains an ability to inflict damage on precise targets, despite the Trump administration's repeated claims that Iran's military capabilities have been diminished or destroyed. A New York Times visual analysis of U.S. military bases and other sites found the strikes have caused damage to living quarters and working areas, drone shelters, radar systems, and other structures. One of the attacks on Mufwaf Salty Air Base in Jordan killed 3 U.S. soldiers and wounded others. A military official told the Times that nearly a dozen troops were also wounded severely enough by Iranian missile and drone attacks in Jordan and other countries this month that they were flown to a U.S. military hospital in Germany for treatment. 4 of the sites, including Mufwaf Salty Air Base, had already been struck in the first months of the war when Iran hit a total of 18 military sites used by the U.S. in 7 countries. Determining the damage to U.S. military sites has been hindered by a lack of high-resolution satellite imagery of the region. The government has asked major U.S. satellite providers to withhold visuals, a long-standing practice that precedes the Trump administration, citing risk to U.S. troops. But the locations of the bases are public knowledge, and Iran regularly and widely circulates imagery of their strikes on these and other U.S. targets as part of its propaganda efforts. The Times assessed the damage using a range of visual evidence, including those Iranian satellite images which were corroborated using videos captured from inside the locations that were attacked, and photographs and lower-resolution satellite imagery from NASA and the European Space Agency. A Defense Department spokesman told the Times that, quote, "For operational security reasons, the department declines to comment on satellite imagery," close quote, adding that because the investigation on the incident in Jordan is active, we do not have anything to announce at this time. The 3 soldiers killed on Friday, 1st Lieutenant Tyler James Feehan, 25, Private Isabella Gonzalez, 19, and Sergeant Angel Rampersad, 28, were assigned to missile defense units at Mefqua Salty Air Base, a hub for the U.S. Air Force. In the days leading up to the deadly attack, Iran had already struck the base at least once. Satellite imagery showed that an airfield hangar was destroyed sometime between Wednesday and Friday morning. As regards the U.S. deal with Saudi Arabia regarding nuclear, the Times has an article by Zane Irwin. Oil-rich Saudi Arabia isn't short on energy. Here's why it's going nuclear. The world's largest exporter of crude oil stands to benefit from diversifying its energy sources and freeing up more oil to sell. United States' deal to allow a nuclear enrichment program in Saudi Arabia has stoked longtime fears of a nuclear arms race in the Middle East. Crown Prince Mohammed bin Salman, the kingdom's de facto leader, has not ruled out the possibility of building nuclear weapons in the future, especially if Iran, Saudi Arabia's neighbor and longtime adversary, does so. But Saudi Arabia's nuclear ambitions go back decades, and the country has reasons for building a nuclear energy program that are unrelated to developing weapons. Here are a few key reasons Saudi Arabia may want a civilian nuclear energy program. First, to diversify its economy. In 2022, crude oil accounted for 40% of Saudi Arabia's gross domestic product. The country's leaders have long believed that the nation's economic survival will depend on reducing reliance on fossil fuel exports. Despite a wealth of natural resources, Saudi Arabia has recorded a budget deficit in all but one of the past 10 years, and it has expensive ambitions, including sci-fi-like construction projects, and plans to build power-hungry artificial intelligence data centers. U.S.-Israeli war with Iran has demonstrated the risk of an economy that depends heavily on oil. Blockades in the Strait of Hormuz have sharply reduced Saudi Arabia's oil exports, though experts say the steep, war-driven rise in oil prices has helped counteract the economic blow. Leaders have hoped Saudi Arabia could also become a major exporter of uranium ore. However, it is unclear whether the nation's deposits are plentiful or accessible enough to meaningfully contribute to the economy. But if Saudi Arabia is allowed to enrich uranium, whether mined domestically or imported, it could use the material to help meet its growing energy needs, freeing up more of its fossil fuel reserves for sale to other countries. To forward a vision of modernization, a decade ago, Prince Mohammed announced sweeping plans to transform Saudi Arabia, declaring that he would end its, quote, addiction, close quote, to oil. The plans, known as the Vision 2030 Initiative, included major financial reforms, cultural changes, and construction projects. Saudi leaders have also announced ambitious climate goals. In 2021, the country pledged to produce half of its electricity from renewable sources by 2030. Today, those goals appear out of reach. Less than 1% of Saudi Arabia's electricity is generated by solar and wind, with almost all the rest produced by gas and oil, according to the World Nuclear Association. Climate researchers and activists have accused the kingdom of disrupting global climate summits, impeding agreements to decrease reliance on fossil fuels. Nevertheless, leaders in Saudi Arabia may see a nuclear enrichment program as part of the green, modernizing vision they have espoused to foreign governments, businesses, and their own people. Another reason the Saudis might pursue nuclear is to boost prestige. Saudi leaders know that developing a domestic nuclear energy program, with the understanding that weapons could follow, will also have implications for the kingdom's regional and global standing. Even without weapons-grade uranium, Saudi leaders may see a nuclear energy program as the first step toward building a deterrent to nuclear-armed nations. The deal also allows Saudi Arabia to deepen its ties with the United States. During years of negotiations with U.S. leaders over the terms of a possible Saudi nuclear program, the kingdom repeatedly threatened to work on the technology with other countries, including China and Russia. But Neil Quillam, a Middle East energy policy expert at the London-based research institute Chatham House, said the kingdom waited to find a path forward with the United States because of, quote, the young Saudi leadership's confidence in the U.S. remaining the dominant geopolitical player for decades to come. The author of this article, Zane Irwin, is an international reporter and a member of the 2026-27 Times Fellowship, a program for journalists early in their careers. In other news, Google hit with a $1 billion fine for abusing its power in Europe. At a tense moment for transatlantic trade, the European Union accused Google of anti-competitive business practices. In a decision likely to intensify transatlantic trade tensions, European Union regulators on Thursday hit Google with a $1 billion fine for illegally undercutting competition through its dominance as a search engine. President Trump has previously threatened to retaliate against the European Union for what he views as the unfair targeting of American technology companies. The Google decision comes when he is weighing a new batch of tariffs on the European Union and other major trading partners. In explaining Thursday's fine of 890 million euros, regulators in Brussels said Google had used its position as the world's largest search engine to unfairly boost its services in areas like shopping, travel, games, and language translation. Google displayed its own services more prominently at the top of search results, while relegating competing services farther down the page, according to regulators. The European Commission, which conducted the investigation, also concluded that the tech giant used unfair restrictions on its Google Play app store that prevent app developers from communicating with users or conducting transactions that could reduce the fees Google can collect. The Commission, the executive arm of the European Union, said Google violated the Digital Markets Act, known as the DMA, a law passed in 2022 to stop the largest tech platforms from using their interlocking services to box in users and squeeze out rivals. Authorities have argued the biggest tech companies have become so dominant in areas like internet search, smartphones, e-commerce, and social media that they serve as gatekeepers and determine the fate of other businesses and can harm competition. Quote, "The best products should succeed because they're better, not because they're owned by the company running the search engine," close quote. Teresa Ribeiro, the executive vice president of the European Commission overseeing competition policy, said in a statement on Thursday, "This is the promise of the DMA, protecting fairness, choice, and innovation in digital markets for the benefit of all European citizens. Google has 60 days to comply with the decision, including increasing the prominence of rival online services, or risk further penalties of up to 5% of its worldwide revenue." The company has been a frequent target of European Union regulators over the past decade, having been fined more than Euro $10 billion since 2017. Kent Walker, Google's general counsel, said Thursday's decision would require product design changes that will harm services for European users. "This isn't fair competition, it's product degradation," he said. "Regulation should improve products, not make them worse." The fine is small in comparison with Google's overall business. On Wednesday, Google's parent company, Alphabet, reported a quarterly profit of $112.1 billion, boosted by investments made in SpaceX and Anthropic. Officials in Brussels will be waiting to see how Mr. Trump responds to Thursday's decision. On Friday, the White House is expected to announce new tariffs on trade with the European Union and other countries. A European Union official said that the fine was announced on Thursday because it was ready, without an eye on American trade developments, and that it would not come as a surprise to the Trump administration. In other political news from the New York Times for Thursday, July 23rd, in Arizona, House Democrats' campaign arm is dealt a primary defeat. Dr. Amit Shah, who beat the choice of the party's House campaign arm, will face Jay Feely, a Republican, in a battleground district that covers part of Phoenix. Dr. Amit Shah, a moderate Democrat, won a House primary in a battleground Arizona district on Wednesday, according to the Associated Press, defeating a centrist candidate supported by House Democrats' campaign arm. Dr. Shah, an emergency physician and former state lawmaker, who proselytizes about the power of door-knocking, will face Jay Feely, the Republican nominee and a former journeyman NFL kicker, in the general election. Dr. Shah and Mr. Feely, whom President Trump backed in the primary, have some shared history. In 2008, Dr. Shah was a sideline physician for the New York Jets, and Mr. Feely was the team's kicker. The two are racing to replace Representative David Schweikert, a Republican, who decided to give up his seat to run for governor. The contest is expected to be one of the most expensive House races in the country in November, as Democrats look to capitalize on Mr. Trump's unpopularity to win back control of the lower chamber of Congress. Dr. Shaw also ran for the seat in 2024, narrowly losing to Mr. Schweikert. The district surrounds Scottsdale and includes a part of Phoenix. Dr. Shaw's primary victory on Wednesday over Marlene Gallant Woods, a former Republican and one-time broadcast journalist, represented the latest misfire by House Democrats' campaign arm, the Democratic Congressional Campaign Committee. At his election night party in Phoenix on Tuesday, Dr. Shaw said he expected that if he won the primary, which had not yet been called, he would soon speak with leaders of the campaign committee. "I hope that I can get their endorsement over Jay Feely," he said, drawing laughter. On Wednesday night, Representative Susan Delbene of Washington State, chair of the campaign committee, said in a statement that Dr. Shaw would, quote, "always put his community first," close quote. "Arizonians already know and trust Amish will work to make their lives more affordable, and that's why they'll enthusiastically elect him this November," Ms. Delbene said. The committee had poured money into the expensive primary race to try to elevate the moderate Ms. Gallant Woods, describing her on its website as the straight shooter that Arizonians deserve. She is the widow of Grant Woods, an Arizona attorney general, an ally of John McCain, who turned against the Republican Party over Mr. Trump. House Democrats' campaign arm has waded into several competitive Democratic races this year, spending on candidates who party leaders believe would be stronger general election contenders in important races. Although a number of the candidates the committee has backed have won their primaries, others have faltered. Moderate candidates backed by House Democrats' campaign arm lost to progressives in battleground districts in northern Maine and in the Central Valley of California. The intervention in favor of Ms. Gallant Woods in Arizona surprised some Democrats who saw minimal ideological daylight between her and Dr. Shaw. Dr. Shaw, for his part, assailed national Democratic leaders for the role they played in the race. "Arizona voters do not want people from D.C. meddling and putting their thumb on the scale and telling voters who they should be picking," he said in an interview. "That shouldn't be happening." Representative Adelita Garjalva, a progressive Democrat from a neighboring district, agreed. In an interview, she said the results show that House Democrats' campaign arm needed to, quote, "stay out of primary elections," close quote. "I hope this is a lesson," Ms. Garvalva said. In other political news, Mondami knew he couldn't arrest Netanyahu, but he could denounce him. In a video message, the mayor of New York City said he could not legally arrest Israel's prime minister, but reinforced his position as a voice of the international left. Mayor Zoran Mandani recently disclosed that he was in active conversation with his legal team about whether he could make good on a campaign vow to arrest Benjamin Netanyahu, Israel's prime minister, should he set foot in New York City. What the mayor neglected to say in a wide-ranging interview with the New York Times last week was that he had already been advised by lawyers that he had no authority to do so. His declaration risked a rare public clash with his police commissioner, Jessica Tisch, whose pro-Israel stance runs counter to the mayor's long-standing position. Ms. Tisch had no intention of arresting Mr. Netanyahu, and the police department was ready to make that clear with a formal statement declaring that it lacked the authority to take such action. Lawyers agreed that such an arrest was not within the scope of the police department. New York Police Department's position is entirely rooted in the law, an agency spokeswoman, Delaney Kempner, said. Mr. Mandani quickly pivoted on Tuesday evening. He released a direct-to-camera message in which he called Mr. Netanyahu a war criminal, but admitted that New York City police officers were powerless to arrest him. In the two-minute address, which has garnered more than 64 million views on X, Mr. Mandani sat between flags of the United States and the city of New York and spoke solemnly about the impact of Israel's actions in Gaza, which followed the deadly Hamas-led attack on Israel October 7, 2023. The spot appeared under the words, "Benjamin Netanyahu is a war criminal." The mayor then said that city lawyers had determined he did not have the authority to arrest Mr. Netanyahu and urged the federal government to enforce the International Criminal Court's arrest warrant for the Israeli leader. The United States is not party to the ICC, and President Trump said that Mr. Netanyahu would not be arrested in the country. Mr. Mandani recorded the video Tuesday afternoon and was personally involved in editing the clip, according to a city official familiar with the preparation. The message seemed designed to assure his supporters that he remained steadfast in his criticism of Israel, despite his inability to make good on his campaign vow, while reassuring others that he would not overstep his authority. In other global news from the Times, an update on the Ebola virus outbreak, article titled, "We Will All Die from Ebola Here, Virus Stalks Crowded Camps in Congo." There are 1 million people displaced by violence in the epicenter, and they live in dangerous conditions and are fighting the virus with very little clean water. 4 deaths happened in just 24 hours. The families were told they needed to bury the bodies themselves. Workers at the morgue were too busy to help. 19 people had already died in the camp that month, many more than usual. Here in the camps dotted around Ituri province, the epicenter of the Ebola outbreak in the Democratic Republic of Congo, the virus appears to be spreading among the cramped tents that house more than 1 million displaced Congolese. Despite an influx of aid and health workers since the outbreak was first officially declared in May, the battle against Ebola remains a staggering challenge, and the camps are a stark example. Sanitary conditions are dire. Access to basic nutrition is limited. Patients vanish down winding alleys. Tracing people who may be infected is a subsistence task. With the death toll from Ebola skyrocketing in Congo, attention has turned to these camps where some of the country's most vulnerable people live after fleeing violence elsewhere in the Ituri province. More than 80% of new Ebola cases in eastern Congo are being detected outside known contact lists, World Health Organization Chief Tedros Adhanom Ghebreyesus said this month. Many of the new infections are happening in communities where people have little to no access to health facilities. Communities like these camps. Recent strikes by unpaid health workers, attacks on Ebola treatment centers, and highly mobile populations have made matters worse. Congo's health ministry has recorded 2,423 confirmed Ebola cases and 967 confirmed deaths as of this week. The World Health Organization has said the real numbers may be 2 to 4 times higher. By far the biggest problem in the camps is the severe lack of water. according to officials at two different camps in the province. It makes one of the central pillars of fighting Ebola, proper sanitation to halt the spread of the disease, next to impossible. One camp, called Kaiguns, is home to 20,000 and only a handful of communal water stations. Residents stack yellow containers while waiting their turn at the spigot. At the Chishir camp in Rampara, just outside Brunia, the provincial capital, more than 6,400 people share a single water tank. Latrines overflowing with feces have not been maintained since they were built in 2023, residents said. During Ebola, we need to wash our hands all the time to avoid contamination, said camp president Esher Mav. But how can we do that here when we don't have taps and sinks and soap? The lack of sanitation in the camps is in part due to the recent foreign aid cuts under President Trump. Data compiled by the United Nations showed that funding for toilets and hand washing stations in Congo was cut by more than half between 2024 and 2025. At least 55 people had already died in Kingans between early April and late June, according to the site's president, who added that the camp usually averaged just 2 deaths per month. At least 4 of those deaths were confirmed Ebola cases, he added. But many more families had declined testing for lack of trust in the authorities after years of neglect. We need more beds to put all the dead bodies, Mr. Nutruzzi said. I'm afraid we will all die from Ebola here in this camp. In other news from the Times for Thursday, July 23rd, diesel crisis puts poor farmers around the world at risk. The closure of the Strait of Hormuz has limited the shipment of diesel, depriving farmers of fuel for irrigation pumps and threatening the food supply. For 3 days, he waited at the gas station in a crush of hundreds of villagers as the temperature rose to 104 degrees. People tried to cut the line and fights broke out, drawing police officers wielding batons. This, Dulay Hussein endured for the chance to buy diesel fuel. He was tormented by worries about his rice plants, the source of most of his livelihood. The diesel he eventually carried home by bicycle in a jerry can strung from the handlebars would fuel the pump that bathed his fields with groundwater. The pump was empty. It was late March, the dry season in western Bangladesh, and a month after the United States and Israel unleashed war on Iran. Around the globe, energy prices were soaring as shipping was halted through the Strait of Hormuz. In South Asia, diesel was scarce, so crops were deprived of water. For 6 weeks, Mr. Hossein, 68, peddled between the gas station and his fields, bearing replenishment for his pump. He inspected his rice plants like a parent attending to an afflicted child. Their leaves were turning yellow, stems drooped toward cracked soil. He could not stave off calamity. When he harvested his rice last month, he wound up with barely 1/4 the usual volume. That was enough to feed his family, but left him nothing to sell. Short of cash, he cut back on meat and fish. He resorted to borrowing to buy seeds for growing vegetables. I'm going backward, he said. As the war in the Middle East limits the supply of energy worldwide, millions of farmers are contending with scarcity and higher prices for fuel, threatening their access to irrigation and menacing the food supply. Faced with depleted harvest, many rural households in Asia and Africa are borrowing to cover the cost of cultivation, challenging their ability to produce future crops. In much of the world, the closure of the strait has blocked shipments of food and fertilizer, making prices much higher. Countries like Somalia and Sudan are suffering extreme hunger and even famine, As the crisis lands atop drastic cuts to the international relief system, yet even in countries that have enjoyed improving living standards and a relative abundance of food, a reversal of fortune is now unfolding. Experts worry that higher cost of irrigation could dissuade some farmers to plant. If this diesel crisis continues, farmers might not be interested in continuing to invest, said Zakir Hossein Khan, an economist and co-founder of Change Initiative, a global research institution focused on sustainability. The war has thrust on scores of countries a profound shock, one now gaining fresh momentum as the widening conflict between the United States and Iran has again choked off traffic through the Strait of Hormuz. The situation in Bangladesh represents one critical dimension, the disruption to irrigation. One-fourth of the world's cropland is irrigated, and that land produces 40% of the world's food, according to one estimate. Irrigation systems powered by electricity are generally better for the environment and less susceptible to rupture, like the closure of the strait. But many countries still rely on diesel. In the Philippines, Vietnam, Indonesia, Myanmar, Nigeria, and Ethiopia, nearly all irrigation pumps are powered by diesel, according to a recent study published by the American Geophysical Union. 83% of pumps in Bangladesh rely on diesel. Experts concur that such systems should be augmented by solar-powered operation to limit cost and the emissions driving climate change. And in many places, pumps are depleting groundwater. Yet, for the moment, growing food for hundreds of millions of people depends on diesel. It's still the lifeblood, said Sattar Mandal, an economist and former vice chancellor of Bangladesh Agricultural University. You can't stop it immediately, or you have an issue with food security. In Bangladesh, 15 million households whose lands are smaller than 3 acres collectively produce some two-thirds of the nation's rice, the staple crop. Given the centrality of small farms, any hit to the economics of agriculture can have potent consequences. Even in the best of times, growing food requires hope. Farmers are accustomed to risk and variables from ill-timed rains to heat waves. Still, the war, now in its fifth month, has added geopolitical troubles alongside the mysteries of the heavens. In other news from today's New York Times, lost at sea, the Pan Am Clipper Endeavor is found after over 70 years. 52 of the 69 people aboard the plane had died when it crashed off Puerto Rico and sank to the bottom of the Atlantic Ocean. The flight lasted less than nine minutes, the right two engines losing power in quick succession as the Douglas DC-4 made its initial climb from San Juan, Puerto Rico, en route to New York. The pilot of the Pan American Clipper Endeavor had no choice but to ditch the plane at sea. All 69 of the passengers and crew members survived the initial crash on April 11, 1952, only for panic and confusion to hit the precious few minutes after the water landing. The plane's tail section broke off and the fuselage sank, an accident that claimed 52 lives and became a catalyst for airline safety briefings and procedures for generations to come. For nearly three-quarters of a century, the wreckage, which is similar in size to a Boeing 737, was lost in the abyss of the Atlantic Ocean. But on June 2nd, after combining a dark expanse of the sea floor with an autonomous underwater vehicle, which resembles a torpedo and is equipped with sophisticated sonar and cameras, The breakthrough came, according to an exploration team. There, 2,000 feet beneath the surface and about 5 miles offshore, white letters spelled PAA against a blue backdrop of the winged globe logo of Pan American World Airways, the same one that the explorer said had appeared on the plane's nose. They were also able to make out the letters VOR in Endeavor. The rest of the word was caked over with debris from the elements and time. When those first photos came in, it was a shock. Josh Gates, the host of Expedition Unknown on the Discovery Channel, who was involved in the project, said in an interview, "It took my breath away because it was really beyond what I imagined we might see. You know, the aircraft is so intact, and to see that aluminum, which doesn't corrode, you know, gleaming up at us from the bottom was just staggering." Pan Am Flight 526A, named the Easter Special, was heading to New York's Idlewild Airport, now Kennedy International, on Good Friday when two of its four engines failed, according to the pilot's testimony before a Civil Aeronautics Board. The pilot, John C. Byrne, turned back toward San Juan, but the plane was quickly losing altitude over the ocean, forcing the crew to dump fuel and attempt an emergency water landing. Many of the passengers refused to follow the captain's orders to abandon the aircraft once it splashed down, staying buckled in their seats, the pilot told the board, adding that he had forcibly thrown some people into the water. A language barrier also hampered the evacuation.

Mr. Gates said. Diana, lacking near 80, said on Monday that she was 5 years old when her father, Romulo Lactanier, a hospital pharmacist and a photographer, died in the accident. He was returning to his home in Washington Heights, she said. It's still emotional, she said. A retired archivist and former assistant director of the Schomburg Center for Research in Black Culture at the New York Public Library, she said she was not aware that there had been a search for the wreckage. There's no body, she said. It just makes me sad just because I'm thinking about him. The flight's captain had been involved in another high-profile aviation disaster in 1943 when he was a crew member on the Yankee Clipper, a Pan Am seaplane that crashed near Lisbon. After that accident, he helped save the actress and singer Jane Froman, who was seriously injured in the crash and was traveling to Europe to entertain troops with the USO tour. They were married. Finding the wreckage of the Clipper Endeavor had become a preoccupation for the past 7 years for Russ Matthews, the president and a co-founder of the nonprofit Air/Sea Heritage Foundation, who played a central role in the project. In an interview, Mr. Matthews said the water where the plane sank was too deep for divers to reach the wreckage. Harsh weather added to the challenge, according to Mr. Matthews, who said the coronavirus pandemic had delayed the search. We had to wait a couple of years to get our shot, he said. In the late spring, Mr. Matthews learned that the Fugo Brasilius, a survey ship, would be passing through the 10-square-mile area that was the focus of the search for the Clipper Endeavor. Aboard the vessel was an autonomous underwater vehicle, which is named Miss Millie and cost $10 million to $12 million. The torpedo-shaped probe can reach depth of 20,000 feet. Mr. Matthews raced to the ship along with Mr. Gates, who watched as the probe was lowered off a sled on the ship's stern into the water. Hard drives are housed inside a crush-proof container inside the vehicle, which conducted a series of nearly 30 passes over the search area. We did run directly over a shipwreck that no one knew was there, Mr. Matthews said. And it was like, well, that's interesting, but we're looking for a plane, so let's keep going. On the 13th pass, something else caught their attention. It resembled the tail section of an airplane. A few hundred feet away from that appeared to be a fuselage, warranting a closer inspection of high-resolution photos of the wreckage. The landing gear was visible, so were the windows of the main cabin. It's a way to connect the present to the past, Mr. Matthews said. It's the closest I will ever come to time travel. The group on the ship called Tony Romeo, the chief executive of Echo Minerals, an exploration company involved in the project, to report their find. I was very elated, Sister Mr. Romeo, for whom the connection to Pan Am had special meaning. My father was a Pan Am pilot. More than 350,000 photographs were taken of the wreckage, which was not disturbed, according to the exploration team, which said there were no plans to recover any remains from the site. 39 bodies were never recovered, they noted. That is the only grave marker they are likely to ever have, Mr. Matthews said. Turning to other news from today's Times, man fatally shot by police in Wisconsin's capital stirring protests. The officer who fired was injured with a knife while attempting an arrest, the Madison police chief said. Footage of the shooting circulated widely online. A Wisconsin police officer fatally shot a man after the officer was injured with a knife while attempting an arrest, local officials said on Wednesday, stirring protest in the city of Madison. The Madison Police Department has not revealed the identity of the victim or the officers involved. It said the man was in his 30s.

0: injuries and had pulled out a knife during a struggle with the police. Madison Police Chief John Patterson, speaking at a news conference, said officers had first tried to incapacitate the man with a taser before he was shot. Four officers were involved and one fired his weapon, Chief Patterson said. Another officer was also injured during the struggle, but it was unclear how, he said, adding that the injury did not appear to be from the knife. All four officers will be put on administrative leave, the chief said. Video of the shooting circulated widely on social media soon after. Chief Patterson said the footage was only, quote, one perspective, close quote, of what transpired, and added that not all perspectives are online right now. The Wisconsin Department of Justice said it was investigating the shooting, which took place on a busy street in the Marquette neighborhood near the state capitol, according to the police. Officers responded on Wednesday afternoon to reports of a person stealing bicycles and attempting to enter parked vehicles, the police said. The suspect fled on a bicycle, Chief Patterson said at the news conference. When the police caught up to him later, the man either fell or was pulled off, the chief said, and during the ensuing struggle with four officers, he pulled out a knife and injured one of them. After the officers unsuccessfully used a taser, the injured officer fired his weapon, the police said. The man was taken to a hospital where he was pronounced dead. On Wednesday evening, hundreds of protesters marched from the neighborhood where the shooting took place to the state capitol, according to local media reports. A concert scheduled to take place that night near the capitol was canceled by the organizers. In the same neighborhood in 2015, a white police officer shot and killed Anthony Robinson, a biracial man, sparking protests. The district attorney did not file charges against the police in that incident, deeming that the officer had been justified. Mayor Satya Rhodes Conway of Madison, a Democrat, said she was, quote, angered and saddened, close quote, by the Wednesday shooting. Governor Tony Evers of Wisconsin, a Democrat, said of the man killed that his life mattered and urged protesters to demonstrate peacefully. With that, we conclude reading of the New York Times for Thursday, July 23rd, 2026. This has been Eldridge Carr, wishing you a great day, a great weekend, and thanks for listening.
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3: Lazy. Laziest man ever was Floyd Scott. It wasn't nothing that boy would ever do for anybody when he's 5 years old. Already too late, his mama one day says, Floyd, come take this trash out to the barrel. But he just leaned there in the living room on the furniture. So she says, you taking this trash out like I told you? He never answered. She said, you want to take this trash out to the barrel or do you want a whipping? He says, finally, how many licks? She said, three with the fly swatter. He didn't say nothing for a minute. She thought he's coming to get it. Then he said, do I have to come out there or will you come give it to me in here? He was 24 years old when he went and got in the car to drive down to the grocery store a block away to get him a can of beer. Had this terrible itch that was a tragedy. He stretched up to scratch his ass, hit the curb, and rolled the car on the flat ground right over. Doctor said he couldn't find nothing wrong with the x-ray, but his back wasn't strong enough for him to walk on it after that. Insurance bought him 4 different wheelchairs, all too hard for him to use, till they got one with an electric motor on it. He said he was satisfied. Never walked 100 steps in a row after that. Some days he said it was too hard and not worth the effort to even get out of bed to it, so he got a television set in his bedroom to help him get by on Social Security. That same year, 4 kinds of welfare, and the Assembly of God brought his supper on all days with an R in them. County paid for him a private nurse because he said it was a soft spot in that pavement caused his accident. Of their negligence and behavior, he was going to sue the county and the town for $1 million if they didn't take care of him till he got well. They thought it'd be cheaper to buy him a nurse for however long it took. After 3 years, she found a way to get married to him and still have the county pay her for being a nurse's helper. Bought them a trailer house that they put in right next to his daddy's house, where he didn't have to pay no rent. After that, she gave up her other patients and kept the county money for watching him. It was enough to get by on, they said. She's almost as lazy as he was. I heard moss grown in her toilets, that they put a deep freezer out on the front porch to hold the TV dinners she fixed on all days without an R. Both of them got so fat that they had to have 2 couches in the living room to sit and watch TV on. So lazy a dog couldn't live with them. It'd have starved to death waiting for one of them to come feed it. This is Ellen Mayer, looking forward to being with you again.

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0: 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Again, that's Anthony Griffin at 216-658-4675. Staying Connected. The Staying Connected group is a monthly meeting held for 6 months for clients that have completed the Vision of Success program. Staying Connected gives clients additional opportunities to hear from speakers and receive ongoing support from their peers who are sharing similar experiences. Contact Stephanie O'Donnell at 216-658-4679 for more info. Now it's time for readings from La Guía magazine, from our reader, Beatriz Muniz.

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0: Now it's time for the Cleveland Plain Dealer here on Cleveland Sight Center Radio. This is the Plain Dealer for Thursday, July 23rd, 2026. 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WCSB began digital streaming back in 1995, said Keith Newman, XCSB Alternative Media president. 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I am incredibly proud of the sound we have. The new station is the latest development in the battle between university administration and students and members of the former station. On October 3, 2025, CSU administrators pulled the plug on WCSB, which was broadcast from campus on 89.3 FM, IdeaStream Public Media's Jazz Neo. Students were not informed of the transfer before it happened. An organization called Friends of XCSB, made up of people involved in the former student station, are suing CSU, its trustees and President Laura Bloomberg over the matter, alleging the school was wary of independent voices, nonconformist attitudes, and protests against student policy. They're asking a Cuyahoga County court to invalidate CSU's agreement with IdeaStream, order CSU to provide Friends of XCSB with public records they've requested, and provide access to the campus studio space. The lawsuit alleges students were locked out of the campus studio, and they still can't get their personal items. CSU asked the judge to dismiss the case in March. In May, CSU asked the judge to block discovery, the pretrial exchange evidence and witness lists, at least until she has ruled on whether to dismiss the case. Friends of XCSB oppose both motions. Cuyahoga County Common Pleas Judge Holly Gallagher hasn't yet ruled on either motion. Meanwhile, XCSB Alternative Media, which is applying for nonprofit status with the IRS and is a different organization than lawsuit plaintiff Friends of XCSB, has acquired a studio, Newman said. It recently entered into a 5-year lease agreement in a space next to the Beachland Ballroom in the Waterloo Arts District with Cleveland Rocks, Past, Present, and Future, a nonprofit that supports and preserves the city's music legacy. XCSB Alternative Media is soundproofing and building out the studio space, as well as seeking equipment. For now, broadcasts are produced remotely, Newman said. The studio will have storefront glass for people walking by to watch broadcasts. There will also be space for bands to perform live on air, he said. Newman said that CSU required disc jockeys and other WCSB workers to be students or community members who began at the station as students. With the new station, there are no such restrictions. Members of the community can get involved, he said. CSU still has all of our equipment locked up, he said. All of our records, all of our CDs, there's hundreds of thousands. There's a lot of stuff there. There's also a lot of our personal items. The chief engineer's tools are locked up in the on-campus studio. So are some 800 Hungarian music albums that were part of a collection that students had acquired for a Hungarian music show, he said. A separate organization launched on campus during spring semester called Viking Freeform Radio. Members hope to launch a student radio station on campus. When WCSB was on campus, there was a student club associated with it, and VFR hopes to be the new club, said Jacqueline Baumgartner, president of VFR. Students of all ages, I might add. Not just like your stereotypical 18-year-old. We had a wide range. We're coming in and hanging out, Baumgartner said. They had a space that they felt comfortable in to work on hobbies or homework or listening in on other shows. So the main goal with restarting the student organization is recreating at least a portion of that kind of safe space for music lovers of all kinds. VFR is in discussions with CSU over the studio space on campus and other issues. Our goal for the fall is at minimum to create a bare-bones situation where we can begin doing an online broadcast, hopefully in tandem with XCSB, she said. Cleveland.com/the. Plain Dealer asked CSU spokespeople about whether they're going to provide the new student organization the same status as the former station club, and whether they're going to allow members of the former station access to the studio to retrieve their belongings. End of article. Federal court First Energy. RICO case against former execs may move to 2028. A federal judge is asking both sides to consider moving the trial from September 27 to January 2028. Lobbyist Michael Dowling to early 28, as prosecutors and defense attorneys prepare for the sprawling racketeering case tied to Ohio's House Bill 6 scandal. The federal case is separate from a state criminal prosecution pending against the pair in Summit County Common Pleas Court. That trial was initially set for September but was recently delayed. According to the docket, jury selection will start in January. U.S. District Judge Timothy Black raised the possibility of delaying the federal trial during a July 17th status conference, asking both sides to consider moving the trial from September 2027 to January 2028. The court cited concerns about the holiday season and the need for additional flexibility should unforeseen issues arise. Black said he plans to issue a final scheduling order after the parties respond to the proposed timeline. Jones and Dowling were indicted by a federal grand jury in January 2025 on charges of participating in a racketeering conspiracy. Prosecutors allege the pair helped direct a scheme involving bribery, money laundering, and obstruction to advance First Energy's interests, influence Ohio energy policy, and boost the company's stock price. The indictment alleges there were more than $60 million in payments connected to efforts benefiting former Ohio House Speaker Larry Householder and former Public Utilities Commission of Ohio Chairman Sam Randazzo. The judge also again designated the case as complex under the Federal Speedy Trial Act. That allows the judge to pause the clock on what counts as a speedy trial. Federal law generally requires those to happen within 70 days of the indictment or the defendant's first appearance before a judge in the case. As a result, the period between July 17th and the next status conference on SEPT will not count towards speedy trial calculations. Black wrote that additional preparation time is necessary and that forcing the case to move forward sooner could risk a miscarriage of justice. First Energy trial. RICO case against former execs may move to 2028. New state charges. The federal scheduling developments come less than 2 months after Jones and Dowling were named in a new indictment tied to the broader First Energy public corruption investigation. That came from the Ohio Attorney General's office and the Summit County Prosecutor's office. Ohio authorities announced the latest charges after an earlier prosecution against the pair ended in a hung jury. Earlier trial ended in mistrial. In April, a Summit County judge declared a mistrial after jurors deadlocked following a two-month trial involving allegations that Jones and Dowling bribed Randazzo in exchange for favorable regulatory actions benefiting First Energy. Jurors were unable to reach a unanimous verdict after 9 days of deliberations. Prosecutors accused the former executives of engaging in a pattern of corrupt activity, bribery, conspiracy, and related offenses. Ohio's new Attorney General Andy Wilson said recently that he is very comfortable with the new case, which was presented shortly before his predecessor left office. Federal prosecutors' racketeering case remains separate from the state proceedings. Jones and Dowling have pleaded not guilty to the federal charges, which carry a potential penalty of up to 20 years in prison each. End of article. Cuyahoga County Prosecutor's Office. Longtime problem solver Dave Lambert retires. A fixture in county government for 30 years, Lambert was the go-to for resolving major county crises and lawsuits. In 2011, as Cuyahoga County government underwent its biggest overhaul in more than a century, inaugural County Council member Dale Miller faced a critical task, writing procurement rules for the newly reformed government. Getting them right mattered. The 2009 corruption scandal that spurred the restructuring exposed how county officials had improperly steered government contracts. Miller needed help, so he did what county officials would do repeatedly over the next three decades. He called Dave Lambert. That was neither the first nor the last time the county would call on Lambert. Until his May retirement, Lambert, 72, of Westlake, had been a fixture in county government since he joined the prosecutor's office in 1995, when Majid Makhlouf became Cuyahoga County's first law director after the government. Restructuring, he and Lambert found themselves at the forefront of a still-simmering conflict over who is responsible for many of the county's legal affairs, the law director or the prosecutor's office. Though the issue remains unresolved, Cuyahoga County voters may be asked to clarify the issue at the ballot box. Lambert set a precedent that allowed the prosecutor's office and county government to have a working relationship, even when there was a key disagreement, He was a lawyer's lawyer, Makhlouf said. He was somebody who was able to put differences aside for the best interest of the client, and I think we all respected that about him. During his career, Lambert helped resolve a long-simmering city-county feud over Cleveland arrestees in the jail. He defended it against millions of dollars worth of lawsuits involving the jail, tangled with high-powered private lawyers over reimbursements for voting machines, and helped define what a modern Cuyahoga County government looks like. It's hard to imagine Cuyahoga County without Dave Lambert, County Executive Chris Renane said in a statement. Lambert's defense didn't come without criticism. In 2023, in that same case, which had been filed in part to highlight mistreatment of detainees, a federal judge ruled Lambert's office improperly withheld videos showing jail abuse from plaintiffs. The suit was settled for $250,000, and Lambert did not face penalties. Longtime problem solver Lambert retires. He devoted so much of his career to serving this county and its residents, always bringing professionalism, common sense, and a genuine commitment to doing what's right. The core of those procurement laws he helped Miller write are still in place, said Miller, now the president of Cuyahoga County Council. He's been faithful. He's been focused. He's been solution-oriented, Miller said. He's been involved in some of the biggest problems that the county has had to deal with. As the civil division chief for the Cuyahoga County Prosecutor's Office, Lambert represented the county when it was on both sides of lawsuits. Lambert describes his former job as one that seeks to keep the county from getting into trouble in the first place, and when they are in trouble, it's to defend them from what could be very disastrous consequences in the form of lawsuits. Sometimes that meant Lambert was on the offense. For example, Cuyahoga County Prosecutor Mike O'Malley credits Lambert with helping initiate the county's lawsuit against opioid manufacturers, which netted $124 million for addiction-related services. Other times, Lambert was on defense. One perennial area where he found himself defending the county was when inmates or their families sued the jail for inhumane treatment. In one suit launched in 2021, an inmate accused guards of dousing him twice with pepper spray for no reason. When settling cases, Lambert was protective of county money, so much so that it was almost like it was his own money, former county prosecutor Bill Mason said. Lambert could have made significantly more money working in the private sector but chose to remain a public servant, Mason said. He cared as much about the county as anyone I know, Mason said. Among plaintiff's attorneys, he developed a reputation. Avery Friedman, an attorney who sued the county on behalf of a lesbian worker who claimed discrimination on the basis of her identity, and, separately, accused a former county administrator of inappropriate behavior, said Lambert was a staunch defender of the county who didn't go down without a fight. However, Lambert was also practical, Friedman said. Once it became clear that prolonging a case or taking it to trial would prove costly for the county, Lambert was willing to settle, Friedman said. David Malik, a retired attorney who represented the widow of a singer who died in the county jail in 2008, described Lambert as reasonable and professional. I don't have anything negative to say about him, Malik said. He was representative of what a lawyer should be. Lambert's last months at the prosecutor's office were busy. As Cuyahoga County again found itself embroiled in controversy over the jail, this time about the construction of a justice center in Garfield Heights, Lambert was again asked to guide the county as it makes a $1 billion decision. Like many key moments in his career, the stakes were high. The way the new jail has been funded has divided county officials and drawn an investigation from Ohio Auditor of State Keith Faber. He never let pressure get to him, O'Malley said of Lambert. He always acted in the same manner, no matter what the circumstances. He was just a calming force. Running a jail is difficult, and progress tends to look like two steps forward, one step back, Lambert said. However, he said the jail is making noticeable improvements, which he attributed to having quality staff. People are hoping that the new facility will improve things, but it's always going to be a matter of people, Lambert said. The building is not going to solve your problems. Lambert's job now falls to Nora Poor, who has been with the prosecutor's office since 2013 and who considers Lambert a mentor. Now that Lambert is retired, he has no immediate desire to return to litigation or the legal world. Starting in September, he's planning to spend 45 days in Bordeaux with his wife studying the French language and exploring Europe. I'm just looking to move into a new phase of my life, something that involves less dispute resolution, Lambert said. End of article. Today in Ohio. Acton did what Ramaswamy will not: offer a concrete plan on a key issue. The Democrat released a detailed property tax relief plan, and the Today and Ohio crew say they hope to see more tangible plans on how the candidates would govern. Ohio voters have been screaming into the void for months. Where are the plans? Where are the policies? In a governor's race dominated by campaign slogans and carefully managed vagueness, Democrat Amy Acton released a concrete set of proposals Tuesday on the state's property tax crisis. The Today in Ohio podcast crew applauded her and said they hope to see more. I think this is a great sign. This is what people want. And I think the candidates have been afraid to put stuff out there because the other side will criticize, said host Chris Quinn. He also warned Republican Vivek Ramaswamy's campaign to think twice before criticizing Acton's plan without offering one of his own. Host Layla Atassi broke Acton's plan down into four pillars. First, she would expand existing property tax breaks for seniors and people with disabilities so more homeowners qualify for help. Second, she's calling for a state-funded rebate program that would cushion the blow for homeowners whose bills spiked dramatically after a reappraisal. Third, her plan would add stronger protections for homeowners who fall behind on taxes, making it harder for tax liens to be sold off without safeguards. And fourth, the one that gets at the root of the problem, Acton wants the state to shoulder a larger share of education costs, reducing the pressure on local school levies and, over time, on property tax bills themselves. Atassi said that last pillar is the most necessary. The core tension, she explained, is that Ohio has spent years redirecting public education dollars toward private school vouchers, and reversing that trend would require a significant political shift. So Quinn suggests for private school vouchers could free up a substantial chunk of the roughly $1 billion currently flowing to those programs, money that could be reinvested in public schools and used to ease the property tax burden. Is the plan perfect? The hosts acknowledge there are still questions about how Acton would pay for some of it. But that's a debate worth having, and right now it's a debate only one candidate is willing to have. She has clearly thought some things through, more so than any other public official, Quinn said. For Ohio homeowners who have watched their tax bills climb while politicians hedged, Acton's proposal is a starting point. And the fact that Acton offered up something concrete for the first time is a good sign, podcast host said. Will Ramaswamy follow her lead? End of article. Middle East. Saudis would get a path to enriching nuclear fuel in deal with U.S. Rubio says the agreement will not lead to nuclear proliferation. The Trump administration is expected to sign an agreement with Saudi Arabia as early as Wednesday. That could potentially provide the kingdom with uranium enrichment capability for its civilian nuclear program. Secretary of State Marco Rubio says any deal signed by the U.S. would not lead to proliferation. The deal, confirmed to the Associated Press by two people familiar with the decision who spoke on condition of anonymity, could allow the building of a uranium enrichment facility in Saudi Arabia after a joint U.S.-Saudi study. Though he wouldn't confirm the deal, Rubio sought to head off emerging criticism of the decision under questioning by reporters about the risk that helping the Saudis fulfill their long-standing desire to enrich their own uranium could lead to new rounds of nuclear proliferation and competition in a volatile region. The U.S. is not going to reach any agreement with any country in the world that leads to the risk of proliferation, said Rubio, who was traveling in the Philippines. The agreement is not expected to include the International Atomic Energy Agency's additional protocol, which would allow for more monitoring, inspections, and verification, according to one of the people familiar with the decision. The deal, which would last 30 years and involve U.S. firms in developing the program, is expected to be submitted for review to Congress, where it could face opposition. The expected announcement comes during the war against Iran launched by the U.S. and Israel, in part, to wipe out Tehran's ability to develop a nuclear weapon. Iran has insisted its nuclear enrichment program is peaceful. Alexander Bolfras, a nuclear expert at the International Institute for Strategic Studies in London, called the deal a revolutionary new approach to nuclear non-proliferation policy. The revolutionary aspect of this agreement is that the United States is not asking Saudi Arabia to abide by the highest possible safeguards, internationally monitored safeguards that are standard and are available today, but instead is willing to at least theoretically transfer highly sensitive technology without the same level of oversight that one would expect, Bolfras said. Both President Donald Trump and former President Joe Biden tried to reach a nuclear deal with the kingdom to share American technology. Non-proliferation experts warn any spinning centrifuges within Saudi Arabia could open the door to a possible weapons program for the kingdom. something its assertive de facto leader, Crown Prince Mohammed bin Salman, has suggested he could pursue if Tehran obtains an atomic bomb. The agreement is sparking alarm in Israel, where officials have long sought to keep neighboring nations from enriching nuclear fuel. Unlike the Biden administration's proposed nuclear energy pact with Saudi Arabia, which U.S. officials had predicated on the Gulf state recognizing Israel's right to exist, there is no such stipulation in the arrangement Trump negotiated. Naftali Bennett, who had served as Israel's prime minister and now chairs the Together Party, said the deal joins a series of diplomatic failures in which Israel is losing influence over its own fate. End of article. Technology. OpenAI blames hacking event on its AI models going rogue. The cyberattack targeted New York-based AI startup Hugging Face. ChatGPT maker OpenAI says it is still investigating the unprecedented cyber incident that led its artificial intelligence systems to break out of a testing environment and hack into another AI company. OpenAI said Tuesday two of its most capable AI models were responsible for the cyber attack targeting AI startup Hugging Face. The incident is stirring debates over the need for stronger AI guardrails and the extent to which AI agents are capable of acting on their own. Hugging Face said last week that it had detected an intrusion into its data processing systems that it suspected was caused by an AI agent autonomously acting on its own. But the New York-based startup said it wasn't until this week that it learned OpenAI was responsible, and it worked with a larger company to contain what Hugging Face CEO Clement DeLange called an attack unlike anything we've seen before. San Francisco-based OpenAI said its AI used stolen credentials and discovered a previously unknown vulnerability to access Hugging Face's servers. It was working with reduced guardrails because it was supposed to be in an isolated testing environment known as a sandbox. But it went to extreme lengths to achieve a rather narrow testing goal, finding ways to connect to the internet without human direction and gain access to secret information that it could use to cheat the evaluation, the company said. A human decision. University of Amsterdam social scientist Hannes Kuhls said the framing of the cyber attack as an AI agent acting on its own is an unnecessary anthropomorphization that takes some of the heat off the company. It is a human decision to switch off specific safeguards, said Kuhls. It's not an AI that goes rogue in that sense. It followed specific instructions based on the prompt that was given to that AI system. Even so, other experts say the cleverness with which the AI models were able to cause problems without human direction speaks to the dangers. OpenAI said the intrusion was caused by a combination of its AI models, including its newly released GPT-5.6. Sol, and an even more capable model that is still being tested internally. It went off and did this hack all by itself, as far as we can tell, said Colin Schäbleinmeier, a cybersecurity research fellow at Georgetown University's Center for Security and Emerging Technology. This is the highest level of autonomy that we've seen in the use of a large language model for cyber operations. One of the most surprising innovations in what Schäbleinmeier describes as an almost entirely self-directed attack was the AI agent's apparently independent decision to target Hugging Face, a well-known AI development hub and marketplace. He said OpenAI's internal environment for testing AI capabilities and risks worked a little bit like putting a student in a room and telling them, do bad things. Your job now is to evaluate how bad of a person you can be. And then you lock the room, and you leave for the weekend, and you come back, and they've left the room. But then the cybersecurity agent that was being tested broke out of its sandbox, had access to the internet, and sort of thought to itself, who would have the answers to the test that I'm working on? The answer was Hugging Face, a repository for AI testing data. And so the agent thought, well, we'll go to the teacher's house, so to speak. And from there, it devised a plan to break in and steal the answer key, he said. The hack comes at a time of intense debate about the benefits and risks of open source AI models, particularly those built in China that are cheaper and almost as good as those that US-based frontier AI companies like Anthropic, Google, and OpenAI are building. Despite its name, OpenAI's models are closed. Hugging Face, by contrast, is a big promoter of open source technology, in which developers make key components accessible for anyone to examine, modify, and build upon. Hugging Face co-founder Thomas Wolfe said the attack has reinforced his belief in the importance of wide access to open source models for cybersecurity defense. Hugging Face used a Chinese model to combat the intrusion. End of article. War in Eastern Europe. After protests, Ukraine overhauls its military top brass. The new army chief belongs to a new generation of generals. Ukraine pushed on with its fight against Russia's invasion under new military leadership Wednesday, after President Volodymyr Zelensky bowed to public pressure and fired his commander-in-chief. Ukraine has made significant progress in the war this year, and a rift between the country's outgoing army chief and its defense minister threatened to derail its efforts. Both men lost their jobs following Zelensky's major government reshuffle last week. The top-level changes late Tuesday were intended to draw a line under an unwelcome spasm of political turmoil that lasted almost a week and prompted rejoicing in Russia. It was not clear whether Zelensky's measures would achieve that goal. The new army chief, 43-year-old Major General Mykhailo Drepety, belongs to a new generation of Ukrainian generals who have come up through the ranks during the battle against Russian aggression. He became known for his daring and courage in 2014, the year that Russia seized and illegally annexed Ukraine's Crimean Peninsula, 8 years before Moscow's all-out invasion. Zelensky said Drapeti and other commanders must present an updated defense strategy, including continued reform of the core system, faster weapon and drone deliveries, stronger air defense against Russian strikes, and a clearer mobilization plan. Zelensky met separately Tuesday with outgoing defense minister Mykhailo Fedorov, a 35-year-old tech-savvy entrepreneur credited with swiftly developing Ukraine's drone technology that has given it a battlefield edge. Fedorov locked horns with outgoing Commander-in-Chief General Oleksandr Sirsky, a 60-year-old veteran trained in the Soviet Union before Ukraine's independence. Street protests in Kyiv and other cities demanded Fedorov's return, viewing him as a key military modernizer, and urged Zelensky to fire Sirsky, regarded as part of the old guard. The demonstrations look set to continue today, despite Sirsky's exit. It is good that the dialogue is working. At the same time, we should not forget the protesters' second demand to reinstate Mykhailo Fedorov as defense minister. Dmytro Kozyatynsky, a veteran combat medic who has emerged as an informal voice of the protests, wrote on Threads. Zelensky offered Fedorov what he called a respected position in the government that would unify the country's technology sector. It wasn't clear if Fedorov accepted the offer, or whether the latest moves would satisfy protesters and calm the streets. Fedorov said after his dismissal last week that he had been offered jobs by some global defense tech companies. Fedorov supported Drapeti's appointment, calling it a new hope in the fight of free people for freedom and justice, and a voice for change that could not go unheard. End of article. Media. Former journalists urge correspondents to stand up to Trump at press dinner. Hundreds of former or retired journalists and eight press freedom groups are asking the White House Correspondents Association to stand up to the Trump administration's recent attacks on the media at its rescheduled dinner, which President Donald Trump says he'll attend. The first dinner was cut short in April when a gunman, who prosecutors say was trying to assassinate Trump, opened fire at the Washington Hilton. The much smaller rescheduled dinner will take place Friday, with enhanced security precautions, at Washington's Waldorf Astoria Hotel, formerly the Trump International Hotel. The letter expands on a similar one issued in April, before the first dinner. It notes that since then, the administration's attacks on journalists and press freedom have become even more egregious. End of article. DJ producer Steve Aoki headlines Labor Day Show. Aoki has more than a billion streams as an artist and remixer. Internationally renowned DJ, producer, and Dim Mac label head Steve Aoki is coming to Shooters in Cleveland to wrap up Labor Day weekend on Monday, September 7. Tickets for the show are on sale at speakeasygo.com. Aoki has been one of the most popular DJs and EDM artists in the world since the mid-90s, with more than a billion streams as an artist and remixer in Dim Mac, the label he founded in 1996. Has released music by Atari Teenage Riot, Lil Jon and Block Party, and scores of popular EDM artists. Most recently, Aoki was seen in Arlington, Texas, performing before the World Cup semifinal match between Spain and France. Aoki, who has been on his Dim Mac's 30th anniversary tour, and took over a stage at the Tomorrowland Festival in Belgium, where he was joined by Dutch techno innovator Rainier Zonneveld for their new collaboration, On My Own, featuring vocals from Darla Jade. The single will be officially released on Friday. In the summer of 2025, the two-time Grammy nominee released HyroQuest 3, Paragon Remixed, a remix album of his 2024 eighth album, Paragon. The 35-track remix album included collaborations with David Guetta, Ne-Yo, Trippie Redd, Swae Lee, PNB Rock, Lil Jon, and reworks from a gaggle of top producers including Laidback Luke, Danny Thorne, Nostalgics, Gammer, and Aoki himself. End of article. Politics. Democrats' self-destructive wing turns to Michigan. Sanders, Warren, and Ocasio-Cortez turn out for Abdul El-Sayed. Good news for GOP Senate hopes. If you squint, you can see them. They are signs that the Democratic Party understands historian. Robert Conquest's rule, which is, the behavior of any bureaucratic organization can best be understood by assuming that it is controlled by a secret cabal of its enemies. In the August 4 primary, Michigan's Democratic Party will select its Senate candidate. Three stalwarts of the National Party's Kamikaze Caucus, two of them fresh from telling Maine's Democrats whom to nominate for Senate, are now instructing Michiganders. They are Sen. Elizabeth Warren, who called Maine's Graham Platner my kind of man, and Sen. Bernie Sanders, another Platner enthusiast. These two, and Rep. Alexandria Ocasio-Cortez, who flinched from Platner, have discovered a new paladin of progressivism. Abdul El-Sayed is 41. In 2018, he lost the Democratic gubernatorial primary by 21 points to a centrist Democrat, Gretchen Whitmer, who is now completing her second term. Today, El-Sayed campaigns with Hassan Piker, a Twitch streamer, yes, that is a job description in today's America, sympathetic to Hamas. Piker has apologized for having said America deserved 9/11. Today, El-Sayed says Israel is a rogue state guilty of genocide. He says opaquely that there should be certain kinds of law enforcement at America's borders, but immigration and customs enforcement, ICE, should be abolished. He favors Medicare for All, a single-payer healthcare system. 180 million Americans are covered by employer-provided health insurance that El-Sayed would terminate. He would erase much that organized labor has achieved by negotiating the untaxed benefits of generous employer-provided healthcare plans. For more on a particular, and increasingly peculiar, labor union, see below. A canary in a purple mine. A moderate Democrat who had been seeking the Senate nomination recently withdrew. This should help El-Sayed's remaining opponent, Haley Stevens, who is trailing in polls taken before the withdrawal. She is a four-term congresswoman from Oakland County, much of it suburban Detroit. 46 years ago, this county was the canary in the National Democratic Party's coal mine. Oakland was an early habitat of a new political species, Reagan Democrats. They are now called Republicans. Times change. Stevens' district voted solidly for Hillary Clinton in 2016, Joe Biden in 2020, and Kamala Harris. And Kamala Harris, supportive of Michigan's auto industry, not Hamas. Use something that purple Michigan might like. Donald Trump's 2024 victory in Michigan was wafer thin, 1.4%. But Michigan Democrats should remember, he carried it. The American Enterprise Institute's Rue Teixeira, a center-left Democrat, describes a perverse dialectic of Trumpian overreach. The more Trump is flim, more Democrats lurch into histrionic, radical, ineffective responses. He controls the shrillest Democrats by triggering them, and they propel their party toward self-indulgent, self-destructive choices such as El-Sayed. UAW endorsement. The United Auto Workers has endorsed El-Sayed. It might, however, someday be the United Graduate Students. Michigan, historically hospitable to strong unions, experienced history-making labor conflicts in the 1930s. The strike heard round the world was the sit-down strike at a General Motors plant in Flint. In the Battle of the Overpass, Ford employees bloodied UAW organizers near the main gate of the River Rouge plant. But U.S. automaking is no longer so concentrated in Michigan. It has dispersed, often to right-to-work states, partly to avoid the increasingly radical UAW. More than 100,000 of its roughly 400,000 active members, down from a late 1970s peak of 1.5 million, are what the union calls academic workers, graduate student teaching assistants, postdoctoral researchers, etc. How to lose the Senate. No wonder the UAW likes El-Sayed, who vibrates like a tuning fork to academic radicalism, and he is fluent in the online snark and condescension that clogs social media. For example, he hopes Stevens' supporters find some way to teach her how to string together two coherent sentences. She is a suit with a large APAC, American-Israel Public Affairs Committee, bank account, that's it. Of course, beware of the Jews. El-Sayed has impeccable credentials for representing today's left, but he is not running to be the senator from Ann Arbor. And Rep. James E. Clyburn, D. South Carolina, who is black and the closest thing to a power broker in today's politics, supports Stevens. If El-Sayed is nominated to replace retiring Democrat Sen. Gary Peters, his Republican opponent, will be former seven-term Congressman Mike Rogers, who in 2024 lost a Michigan Senate race by just 0.34%. Rogers almost certainly will win. Republicans almost certainly will retain control of the Senate, and Robert Conquest's rule certainly will be validated. End of article. Veterans. Veterans do not stop being veterans at the prison gate. A veteran's PTSD doesn't disappear when they enter prison. Traumatic brain injuries don't cure themselves. Addiction doesn't vanish behind bars. Yet many of the systems designed to help veterans manage those conditions stop at the prison gate. When veterans are incarcerated, they often lose access to VA healthcare, struggle to use education benefits, and face major cuts to disability compensation. The problem is not eligibility, it's continuity. Most discussions about incarcerated veterans focus on what happens after release. How do we help them find housing? How do we reconnect them to treatment? How do we reduce recidivism? Those are important questions. But they ignore a more basic one: why are we waiting until release to reconnect veterans to services they were already receiving before incarceration? Veterans in the criminal justice system often struggle with PTSD, addiction, trauma, and other serious chronic conditions. They face a higher risk of opioid overdose and suicide than veterans who have never been involved with the legal system. Yet many lose access to the VA care that was helping them before they entered prison. The solution should start with healthcare. Veterans who were receiving VA treatment for PTSD, addiction, traumatic brain injury, or other serious conditions should not be cut off simply because they enter prison. Prison healthcare is not a substitute for VA care, especially for veterans with service-related conditions. The VA and the Bureau of Prisons should pilot a continuity of care model that allows eligible veterans to keep receiving VA-directed care for mental health and addiction through telehealth, care coordination, and partnerships with federal correctional facilities. This is not about excusing criminal behavior. It is about recognizing that treatment interruptions make re-entry harder and the risks greater. A veteran stabilized on medication for opioid use disorder should not lose access because custody begins. A veteran receiving mental health care through the VA should not have to wait until release to reconnect with care. The same principle should apply to education. Education is one of the most effective tools for reducing recidivism and improving employment after release. A veteran who enters prison with unused GI Bill benefits should not leave in the same position years later. If incarceration is supposed to prepare people to return successfully to their communities, then helping veterans earn a credential, complete coursework, or develop job skills should be part of that mission. Badia Luna is an Air Force veteran and Master's of Science candidate in Georgetown University's Addiction Policy and Practice Program. The fulcrum covers what's making democracy dysfunctional and efforts to fix our governing systems. End of article. Middle East. Trump's support for saving Lebanon is worth cheering. Lebanon's president received the U.S. backing he needs to stem decades of chaos. We've watched some horror shows in the Oval Office over the past 18 months, but Tuesday's visit by Lebanese President Joseph Aoun was a moment to celebrate. Aoun came away with a pledge of support from President Donald Trump that could help rescue his country from a half century of chaos. Trump's foreign policy decisions often draw brickbats from commentators, and he deserves much of the criticism. But on Lebanon, he has been rock solid. He pushed Aoun to embrace a plan to disarm Hezbollah, despite fears in Beirut that it might trigger civil war. And he pressured Israel to begin a troop withdrawal that could allow Aoun and the Lebanese armed forces to reclaim the country's sovereignty at last. For once, Trump wasn't the biggest guy in the room. Aoun is a bald-headed bull of a man, who looks like the gentle giant people root for in a professional wrestling match. Trump obviously likes and trusts him. Lebanon needs support from two strong presidents to survive, one in Beirut and one in Washington. For the moment, it has both. Treated with the respect it deserves. Trump often portrays himself as a victim of unfair attacks, and on Tuesday he seemed to identify personally with Lebanon's plight. It has been a very badly treated place and country, and we're going to have it treated with the respect it deserves, Trump said. We're going to solve a lot of problems. The U.S. commitment is likely to mean more money and weapons for the LAF, as the army is known, and financial support for Lebanese reconstruction. But the hardest part will be standing up to Israel, which has grown accustomed over five decades to bombing or invading its northern neighbor at will. If Trump restrains future Israeli operations, Aoun's domestic support will collapse. Doesn't. The hard question for Aoun is whether he can keep his army and nation together during the gradual process of disarming Hezbollah, regaining a monopoly of force over the Iranian-backed militia that has operated as a state within a state. The LAF is ready, he promised at a small gathering at the Lebanese embassy Monday. In theory, there will be a mechanism through which Israel will alert Lebanon to Hezbollah operations, and Aoun will intervene. If the LAF can't stop Hezbollah's rockets, we're back to square one. I've watched as Aoun gained confidence and popular support over the past 2 years. We met in Beirut. In December 2024, when he was the LAF commander and Israel was still waging all-out war against Hezbollah. A few weeks later, with Americans a parliament elected and president, he got off to a slow start in curbing Hezbollah, but he has gathered momentum. Give us the tools. Saving Lebanon is not a project for the faint-hearted. President Ronald Reagan tried it in 1982, sending U.S. Marines to bolster security after an ill-managed Israeli invasion to drive out the Palestine Liberation Organization. But when Iranian-backed terrorists struck the U.S. Embassy and Marine barracks the next year, Reagan quickly pulled out, and the era of Hezbollah domination began. The LAF mostly stayed in its barracks over the next several decades. Give us the tools and we will finish the job, On said at the embassy event, echoing Winston Churchill's plea for American support against Nazi Germany. On should now have more of the tools he needs. He's a tough leader, but he's fighting in an arena that could suddenly become a fire pit. This time, America won't send in troops. It will be on Aun. People who, like me, have dreamed that Lebanon can somehow regain its sovereignty want to believe that Aun is truly ready for this battle. But we won't know for sure until Lebanese troops are in their first firefight with Hezbollah. Wrestling this battered country back from ruin won't be easy, but I'm rooting for the Lebanese bull. End of article. Today in history. 1903, the Ford Motor Company sold its first car, a Model A, for $850. Stoat motor aiding erupted in Detroit on an unlicensed bar resulted in a confrontation with local residents that led to 5 days of violence and 43 deaths. 1908, the doctors, 7-year-old Micah Dinlay and 6-year-old Renee Shinyi Chen, were killed when a helicopter crashed on them during filming of a scene for Twilight Zone, the movie. Director John Landis and 4 others were later acquitted of manslaughter. 2012, Penn State's football program was all but leveled by penalties for its handling of the Jerry Sandusky child sex abuse scandal, as the NCAA imposed an unprecedented $60 million fine, a 4-year ban from postseason play, and a cut in football scholarships. 2021, Cleveland's Major League Baseball team, known as the Indians since 1915, announced that it would get a new name, the Guardians. At the end of the 2021 season, the change came amid a push for institutions to drop logos and names considered racist. End of article. This concludes today's readings from the Plain Dealer for Thursday, the 23rd of July, 2026. Thanks for listening and have a great rest of your day.
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3: This is Mike Musgrave. Today, I'll be reading more of Shel Silverstein's poems, Falling Up, with a description of the illustrations that accompany each. Hope you enjoy. Woulda, coulda, shoulda. All the woulda, coulda, shouldas lying in the sun, talking about the things they woulda, coulda, shoulda done. But those woulda, coulda, shouldas all ran away and hid from one little did. Sybil, the Magician's Last Show. The drawing, a girl in a cape with her magician's top hat, out of it which pokes bunny ears. Magical Sybil was much too cheap to buy her rabbit a carrot. He grew so thin, just bones and skin, so starved he couldn't bear it. And so, as she reached into her hat to grab him by the ears, she felt a tug, she felt a pull, and whap, she disappeared. The greatest act we've ever seen We cheered for magical Sybil, but all that remained was a hat and a cape, and the sound of a bunny going, nibble, nibble, nibble. This one is titled Rotten Convention, with a drawing, illustrates some faces that are mentioned below. They had a rotten convention, and everyone was there. Hamburger face and gruesome grace, and a skull with the slimy hair. There was Mr. Mud and a creeping crud, and the doctor and belching Bob. There was three-headed Anne. She was holding hands with the whimpering, simpering slob. The unpronounceable name he came, and so did Sawnose Dan, and Poopin' Pete and Smelly Feet, and a half-invisible man. There was sudden death and sweet sock's breath, Big Bark and the deadly boar, and Killing Dylan and other villains we'd never seen before. And we all sat around and told bad tales of the rottenest people we knew, and everybody there kept asking, where were you? The Gardener. Drawing of several plants and a sheepish-looking person facing away. We gave you a chance to water the plants. We didn't mean that way. Now, zip up your pants. Medusa, with a drawing of Medusa with snakes for hair, holding a brush and a comb. Coil and hiss, writhe and twist. My hairdo won't get done, 'cause one hair's hissing, ponytail, and one yells, simple bun. One whispers, cornrows. One screams, bangs. One shouts, just wash and dry it.

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0: 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And at 11, listen to scary stories from the golden era of radio. 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The chapters air chronologically from week to week, so don't miss a single week. And on Sunday nights at 11 p.m., you can hear a rerun of Friday's episode airing of Sword of Shannara, in case you missed it. All these shows change ever so often, so be sure to stay tuned to these programming updates to find out when new stories are added. Thanks for listening. And now it's time for USA Today, here on the Cleveland Sight Center Network.

Hello, listeners. I'm Nick Canavino, and I'll be reading selected articles from the USA Today newspaper. We begin with this. As city says no to Netanyahu arrest, Mamdani brings up New York City protest rights. After New York City was unable to find a legal pathway toward arresting Israeli Prime Minister Benjamin Netanyahu if he visited, Mayor Zoran Mamdani emphasized that New Yorkers still have the right to protest. During a press conference Wednesday, the mayor said, "One of the bedrocks of our city is protest." After a reporter asked what those who disavow Netanyahu should do if he does visit the United Nations in September, "I've always said that when we respect our Constitution, we also respect our First Amendment," Mamdani said. "And here in New York City, it always will be a place where you can exercise that." The comments come after Mamdani called on the federal government to arrest the prime minister, who is referred to as a war criminal over Israeli military action in Gaza. He said that while New York City cannot detain the leader legally, the United States can, despite President Donald Trump saying earlier this week that Netanyahu would not be arrested when he visits. "I'm simply saying that this is a city where, if anyone feels a level of frustration or opposition, protest is something that we will always respect," he said on Wednesday. "I leave it to New Yorkers themselves to make that decision." Last week, Mamdani told the New York Times the city's legal department was looking at options for Netanyahu's arrest in New York City ahead of his potential attendance to the United Nations General Assembly in September. The ICC's warrant, issued in November 2024, accuses Netanyahu of war crimes and crimes against humanity as a result of Israel's military actions in Gaza, but the United States does not recognize the court, and protections are in place for leaders who visit the UN's New York City headquarters. "My administration has reviewed every avenue available under applicable law to determine whether New York City could execute the International Criminal Court's arrest warrant if Benjamin Netanyahu came here," Mamdani said in a video statement on Tuesday. "It is clear that we do not have the independent legal authority to enforce this warrant. The federal government, however, does." The mayor has repeatedly disavowed the prime minister and said Netanyahu is not welcome in New York City. "I want to make it very clear that welcome ends with me," Mamdani said during the conference Wednesday. "I will not be welcoming Benjamin Netanyahu or any other war criminals when they come to this city, and I do believe that our federal government should join the International Criminal Court and ensure that there is accountability when it comes to crimes against humanity. In other national news, what's wrong with Jackie? Bald eagle lovers fret as raptor fights for life. Never before have millions of fans of Jackie, the bald eagle, been more worried about her future. USA Today looks at what could be wrong as a raptor center awaits blood work and other tests. Jackie the bald eagle of Big Bear Lake in Southern California has always inspired awe. First, it was a handful of locals who watched her grow up, build nests, and create a life. Now her fans number in the millions from all over the world, thanks to a camera that has been live-streaming her nest since 2015. Jackie's fans have watched the highs and lows of nature as she mates with her steadfast partner Shadow, lays or loses eggs, raises eaglets, fights off predators, braves winter storms, and hunts for fish. But never have Jackie's fans been more worried about the future as they are now. The 14-year-old bald eagle is 170 miles from her home, being assessed and treated at the Ojai Raptor Center after being rescued following an altercation with two subadult eagles, though it seems she's suffering from something more complicated that preceded the fight. Video showed her apparently struggling out of water near the lake, looking far from the fierce mother her fans have come to know.
The Raptor Center says that Jackie is in critical condition and underweight, with severe anemia and inflammation affecting her kidneys. They are awaiting further blood tests to help understand what's wrong with her. On the positive side, Jackie is eating and exhibiting spunk by fighting staff members working to care for her, according to Friends of Big Bear Valley, the group that runs Jackie's live stream and looks out for her and the rest of the Eagle family. As Jackie's fans fret about her health and future, USA Today talked to a bald eagle expert in Alaska who treats up to 150 of the majestic raptors every year. We found out what could be wrong with Jackie and what treatments she may undergo before she can hopefully get back home. Rodenticide and metal poisoning are among some of the worst threats to bald eagles all over the United States. Rodenticide poisoning happens when humans try to control populations of mice, rats, gophers, and other rodents using chemical agents to kill them. Bald eagles and other creatures, including mountain lions, coyotes, owls, and even household pets, can then eat the resulting dead rodents and become poisoned themselves, said Jennifer Cedarleaf, avian director at the Alaskan Raptor Center, which has treated up to 150 bald eagles in 1 year. The result is agonizing, with animals slowly bleeding to death without treatment, she told USA Today. Poisoning from metals like lead and zinc is just as bad. Bald eagles and other wildlife suffer great pain when they ingest things like lead from bullets or fishing weights, Cedarleaf said, adding that the treatment can be just as uncomfortable, liking it to chemotherapy for humans. It breaks my heart every time I see it, she said. It is absolutely the worst thing to see. Both conditions are treatable depending on the amount of toxins the eagle has ingested, but if it's too much, the most humane option for the raptors is euthanasia, she said. Last year, the Ojai Raptor Center successfully rehabbed and released a juvenile eagle suffering from rodenticide after providing vitamin K therapy. The eagle, suspected to be one of Jackie's offspring named Sunny, arrived at the facility in critical condition, so emaciated and weak that she could not hold her head up, the Raptor Center said. Her prognosis was very poor, the center said. Several months later, the eagle was back in the wild and is flourishing. Other human causes: shooting, animal traps, electrical lines. At the Alaska Raptor Center, Cedarleaf said the humans are responsible for most of the eagle injuries they treat. In addition to rodenticide and metal poisoning, they see eagles that have been electrocuted or otherwise hurt after running into power lines, hit by vehicles, shot against the law, or injured in leg hold traps meant for mink, martens, and wolves. Electrocutions and other power line injuries are tough to survive. Those injured by traps can be treated depending on the severity, including amputation, but gunshot wounds are frequently a death sentence, Cedarleaf said. The Ojai Raptor Center alone gets an average of 1 to 2 birds every week suffering from gunshot injuries, including a red-tailed hawk who had been shot 7 times and not only had to contend with those wounds, but also lead poisoning from the bullets. Not only are the injuries and the treatment itself incredibly traumatic to wildlife patients suffering gunshot wounds, but many raptors mate for life, and spring is the breeding season for many different species, including eagles and red-tailed hawks, the group said in March 2024. After mated red-tailed hawk pairs build their nest together, the female incubates the eggs while the males bring the female food. It is very unlikely that a single female or male can or will successfully incubate eggs while having to feed themselves and her babies alone, which is also the case of other raptor species. Why would someone want to shoot an amazing creature like a bald eagle or a red-tailed hawk? The same reason that children recently were found hitting a young great horned owl with baseball bats.
The cruelty of humans is unbelievable, Cedarleaf said. Fights among other birds can injure and kill eagles. Bald eagles also face injury or death from their own kind and other predatory birds. Their fights can be brutal. Cedarleaf recalled once having to separate two eagles who had been in a battle so fierce that they had the other bird's talons embedded in them. Sometimes eagles will lock talons in the air and spin downward, known as tumbling. Sometimes they let go in enough time, but sometimes they don't, and they hit the water or land, and one or both can die. Talon injuries can be treated with antibiotics. What is happening with Jackie now? The wildlife experts treating Jackie are awaiting blood work results and diagnostic test results that would likely show whether she could be suffering from rodenticide or metal poisoning. They say that x-rays showed no signs of metal objects like fishing hooks. While the eagle remains alert and is eating, it is still too early to predict the outcome, the Ojai Raptor Center said on July 21st. Wildlife medication takes time, and some answers simply cannot be rushed. The uncertainty has eagle lovers stressing. Prayers that she pulls through this awfulness, Jackie lover Bonnie Lass wrote on the Raptor Center post. She is needed by Shadow and her eaglets, and so dearly loved by millions of people. Cedarleaf, who has experienced the joy of rehabbing wild eagles back to health and the agony of euthanizing those who cannot be saved, said she does not have any inside knowledge of Jackie's troubles, but from where she's sitting, she doesn't think her fans should despair too much. I'm pretty hopeful, she said. I'm hopeful she'll get back out there. In other national news, lightning kills hiker on Utah Mountain, the fifth such death this year. A 59-year-old man was struck and killed by lightning while hiking a popular mountain peak in Utah with his brother, officials said. Craig Nelson died just after noon local time on July 18th after being struck by a lightning bolt while summiting American Fork Twins Peak, Salt Lake County Sheriff Rosie Rivera reported. Around 10:30 a.m. mountain time and the day of the hike, Nelson and his brother stopped to eat on the mountain and noticed shifting weather, Rivera said during a press conference. Their surviving brother later told law enforcement that the pair did not see lightning, so they decided to continue their hike, Rivera told reporters. Then, about 11:45 a.m., the brothers reached an area near the peak, Rivera said, and Nelson's brother decided to head back down the mountain. Nelson continued to summit, but collapsed about 20 feet from his brother after apparently being struck by lightning. The sheriff's office was notified, and a search and rescue team responded to the mountain near the summit of the East Peak, officials said. Once the storm had cleared, crews said they located the victim and that he was pronounced dead. Ski patrol teams later helped safely assist the man's hiking partner off the mountain, the sheriff's office wrote in a news release on Facebook. Our sincerest condolences go out to the individual's family, friends, and all those affected by this tragic loss, the agency wrote. The local medical examiner will determine Nelson's official cause and manner of death, Rivera said, adding the case remained under investigation. Utah lightning death marks fifth reported death of 2026. The death marks the fifth person to be killed in a reported lightning strike in the United States so far this year, according to the National Lightning Safety Council. Last year, 21 people were killed in a strike, and the year before, 14 others died, the agency reported. The odds of a person being struck in their lifetime, an estimated 80 years, are 1 in 18,043, the agency said. How people are struck by lightning. Here are four ways people are struck by lightning, as previously reported by USA Today. Conduction. This is the cause of most indoor lightning deaths and injuries. Lightning travels through wires and other metal surfaces.
direct strike, the person becomes a part of the main discharge channel, usually when outside in an open area. Side flash. Lightning strikes a tall object, and part of the current jumps from the object to the victim, for example, when a person is struck while standing under a tree. Ground current. Lightning enters the body at the point closest to a strike, travels through the body, and leaves at the contact point farthest away from the initial strike. This causes most deaths and injuries. Where to shelter if caught outside in a storm? Do not shelter in unprotected open buildings such as metal sheds, picnic pavilions, baseball dugouts, and porches. A fully enclosed car or truck is a last resort, but don't touch the steering wheel, radio, or ignition. If shelter is not available, keep moving to find a safe place. Do not lie down or crouch on the ground. Avoid trees, light poles, metal fences, and bleachers. If possible, stay indoors for 30 minutes after the last rumble of thunder. Border Patrol warns rideshare drivers of cartel smuggling risks. Rideshare drivers near the U.S.-Mexico border are being cautioned that cartels may be using them in smuggling operations. The U.S. Border Patrol's El Paso sector says smugglers are arranging pickups through legitimate mobile apps and directing drivers to isolated desert locations, remote highway shoulders near the U.S.-Mexico border, and commercial staging areas. In an interview with Fox News, Border Patrol agent Jose Navarro said cartels may be exploiting unsuspecting members of the public, including rideshare drivers. They want to be able to use the public, and our message is, do not be used by the cartel, Navarro said. The Border Patrol is urging rideshare drivers to look out for indications of smuggling, including passengers wearing heavily soiled clothing, groups attempting to exceed vehicle occupant limits, or passengers who appear visually stressed and unaware of their current location. Drivers who accept these suspicious fares are at risk of being detained and investigated at highway checkpoints, the Border Patrol warned. Under federal law, individuals found to be participating in these networks may face felony charges for alien smuggling and harboring, Border Patrol stated in a July 9th news release. The U.S. Border Patrol advises drivers who encounter suspicious pickup requests to prioritize their safety by immediately canceling the ride and relocating to a secure area. Hiker hospitalized after brown bear attack in Alaska. A brown bear in Alaska recently injured a woman while on a hike, local authorities said. On Saturday, July 18th, the Anchorage Police Department, Anchorage Fire Department, Alaska State Troopers, and Alaska Department of Fish and Game responded to a bear incident on a trail in Anchorage's Bear Valley. A woman was transported to a local hospital after sustaining non-life-threatening injuries during the encounter, according to an Anchorage Police Department news release. The woman was on a hike with another person and three dogs. The group encountered the bear on a narrow switchback trail in an area with low visibility, according to an Alaska Department of Fish and Game news release. The bear came out of dense vegetation, made quote-unquote brief contact with one of the hikers, then left, the news release says. The other hiker and the dogs were uninjured. At the time of the rescue, Anchorage police deployed a drone to monitor for bear activity in the area, according to the department's news release. Officers located a brown bear nearby and monitored it to ensure that first responders and the injured hiker remained safe. Over the past year, the department has deployed more drones as part of an ongoing commitment to safety during incidents, the news release states. In its news release, the Alaska Department of Fish and Game said high winds and inclement weather may have increased the chance that the bear was surprised by the hikers and dogs, even if they were making noise. Brown and black bears are reported in Bear Valley each year, hence the name, according to the Alaska Department of Fish and Game.
The department is placing signs and flagging at trailheads to warn hikers of recent bear activity. How many bear attacks happen in Alaska each year? According to the State of Alaska Epidemiology, in 2019, 68 people were hospitalized due to bear attacks between 2000 and 2017. This averaged to 3.8 bear attack-related hospitalizations per year. During the same period, 10 bear-related deaths were reported. How to stay safe from bears while hiking? The Alaska Department of Fish and Game advises hikers to travel in groups, make plenty of noise, carry a deterrent, ensure control of any pets, and carry communication equipment when hiking in bear country. The department encourages those who live near heavily bear-populated areas to keep garbage, animal food, and livestock out of easily accessible areas. In other national news, the authors of Project 2025 are coming for Title IX. In an opinion by Nancy Armour of USA Today, they're coming for Title IX. Don't make the mistake of dismissing the policy paper that appeared on the Heritage Foundation's website 2 weeks ago as the harmless nattering of a crusty old policy wonk. This is the group that authored Project 2025, a right-wing blueprint for reshaping this country that has already led to mass deportations, the dismantling of the Department of Education, and the end of anything remotely related to diversity, equity, and inclusion. Now they're eyeing Title IX, the law that, according to the paper's author, was, quote, designed to produce a new sort of woman, one that is more aggressive, more competitive, more male, less relational, and less oriented toward the goods of family and motherhood, unquote. Our bodies, our self-confidence, our independence, they're not going to stop until women have the same rights and opportunities they did before the 1970s, which was almost none. This one is personal, said Lori Trahan, a Democratic congresswoman from Massachusetts who went to Georgetown on a volleyball scholarship. We have to expose people out there trying to undermine Title IX's core tenets and show why we have to beat that back at every possible turn. Title IX prohibited sex discrimination in education. Title IX began with a very simple premise: prohibiting sex-based discrimination by any education program or activity that receives federal funding, which covers pretty much everything related to education. It initially opened doors in academia, but Birch Bayh, one of the co-sponsors of the bill, saw to it that Title IX applied to athletics, too. Suddenly, the gates to playing fields, pools, and gymnasiums swung open for girls and young women. It was not only participation numbers that reflected the impact of Title IX, soaring from 294,000 girls playing high school sports in 1971 to 72 to more than 3.5 million in 2024 and 25, the most recent survey. It was how we saw ourselves. Playing sports taught girls and young women teamwork, dedication, self-discipline, focus, leadership, and assertiveness, and those lessons carried far beyond the playing fields. Multiple studies have shown girls who play sports do better in school and are more likely to graduate. They're less likely to become sexually active as teenagers and are more likely to avoid drugs. They're likely to be healthier. A 2023 survey by Deloitte found 91% of women in professional leadership roles said playing sports was important to their corporate success. Without Title IX, I don't go to Georgetown. I don't play volleyball in college. It's the story of so many women athletes, Trahan said. Title IX is one of the most successful civil rights laws in American history. Is it perfect? No, of course not, Trahan added.
It never was perfect. Enforcement is uneven. Schools still get away with unequal facilities, unequal funding, unequal coaching. But it is a program that has transformed the lives of women across our country. The motivation has never been greater to continue to not only uphold Title IX the way it stands today, and to commit to continue its improvement. Heritage Foundation suggests ways to weaken Title IX. To the Heritage Foundation, however, Title IX is a feminist plot that needs to be reined in. Women are not naturally competitive, according to the report, and by encouraging them to play sports, it's made them less deferential, less graceful, and less oriented toward motherhood and traditional feminine graces. In other words, we now aspire to lives beyond being broodmares who are wholly dependent on men. How radical of us. According to the Heritage Foundation, women would rather do yoga and other activities that, quote, emphasize rhythm, coordination, community, and graceful exertion, unquote, and Title IX should be retooled to reflect that. Rather than requiring women get the same opportunities and funding as men, just give them a yoga mat and put that money to better use, like men's sports. The report also claims combat sports are, quote, almost exclusively male everywhere, unquote, which is going to be news to more than 75,000 girls and young women who are wrestling in high school and college, making it one of the fastest growing sports at both levels. This idea that competitive sports are somehow male and what women really want is gentler and softer, that's the exact stereotype Title IX was written to end, Trahan said. It's 1971 thinking in a different font. It's easy to say the Heritage Foundation's efforts will go nowhere, that too many people, women and men alike, recognize the value Title IX has had and believe women being full and equal participants in our society is a good thing. But Project 2025 has done too much damage already not to take the threat of Title IX seriously. The Heritage Foundation wants a United States that reflects their white, Judeo-Christian, and heteronormative values, and is steadfastly working to eliminate anything that deviates from them. It's also about enforcing a specific definition of femininity. It started with banning transgender women from sports. Now that that's been accomplished, the Heritage Foundation and their ilk are going to try and make the rest of us women conform. They wrote Project 2025, and a whole lot of that document turned into policy. You publish the paper and you seed the argument. That's what worries me, Trahan said. When these guys tell you what they're going to do, you should believe them. This country has learned the hard way that women can be stripped of what we assumed were fundamental rights. Don't let Title IX be the next to go. From the WNBA, who is the greatest power forward in WNBA history? These are the 10 greatest power forwards the league has seen. The role of the power forward has shifted during the WNBA's 30 seasons. Players used to hold it down in the post and in the paint, but now they are expected to be versatile. Can they facilitate, defend, score, and more? New York Liberty forward and three-time champion Breanna Stewart says there's certainly a clear and visible shift if players want to be the best at their position. Over the 30 years, you can see that it's kind of gotten a little bit more positionless. If you don't have the versatility where you're able to play multiple positions or do multiple things, it's kind of a little bit more difficult because defenses are so strong, Stewart told USA Today. They're able to take away one thing, and a lot of players have the ability to do both. You've got centers stretching the floor and really making it tough. USA Today's Sports Studio 9 is ranking the top 10 players in WNBA history in each position: point guard, shooting guard, small forward, power forward, and center, in celebration of the league's 30th anniversary.
in honor of players who can own their position, here are USA Today's 10 best power forwards the WNBA has ever seen. Number 10, Candace Dupree, Chicago Sky 2006 to 2009, Phoenix Mercury 2010 to 2016, Indiana Fever 2017 to 2020, Seattle Storm 2021, Atlantic Dream 2021. Candace Dupree might have one of the most underrated careers in recent memory. Her game was not flashy. In life news, 9 in 10 drug prescriptions are generic. Trump wants to impose tariffs. Generic drug tariffs set to skyrocket in 2028. Consumers could feel impact. The most common prescription drugs you pick up at the pharmacy counter or fill via mail order will likely get more expensive under President Donald Trump's plan to assess a 100% tariff on imported generic drugs in 2 years. In a social media post, Trump said all imported generic drugs will be tariff-free for another 2 years before a 100% tariff would kick in August 1, 2028, and a 200% tariff 1 year later. This is done in order to reshore generic pharmaceutical production into America with a penalty to those companies that decide not to build plant and equipment within the stated period of time given to them, Trump said in a July 21 post on his Truth Social platform. If the tariffs are implemented, experts warn consumers will likely pay more for generic drugs, which account for 90% of prescription medications sold in the United States. Health insurance companies and employers that sponsor health benefits also will likely absorb higher costs, which are typically passed to consumers through higher insurance premiums, co-pays, and deductibles. Consumers often turn to generic drugs to get cheaper medications that are comparable to pricier brand-name drugs. Drug pricing experts warn assessing tariffs on generics will make the most commonly used medications more expensive. Imposing mass tariffs on generic medications risks making lower-cost generic drugs millions of Americans rely on more expensive and harder to access, said Meredith Basie, CEO of Patients for Affordable Drugs. Tariffs of this magnitude could have enormous consequences, raising costs, worsening shortages, and putting access to life-saving medications at risk. Trump previously touted negotiated deals with 17 drug companies that have agreed to most favored nation pricing deals, representing 80% of brand-name drugs marketed in the United States. However, those deals did not include generic drugs. Industry groups have also warned generic drug manufacturers would have a difficult time affording tariff costs. When the Trump administration in 2025 announced tariffs for goods imported from Canada, Mexico, and China, the Association for Accessible Medication CEO John Murphy III said generic manufacturers, quote, simply cannot absorb new costs, unquote. After Trump's July 21st announcement on the forthcoming generic drug tariffs in 2028 and 2029, Murphy said his organization needs to better understand the terms. He said his group would pursue policies that, quote, support and stabilize both the industry and the access necessary to ensure patients have reliable options for affordable medications, unquote. Murphy added that generic manufacturing has grown significantly in the U.S. over the past 2 years, but warned reimbursement for generics is a significant inhibitor to the growth of this sector in the United States. Vana Trobel analyst Stefan Schneider said the United States seeks to reverse the shift of generic drug production to lower-cost countries, but bringing manufacturing back would likely raise generic drug prices in the United States, Reuters reported.
Schneider added that any new rules would predominantly affect China and India, where most generic drugs and drug ingredients are manufactured. The United States has more than 1,400 manufacturing sites that are designed to finish medications into pill, capsule, or liquid vial, conduct quality control, or complete packaging and labeling. However, just 230 U.S. factories make active pharmaceutical ingredients, according to data from QYOBO, a drug intelligence platform. By comparison, QYOBO said there are 524 pharmaceutical ingredient factories in China, 564 in India, and 670 in Europe. The U.S. pharmaceutical sites often are smaller and make fewer products than the large plants in India and China. Also, ingredients for nearly half of the drugs the Department of Health and Human Services Office of the Assistant Secretary for Preparedness and Response has designated as essential medicines are made domestically. But U.S. sites do not produce ingredients for 40 of 83 essential medicines, according to QYOBO. In money news, student loan borrowers are in trouble. Here's what they need to do. Student loan defaults hit record high. Borrowers need to act ASAP. Student loan borrowers are in trouble, data shows. A record number of loans are in default, according to an Associated Press analysis this week. Defaults have grown by about 4.2 million to an all-time high of 9.52 million since June 2025, when borrowers were allowed again to default on loans, according to data from the Office of Federal Student Aid. During the pandemic, the government paused student loan payments and prevented loans from entering default. If borrowers don't act quickly, the defaults could haunt them for years, experts say. A federal student loan default can result in wage garnishment, tax refund garnishment, and have negative impact on credit for years to come, said Stacy McFreetries, Senior Director of Education Finance at Bright Horizons, provider of educational advisory services to organizations and families. The Trump administration has delayed refund and wage garnishment, but they're expected to return. What should student loan borrowers do? Borrowers in default need to either make repayments or enter rehabilitation, McFetries said. The first step is to open your mail. Do not ignore any notices regarding student loans, she said. They should respond to any correspondence they have from loan servicers, collection agencies, or the Department of Education to begin the process, she said. When you respond, explain your situation fully and discuss your options, the Department of Education's Federal Student Aid site said. If you make repayment arrangements soon enough after your loan has gone into default, you may be able to resolve the default quickly, it said. Options include paying off the student loans in full, which likely is not a choice for most. Other options are rehabilitating or consolidating the loans. Loan rehabilitation takes several months to complete, but you can quickly apply for loan consolidation, FSA said. However, if you consolidate a defaulted loan, the record of the default as well as late payments reported before the loan went into default will remain in your credit history for 7 years from when they were first reported. That contrasts with rehabilitation. There also are other differences between the two programs, and borrowers should check the FSA site and speak to their loan servicers to understand them before making a decision. What will happen to borrowers in default? Credit scores will drop. Payment history is the single biggest factor in a FICO score. So for anyone behind on student loans, that is the first thing to address, said Tommy Lee, senior director at credit scoring company FICO. The national average FICO score fell to 714 in October last year from 716 in January 2025,
partly due to the record student loan delinquencies, he said. Credit scores are important because lenders use them to decide whether to approve loans and credit cards and to determine interest rates and credit limits. What happens going forward still depends on how quickly those with student loan delinquencies are able to get back on track with their payments and to avoid as much as possible those missed payments spreading to other credit obligations, Lee said. For those whose credit scores have fallen, the good news is that a low score today is not permanent, Lee said. FICO scores are designed to reflect recent behavior, so getting current on missed payments and then staying current is the most direct path to recovery. For borrowers who are struggling but have not seen a credit score decline yet, contact a loan servicer before missing a payment, not after, he said. Deferment and income-driven repayment options can help protect a score before any damage occurs. New student loan rules. Earlier this month, federal student loans saw the most sweeping overhaul in decades. Changes included new borrowers facing loan caps, elimination of Grad PLUS loans, and only two repayment options. Many old borrowers had to consolidate loans, choosing new repayment plans, or risk being involuntarily placed in one that may not fit their budget, loan experts said. Some borrowers who fell into default may have been confused about all the student loan changes the past couple years. We hear often from borrowers that they have been confused about what they needed to do to resume repayment after the CARES Act payment pauses, loan servicer changes, and many legal challenges facing federal student loans, McFestry said. Many borrowers did not realize they were not still in a saving on a valuable education, administrative, or other forbearance while student loan challenges were being resolved. Rising costs and economic pressures caused other borrowers to prioritize other expenses, while still more may have had unaffordable monthly payments, she said. But instead of not paying, borrowers need to take the time to look at the new plans and payment options. The changes to federal student loan repayment that took effect on July 1 are meant to simplify the repayment process by reducing the number of repayment plans over time, which should reduce borrower confusion, McFetry said. The administration has also offered borrowers in repayment a 1% interest rate reduction for direct debit, hoping to encourage borrowers to enter repayment and with an automatic debit, which will ensure timely repayment. In other money news, Burger King debuts Whopper Guarantee with free burgers. Burger King customers who are unsatisfied with their Whopper can get another one for free. The fast food chain on July 20th announced the Whopper Guarantee, a new initiative aimed at ensuring customers are satisfied when ordering Burger King's signature burger. As part of the Whopper Guarantee, if a customer is not happy with their Whopper, they can get the next one for free in addition to having it remade on the spot, Burger King said in a press release. Burger King also launched a reimagined restaurant manager role known as the Your Way Champion. They serve as a dedicated point person in an identifiable uniform who can resolve issues for guests, the chain said. The new initiatives come amid Burger King's push for increased guest feedback. In February, the company gave out President Thomas Curtis's phone number for guests to call or text him with input. Here's what to know about the Whopper Guarantee and how customers can get a free burger. Unhappy with your Whopper? Here's how to get a free one. As part of the new Whopper Guarantee, Burger King customers who are not happy with their Whopper can get it remade as well as getting another one for free. To redeem the free Whopper, customers can simply scan a QR code inside their Whopper box. They will receive a unique 6-digit code to redeem a classic Whopper, Burger King said.
Burger King said it launched the Whopper Guarantee and Your Way Champion initiatives after receiving consistent feedback from guests asking for someone in the restaurant who could quickly resolve issues when needed. When we asked guests where we could do better, they gave us a lot of honest feedback, and now it's our responsibility to act on it, Curtis said in a statement. Burger King recently upgraded the Whopper. The Whopper recently got an upgrade for the first time in a decade. In February, Burger King announced it had revamped the burger with a more premium, better-tasting bun and new mayo. It is still served with lettuce, pickles, onions, and tomatoes as well. It also unveiled a new box for the iconic burger, an attempt to resolve complaints about crushed burgers. Are you one of the people that's been asking me about why your Whopper is getting smashed? Curtis asked in a video posted on Instagram in February. I think we have a solution for you. He climbed Kilimanjaro for his 90th birthday. What he wants everyone to know about aging. What mountains are you waiting to climb in life? For many, the question probably rings metaphorical. For Art Yulin, it's also literal. This month, Yulin, a retired OBGYN, made history by becoming the oldest person to climb Mount Kilimanjaro, the highest mountain in Africa and the tallest freestanding mountain in the world, at about 19,000 feet above sea level. He reached the summit on July 13th, his 90th birthday, embarking on the 15-day trek in partnership with Care Scout, a company that helps older adults and families navigate aging. Yulin says his motivation for climbing Kilimanjaro was twofold. On the one hand, he wanted to do it for himself. On the other, he also wanted to show people what's still possible

0: 16 days, 11 and a half on the way up and 4 on the way down. I had to slow it down because, quite frankly, my legs just would not go any faster, Eulene says. We carried a chair, and they would pull out the chair every hour for me, and I would sit down and spend 5 to 10 minutes just to recover. No matter how arduous the climb got, Eulene says he kept reminding himself that all he had to do was keep putting one foot in front of the other. It's how he surmounted many of life's obstacles, too. People ask me, how do you climb Kilimanjaro? The answer is, one step at a time, he says. You put your left foot forward, and you put your right foot in front of your left foot, and you repeat that about 50,000 times. Kilimanjaro is not a simple walk. It involves rough and rocky terrain. The most challenging parts, Eulene says, were the times he had to lift himself over large rocks. Coming down the mountain proved challenging, too, as he had to control his descent lest he go tumbling down. But what awaited him at the top was a birthday he'll never forget. I just collapsed with the summit, he says. I had a birthday party at the summit, a cake with icing, song, dancing. What his Kilimanjaro climb really means. So, after climbing Kilimanjaro at 90, what's next for Eulene? Well, now he wants to focus on going down mountains, specifically skiing. He's already bought a season ski pass at Deer Valley in Utah and plans to take lessons with an 80-year-old instructor. He also wants to keep inspiring people to live as best they can, no matter their age. I want to be clear. I'm not suggesting that every older person should climb Mount Kilimanjaro, he says. What I tell them is, find your own mountain. Maybe it's an issue in life that's holding you back. Maybe it's something on your bucket list, something you've always wanted to do. Give it a try. It's an ethos that took Eulene to the top of Kilimanjaro and one that will lead him through the rest of his days. I want to be in perfect health until the day I die, he says. When I die, I want them saying, what did he die of? He looked great yesterday.
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0: 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The program gives clients the opportunity to meet and communicate with people who are dealing with similar challenges, fostering newfound hope. 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Again, that's Anthony Griffin at 216-658-4675.

0: 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Staying Connected. The Staying Connected group is a monthly meeting held for 6 months for clients that have completed the Vision of Success program. 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
1: Next is a brief poetry moment. The poem is entitled Lester Tells of Wanda and the Big Snow. This poem is by Paul Zimmer. Paul was born in 1934 in Canton, Ohio. He ran university presses at Pittsburgh, Georgia, and Iowa, and then retired to his farm near Soldiers Grove, Wisconsin. Author of many collections, including Family Reunion and The Great Bird of Love. Some people view life as food served by a psychopath. They do not trust it, but Zimmer expects always to be happy. Puzzled by melancholy, he pours a reward and loves this world relentlessly. Lester tells of Wanda and the Big Snow. Some years back, I worked a strip mine out near Tylersburg. One day it starts to snow, and by 2 we got 3 feet. I says to the foreman, "I'm going home." He says, "Ain't you staying till 5? I says, "I got to see to my cows," not telling how Wanda was there at the house. By the time I make it home at 4, another foot is down, and it don't quit until it lays another. Wanda and me for 3 whole days seen no one else. We tunneled the drifts and slid right over the barbed wire, laughing at how our heartbeats melted the snow. After a time, the food was gone, and I thought I'd butcher a cow. But then it cleared, and the moon came up as sweet as an apple. Next morning, the plows got through. It made us sad. It don't snow like that no more. Too bad. This is Ellen Mayer, looking forward to being with you again.

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0: 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Again, that's Anthony Griffin at 216-658-4675. Staying Connected. The Staying Connected group is a monthly meeting held for 6 months for clients that have completed the Vision of Success program. Staying Connected gives clients additional opportunities to hear from speakers and receive ongoing support from their peers who are sharing similar experiences. 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Here at the Cleveland Sight Center, we are dedicated to bring you the latest daily news. 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

Hello, today is December 1st. My name is Sophie, and I will be reading from the November 2023 issue of The Smithsonian. I will first be reading Trailblazer by Merrily Grindel. Anthropologist Zila Nuttall traveled the globe, decoded the Aztec calendar, and transformed the way we think of ancient Mesoamerica. On a bright day early in 1885, Zila Nuttall was scrolling around the ancient ruins of Teotihuacan, the enormous ceremonial site of north of Mexico City. Not yet 30, Zelia had a deep interest in the history of Mexico, and now, with her marriage in ruins and her future uncertain, she was on a trip with her mother, Magdalena, her brother, George, and her 3-year-old daughter, Nadine, to distract her from her worries. The site